0: truth that goes beyond human reason. But it never contradicts itself. It's a mystery once hidden and now revealed, and it sets Christianity apart from every other belief system. So today, Pastor Jack reminds us that Jesus isn't just a great teacher or prophet. He is God, the great I Am, existing from eternity past and forever into eternity. The one who laid down his life for us is the very God who created us. Now with his message called Christ and the Trinity, here's pastor and Bible teacher Jack Hibbs.
1: He's omniscient. The word omniscient is all-knowing. By the way, I don't have the scripture reference in front of me, but the verse comes to my mind. The Bible says that the seven eyes of the Spirit are upon us. Seven eyes. Well, it's symbolic language. It means totality, the completeness of God. He sees all. He knows all. There's nothing hidden from Him. And 1 John 3:20, it says, for our heart, if our heart condemns us, by the way, don't raise your hand, but are you feeling a little spiritually under the weather? Do you feel like you're blowing it as a Christian, that you're somehow drowning in failure, you just seem to be falling apart? Well, first of all, get baptized in the power of the Holy Spirit, for one thing. And then secondly, listen to this verse. It says, for if our heart condemns us, God is greater than our heart and knows all things. Amen? Isn't that wonderful? Do you feel condemned? Man, I'm just such a rotten Christian. God says, hey, I know you. I know you're a bumbling knucklehead. Don't condemn yourself anymore. I know you. I know your heart. You want to follow me. It's beautiful. Well, the next thing that we want to go to is this, and that's point number three, and that is Jesus, the Spirit, and the Trinity. Jesus, the Spirit, and the Trinity. And the first thing that we see here is this, that Jesus and the Spirit, they have personality. Now, we can all say, well, of course Jesus has a personality, but the Spirit, for many people, the Holy Spirit is almost somebody that they're afraid of. Because some people have a hard time relating to Him. How do we call Him? What is it? Him? Well, He's always spoken of in Scripture with the personal pronoun. Did you know that? Ladies, I don't mean to be offensive by this, but God says in His original Scripture that He is a He. But take heart, He's nothing like us men. But He speaks of Himself in a male gender. Don't know why, just that He is. He says He's a He. And the Holy Spirit, throughout Scripture, says that He is a He. Personal pronoun. Jesus, we can relate to Him, no problem. Jesus, the Spirit, and personality. In 2 Samuel chapter 23, verse 2. 2 Samuel 23, 2 says, the Spirit of the Lord spoke to me, and His words were on my tongue. That's interesting. The Holy Spirit speaks. He has that power. Not only that, in Acts chapter 13, verse 2, there the Bible says, and as they ministered unto the Lord and fasted, the Holy Spirit said, quote, now separate to me Barnabas and Saul for the work to which I have called them. I, personal pronoun, describing whom? The Holy Spirit. He is a person. He can speak. Thank God He does. When was the last time you heard from Him, by the way? He loves to use the Bible. Jesus even told us. He said, when the Holy Spirit comes, He will speak whatsoever things I've commanded you. And He will teach you, and what is implied, from the Word of God. You want the Holy Spirit to speak to you? Read your Bible. That's all I can tell you. You don't read your Bible, you won't hear God speak. Anybody who says, I don't hear God speak, I know. This is just between us. But when somebody says to me, I don't hear God speak, either A, they're not reading their Bible, or B, they haven't learned to understand or recognize His voice when He speaks. And again, there's always this one. When you do something wrong, He always seems to speak very loud and clear. I have no problem hearing Him when I'm either thinking about doing something wrong or have done it. And it's always, Jack. It's never, Jack. It's never, Jack. It's, Jack, Yes, sir? He's just got this tone, you know, in his voice. Jot this down concerning the person of the Holy Spirit. And it's obvious that we know this concerning Jesus, but the Holy Spirit, he has a will. He has a will. I'll give you one verse, though there are many. Isaiah 48:16. Isaiah 48:16 says, "Come near to me. Hear this. I have not spoken in secret from the beginning, from the time that was past. I was there. And now the Lord God and his Spirit have sent me." Isn't that wonderful? He has a will. I'll throw in another scripture, even though I told you I wasn't going to give you another one. In the book of Ephesians chapter 4, the Bible says that the Holy Spirit is the one who gives gifts to the members of the body of Christ. Jesus doesn't give them. The Father doesn't give them. The Holy Spirit gives them. Interesting. He has emotions. The Holy Spirit has emotions. Isaiah 63 verse 10 says, "But they rebelled and grieved." The word in Hebrew is made angry. They rebelled and made angry his Holy Spirit. So the Spirit turned and became their enemy and he fought against them. This is in relation to the children of Israel going through the desert. Can you imagine? Can you imagine so upsetting the Holy Spirit that he turns and becomes your enemy? Wow. Isaiah 63:10, you can make angry the Holy Spirit. The Bible says in Thessalonians, don't grieve the Holy Spirit. He has an intellect. He has a mind. In 1 Corinthians 2:10, the Bible says, "But God has revealed them to us through his Spirit. For the Spirit searches all things, yes, the deep things of God." He has an intellect. He has deep, obviously, deep understanding. Also this we go to, Jesus, the Spirit, and personality. Also, Jesus, the Spirit, and purpose. And people, we need to go quick with this, okay? I'm going to run through these very quickly. The purpose, Matthew chapter 1, verse 18. "Now the birth of Jesus Christ is as follows. After his mother was engaged to Joseph, before they had union, physical union, before they had sex, she was found to be with child of the Holy Spirit." That was the purpose of God. The purpose of the Trinity was at work. How did Mary become pregnant? By the person of the Holy Spirit. Her humanity, by the way, her DNA, her bloodline was in Jesus, but not Joseph's. If you know the Bible well, you know that from the curse of Jeconiah, none of his descendants, which Joseph was related to, could have the blood in the Messiah. So what did God do? God had the Holy Spirit just, and she was pregnant. A miraculous conception by God. Titus chapter 3, verses 4 through 6. Titus 3, 4 through 6 says, "But when the kindness and the love of God, our Savior toward men, appeared, not by works of righteousness which we have done, but according to his own mercies he has saved us, through the washing of the regeneration and the renewing by the Holy Spirit, whom he poured out on us abundantly through Jesus Christ, our Savior." There's the Trinity right there in those few verses. On and on I could go. I'll give them to you. You can jot them down. I can't read all these passages in front of me, but John chapter 16, verse 7 and 8, John 14, 16 through 18, all of these speak about the Father, the Son, and the Holy Spirit regarding the great purpose of the Trinity. The next thing that we see also is this. Jesus, the Spirit, and prerogative. That is, prerogative having the right or the position, the privilege or authority. The Bible makes it very clear in Genesis chapter 1, verse 2, that it was the Holy Spirit who was brooding over the waters of creation. The Holy Spirit was a tool, so to speak, at the workful hands of Jesus. The Bible says in Hebrews chapter 1 that it is Jesus who was in fact the creator. But Genesis 1, verse 2 says the Spirit was moving upon the creative powers of the earth. Also, not only is the prerogative of the Spirit and of Jesus, of the Trinity, to be a creator, but also the divine judge. In Joel chapter 3, verse 12, the Bible says that all the nations in the last moments of world history as we know it, the nations will be gathered together there in the valley of Jehoshaphat or Armageddon. And it says there that God will sit upon his throne and judge the nations. Well, in Matthew chapter 25, you have that fulfilled at the end of the second coming of Christ. The battle of Armageddon there has now come to a conclusion. And in Matthew chapter 25, there Jesus separates the nations, the sheep from the goats, not Christians. It is not Christians from non-Christians. It is the nations from Israel and the final judgment upon this earth. The prerogative of the Spirit of God is that he's judge. Also, that he's the authority. Are you guys all right? That he's the authority. Very quickly. The Holy Spirit, Acts chapter 5, verses 3 through 4. But Peter said, Ananias, why has Satan filled your heart that you should lie to the Holy Spirit? Can you lie to an it? You know, the Jehovah's Witnesses will tell you that the Holy Spirit is an it. It's a force. No, it's not. He's a person. Can you lie to an it? You can lie to the flagpole out here all the time of day there. It's not going to do anything to you, but if you lie to somebody, you're going to upset them. Peter told Ananias, why have you lied to the Holy Spirit? You have not lied unto men, but unto God. Wow. Acts chapter 5. Luke 3, 21. And it came to pass that Jesus, when he was baptized, while he prayed, the heavens were opened, and the Holy Spirit descended upon him in a bodily form like a dove, and a voice came from heaven, not the Spirit, but from heaven, saying, you are my beloved Son, in whom I'm well pleased. There's the Trinity right there.
2: 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Once again, here's Pastor Jack.
1: Our fourth and final point, and I've got some great stuff for you here. This is exciting. I hope you're ready. Are you guys ready? Kind of ready to write this down? This is really going to help you in a huge way. Jesus, the Son of the Trinity. I like that. I like that little title. I made it up myself. Jesus, the Son of the Trinity. I love that. Jesus Christ, the Son of creation. I think we know about that. We understand that. But listen, Jesus, the Son of the Trinity. Listen. In John chapter 8, verse 56, begins there where Jesus says, your father Abraham rejoiced to see my day, and he saw it. He's speaking to the scribes and Pharisees. And he was glad. Then the Jews said to him, you are not yet 50 years of age. How then can you say that you've seen Abraham? Jesus said to them, most assuredly, I say to you, before Abraham was, I am. Oh, yeah, we'll come back to that in a moment. That's awesome. That's the eternal name of God, the I am. And by the way, when he said I am, in John chapter 10, verse 31, it says there that they picked up stones to kill him for saying that. You know, some people say, well, Jesus never claimed to be God. That's another admission of biblical ignorance. In John chapter 10, verse 31, they understood exactly what he said. Then the Jews took up stones again to throw at him. But Jesus answered and said to them, for many good works I have done from you, from my Father. Which of these works do you stone me for? And you can just see them. It's like, and they rear back and he goes, hey, for which work are you going to stone me for? What are you going to kill me for now? And you could right in mid-pitch. Well, we're not going to stone you for any work that you have done, but because you blaspheme, because you, being a man, declare yourself to be God. John chapter 10, verses 31 to 33. That's rather clear, don't you think? Well, Jesus, the Son, the Son of creation, we don't need to go into that because we've done it already. Jesus Christ, the Son of salvation. Now, I'm going to go through this, and I want you to grab this. This is precious. You all know it. John 3:16, I want you to hear it because maybe it's going to make an impact like never before. For God, who's that? Well, God, singular plurality. So you could say the Father, the Son, the Holy Spirit, so loved the world, that he gave his only glorified Son, or begotten Son, that whosoever would believe in him would not perish, but have everlasting life. Now listen. 1 John 3:16, not John 3:16, but this next one, 1 John 3:16, says, "By this we know love, because he laid down his life for us." Who did? Come on, don't be shy. Jesus Christ laid down his life for us. But if you read John 3:16, Jesus came out from God. That means God laid down his life for us. That's not too difficult to understand. But I hope this morning it's graphically made clear. I'm going to show you something here. I want you to take a close look at this, and I'll explain something. First of all, look again at that second point. Jesus Christ, the Son of salvation. Do you see that? The Bible says there's no other way to get to heaven. Jesus says, "I am the way, the truth, and the life. And no man comes to the Father but through me." Do you believe that? Do you think that Satan hates that truth? Do you think that he wants to oppose it? Do you think he wants to send a message out against it? Listen, this is extremely important. Look at that. Jesus Christ, he is our salvation. It's either a spiritual fact or who could care less about it. Check this out. This is the Dome of the Rock in Jerusalem. Around the edge of that, do you see the large portion of it? You see the gold dome there, obviously. And do you see now the bigger base underneath? Written in Aramaic or Arabic, around that high point there in Jerusalem, on the Temple Mount, by the way, it's the highest structure on the Temple Mount. Listen to what it says. "God is not begotten, neither does God have a son." Why would the Muslims put that on one of their most holy shrines? Why there on the Temple Mount in Jerusalem? That is a declaration. That cover-up, that attempted cover-up, proclaims the truth. That's the last thing Satan wants people to know, is that Jesus Christ is God's son. It's awesome. Not only that, but listen to this. The scripture teaches us, "Who is a liar but he who denies that Jesus is the Messiah, the Savior, the Christ? He is Antichrist who denies the Father and the Son." Jesus Christ, the Son for eternity. Jesus Christ, the Son for eternity. And listen, and we'll wrap it up right here. Jot these down and we'll be done. Are you ready for this? This is fun stuff here. Isaiah 48:12. There you can see it. I'll read it to you. Jesus Christ is in fact God. Isaiah 48:12. "Listen to me, O Jacob, and me, and hear me, Israel, my called. I am he. I am the first and I am the last." Isaiah 48:12. Isaiah 44:6. You can write them down. You see them on the screen. "Thus says the Lord, the King of Israel and his Redeemer, the Lord of hosts. I am the first and I am with the last, and besides me there is no God." How many gods are there? One. He says, "I am the first and I am the last." That's one God speaking. That's Isaiah 44:6. Isaiah 41:4. Isaiah 41:4 says, "Who has performed and done it, calling the generations from the beginning? I, the Lord, am the first," get a load of this, "and I am with the last." You get that? Is that something? Next one, Isaiah 43:10. We're almost done. Isaiah 43:10, "You are my witnesses." Well, who are his witnesses? We'll find out in a minute. "You are my witnesses, says the Lord, and my servant, whom I have chosen, that you may know and believe me, and understand that I am he. Before me there was no God formed, neither shall there be after me." One God, only one. Look at the next verse, Revelation 1:8. Revelation 1:8, jot it down. He says, "I am the Alpha and the Omega, the beginning and the end, says the Lord, who is, who was, who is to come, the Almighty." Revelation 1:8. Next one, Revelation 1:11. Are you getting writer's cramp? Oh, but you're going to get smart. We'll be over here. We'll be done soon. You'll be so smart. Revelation 1:11. "I am the Alpha and the Omega, the first and the last." Revelation 4:8. "And the four living creatures, each having six wings, with full of eyes around and within, they do not rest day or night, and they say, 'Holy, holy, holy, Lord God Almighty, who was, who is to come.'" Revelation 22:13.

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3: God died. God died 2,000 years ago on a cross. How did he do it? By the person of Jesus Christ, God the Son. 1 John 5:20. And we know that the Son of God has come and has given us the understanding to know him who is true. And we are in him who is true, in his Son, Jesus Christ. This is the true God and eternal life. 1 Timothy 3:16, we've already read it this morning, so we'll skip to Titus 2:13. That we are to be looking for the blessed hope and the glorious appearing of our great God and Savior, Jesus Christ. John 8:58, Jesus said to them, "Most assuredly, I say to you, before Abraham was, I am." Exodus 3:14, and God said to Moses, "I am who that I am." And he said, "Thus you shall say to the children of Israel, I am sent you." Isn't that awesome? I don't know about you, but if this was a Pentecostal church, we all would have shouted amen.
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6: 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Tomorrow's sunny and highs in the mid-80s.
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0: this is Chris. Welcome to Odyssey. We're just getting ready for a time of wonder and discovery. 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
1: Hiya, kids. Is everybody having fun?
2: I think I'm feeling depressed.
3: That's very poetic.
4: Impressive.
1: Where's my brain?
5: I told her to be here.
2: I've got a bad feeling about this.
6: Pokenberry Falls, here we come.

0: Testing, 1, 2, this is work. Okay, it's working. Here you go.
1: The Barkley Family Chronicles, tape 1.
0: This is a tape for Stuart Reed Barkley.
2: That's you, Stuart. See Daddy with the microphone?
0: No, Stuart, don't. Eat the microphone. Give it to Daddy. Give it here.
1: Let me. Thanks, Stu. Hey, Jimmy here telling you for all your insurance needs, you can call.
0: Jimmy, cut it out. This is supposed to be serious, Stuart. You're only a year old now, but maybe you'll appreciate hearing this when you're older.
1: Yeah, when you're older and looking for a cassette tape to record over, this will be the obvious choice.
0: We want to tell you a story about Pokenberry Falls.
3: It's in New England, by the way.
0: Thank you, Donna. We want to tell you about our trip there.
4: And why we went there.
0: And what happened while we were there, and, well, you'll see. The story begins...
1: Once upon a time.
0: ...when I got a mysterious postcard in the mail.
3: That's not where it started, Dad. Well, it started after the postcard.
0: No, wait a minute.
4: She's right, George. It really started the day you graduated.
0: All right. It started at my graduation from seminary.
1: I'm so proud.
5: William Bailey. George Barkley.
1: All right, Dad. I love the row.
6: Way to go, Dad. Yeah.
4: Love you, George. Wave to Daddy, Stuart.
0: Well, afterwards, my family spared no expense and took me to Burger World for a graduation meal.
1: It was Stuart's idea. He loves Burger World.
0: Really? Is that why we always put him in a high chair and feed him Cheerios while we try to choke down those greasy burgers?
1: I don't believe it. Are you guys listening to this unappreciative...
3: The tape's still running, guys.
4: Allow me. Stuart, you used to love Burger World because it had a lot of bright colors and a man in a clown outfit.
7: Hiya, kids! Welcome to Burger World! Is everybody having fun?
8: Great. Yeah.
1: Tell me honestly, Mr. Clown, you really like wearing all that makeup, don't you?
7: It's a hobby. Have fun at Burger World!
0: Nice choice. Thanks for bringing me here.
1: Oh, we just wanted you to see what kinds of job opportunities you'll have now that you graduated from seminary.
3: How are you at playing bicycle horns, Dad?
4: No, Stuart. The Cheerios go in your mouth, not in your nose.
1: Seriously, Dad, now that you've graduated, when are you going to get a real job?
0: Well, funny you should mention it, but there is a potential offer in the works.
3: What's that mean?
4: Yes, George, what does that mean? You didn't tell me about an offer.
0: Well, I wanted it to be a surprise. Tom Riley told me this morning that the pulpit committee has made a decision. They're going to recommend to the church that I be hired as the full-time pastor.
3: That's wonderful,
1: Dad. Hi, Dad. Regular paychecks are here again.
0: Not so fast. I mean, the church hasn't cleared it yet.
1: Yeah, sure, as if they won't.
0: Well, maybe they won't, and maybe I'll say no if they do.
3: Well, you're kidding. Why would you say no?
0: No, because I'd want to pray hard and long first just to make sure it's God's will.
1: Oh, that.
3: Leave it to you to take the spiritual point of view.
1: You're such a pastor.
0: Look, Tom suggested we get out of town for a few days while the church talks about it. He figured we could use some time away, all things considered.
4: Well, yes, but where? I mean, just because you graduated doesn't mean we suddenly have money.
0: True, but we could, you know...
9: Excuse me. I didn't mean to eavesdrop, but... Well, no, I did. I did mean to eavesdrop, to be honest, but maybe I could help you with that question.
0: You can? What, are you a travel agent?
9: Oh, no, sir. My name's Ellis Birch. I sent you a postcard.
0: You sent me a postcard? You know who I am?
9: Oh, I sure do. You're why I'm here. Don't think I'd come to Burger World otherwise.
1: Not even for the clown?
9: Well, it wouldn't even be an odyssey either. I'm the one who sent you the postcard from Pokenberry Falls a couple of weeks back.
4: Pokenberry Falls. I remember.
0: Yeah, all it said was, wish you were here. I mean, we couldn't make any sense of it. You sent it?
9: I thought it might pique your interest a little.
0: Well, I thought it was a mistake.
9: Oh, no mistake, Pastor. I'm here to represent the First Church of Pokenberry Falls.
0: Oh, represent them for what?
9: Well, to be honest, I'm here to ask you to come to Pokenberry Falls to consider being our pastor.

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6: So, Ellis Birch from First Church in Pocanberry Falls asked me to come to be their pastor.
7: Did you say no? Did you say you thought he was funnier than Burger World's Mr. Clown? I don't think so.
6: Well, I thought it was worth discussing.
7: Dad, the man was wearing a hat that had fish lures stuck to the rim.
6: Well, he was a little offbeat, yes, but...
7: And what did you do with this offbeat man from Podunk Falls?
6: Well, I invited him back to the house to talk.
8: Well, anyway, we haven't had a full-time pastor for, about 2 years or so. So I've come here to ask you to consider it.
6: But why me?
8: Well, you were the last one on the list, you know.
6: What?
8: I mean, the last one to be considered because we didn't know about you. See, Alan Reynolds' second cousin, Argus, lives over in Connellsville, and I guess he happened to be in Odyssey and heard you preach, and he was real impressed. The rest is history.
6: Rest of what?
8: The story. August told Alan about you, and Alan told the search committee at First Church, and here I am. So let me lay my cards on the barrelhead.
6: Cards?
8: Postcards.
6: Oh.
8: See? These are pictures of Pocanberry Falls.
6: Hmm.
8: I thought you might be impressed with its beauty. We're mighty proud of how beautiful it is.
9: Oh, it does look beautiful.
6: You have mountains there.
8: Oh, New England's full of them.
10: Why are all the cars from the 1950s?
8: Oh, well, to be honest, the cards are a little old. I forgot to bring recent pictures.
7: Yeah, tell me, is the town itself black and white, or did you have it colorized too?
8: Well, we've got some local color.
6: Pocanberry Falls, New England's most popular resort near Rupert. Rupert?
8: Oh, Rupert's the closest city.
6: Oh.
8: See, Pocanberry Falls was sort of a getaway for rich folks who wanted to relax. You know, play some golf in the spring and summer, ski in the winter.
9: Skiing.
8: The Lionel Hotel in Pocanberry Falls is world famous in New England.
7: Rich people, huh?
9: It looks charming.
6: Well, Ellis, this is all very interesting, but
8: now, I am prepared to fly the entire family to Pocanberry Falls so you can consider it firsthand.
6: On such short notice?
8: Well, you don't have to go right away unless you want to. Though I thought you said you wanted to leave town for a few days anyway. It's up to you. I can always come back for you later.
9: Come back for us?
8: Yeah, I got my own plane.
9: Oh.
7: The church has a plane? Wow.
8: Well, not the churches exactly. To be honest, it belongs to Barry Lionel. He owns the hotel, the plastic factory. He's chairman of the board of trustees for Pocanberry Falls College. And, he's also the head deacon of our church. But look, I'll leave you this packet of information about the area. It'll give you a basic history and pertinent details. Then, if it's all right, I'll check back with you later in the day. You just let me know if you want to go, and we'll go.
6: Well, thank you, Mr. Birch.
8: Ellis. The name's Ellis.
6: Right.
8: I'm at the Simple Six Motel out near the airport. See ya.
6: No, I'll walk you out.
8: Oh, thanks.
6: So, what denomination is First Church anyway?
8: Well, that's sort of up to the pastor, really.
10: I don't understand. Why is Dad even leading him on?
9: Leading him on?
10: Well, it's not like we're serious about going to Huckleberry, whatever it is. We even to visit.
7: Well, why not? I'd love to fly around in a rich man's jet.
10: It's a waste of time. There's no way we're gonna go, right? Right?
6: Wrong. I think we should go. In fact, I think we should go this week. You said Tuesday would be all right, Mary?
10: Now, wait a minute.
9: Well, Jimmy and Donna's schedules are clear. Connie said she and her mom can take care of Stuart, and the Johnsons will make sure to feed Normal. We're covered.
10: But why?
6: Well, take a look at this dossier. First Church is Pocanberry Falls' only church. Most of the town works for the hotel or the factory. There's a private college with about 1,200 students. There are 6 projected housing developments around the town. It's expected to be the next major suburb.
7: Suburb to where? Rupert?
10: But, Dad, Odyssey has all those things. Well, what's wrong with that? What's wrong with staying here, with our friends, at our church?
6: Well, nothing's wrong with staying here. If the church offers me the pastorship, saying yes is the obvious thing to do. And that's what makes me wonder. It's obvious. The obvious thing isn't always the right thing. You know that.
10: Yeah.
6: So I've been praying about it ever since Ellis walked out the door, and maybe it's from God. I don't know, but if Ellis is willing to fly us there, I'm willing to give God a chance to talk to us about it.
10: I've got a bad feeling about this.
6: Donna, you've been here your entire life. I know how you feel, but I simply can't say no. That's the easy thing to do. I believe there's more to it than what we think. I'll call his hotel now. If he doesn't mind waiting, we'll go on Tuesday.
9: Tuesday it is.
7: Well, Pokenberry Falls, here we come.
6: Give that back, Mr. Thank you. So we went on Tuesday.
10: So much for Rich Man's plane, too.
7: Yeah, it was an old, what did you call it, Dad?
6: I think it was a 6-passenger Cessna.
7: Right, an old Cessna. You know, with a hand crank engine.
9: Stop exaggerating.
7: Well, it was no Learjet, that's for sure.
6: So, is this what you do for a living, Ellis? You're a pilot?
8: Sometimes. I fly planes, I drive cars, I fix engines, I do a little of everything, you know. Technically, I am an executive associate to the office of the president.
6: Meaning?
8: I'm Mr. Lionel's gopher.
6: So we got to Pokenberry Falls, oh, I guess it was...
10: 100 hours later.
6: Oh, it was not.
10: It felt like it.
6: Well, it was late that afternoon.
7: And then we dive-bombed to the runway.
6: Jimmy. We had to drop suddenly to clear the trees around the golf course. The runway was on the edge of the Lionel Hotel Resort, and we were really impressed, too. You most of all, Jimmy.
7: Well, the place was impressive, but that was the resort. The town was a different story. You noticed that Ellis didn't drive us through town to get to his house.
6: Don't get ahead of the story.
7: All right.
6: Like Jimmy said, we went straight to Ellis' house where we met...
8: My wife, Vivian. Viv, say hello to the Barclays.
1: Oh, it's very nice to meet you folks. Thanks for coming such a long way.
6: Oh, it's our pleasure.
10: Hi.
8: And where's Amy? Amy! Oh, she's our granddaughter. Moved in with us a few years ago after her parents, our son and his wife, died in a car accident.
9: Oh, I'm so sorry.
8: Amy! Where is she, Viv?
1: Well, I told her to be here. You know how she is.
10: What do you want?
8: Oh, there you are. I want you to meet the Barclay family, remember?
10: Oh, hi. Stop the story right there.
6: Why?
10: Well, I think it's important for Stuart to understand something.
6: Oh, yeah.
7: Wait,
10: Stuart, one day when you're older, it'll make sense what happened next. But I have to tell you that Amy was absolutely gorgeous. Wasn't she?
6: Mm-hmm.
9: Beautiful.
10: Maybe the prettiest girl I've ever seen in my life. Which is why Jimmy nearly tripped over his tongue when they were introduced.
7: I did not.
10: No.
8: And this is Donna.
10: Hi.
8: And Jimmy?
7: Hi. The measures I'll put, the pleasures, the...
6: Steady, yeah. Son.
7: Nice to meet you.
8: Don't worry, Jimmy. Amy has that effect on boys.
7: Effect? What effect?
8: Exactly. So, Viv, what's the plan? Should I take them straight over to the...
1: No, Ellis. They're staying with us.
8: With us? But what about...
1: It's not quite ready. Plumbing problems.
6: Are we causing some kind of inconvenience?
8: Oh, no. We were going to let you stay at the parsonage, but, well, obviously...
6: There's a plumbing problem.
1: Oh, actually, it's the pipes.
6: The pipes?
1: They haven't finished putting them in.
10: The parsonage doesn't have indoor plumbing?
8: Oh, not since we ripped them all out to replace them. Just part of the renovation.
1: Right.
8: You'll stay with us. Plenty of pipes. Plenty of water, plenty of plumbing, for all.
1: We'll put George and Mary in the guest room. Donna, you can stay in Amy's room. Jimmy, if you don't mind, we'll put you on the sleeper sofa in the family room. Okay, now, let's get your things inside so you can just freshen up.
8: Uh-huh.
1: Just right around the corner there.
6: Well, Ellis, after we get cleaned up, if you don't mind, I'd really like to wander around town a little.
8: Oh, don't you worry about that. To be honest, I've got a full itinerary worked out for you.
6: You mentioned that I'll meet your deacons.
8: Tomorrow afternoon.
6: And preach at your midweek service?
8: Tomorrow evening.
1: We were going to have you preach on Sunday morning, but figured it's the same congregation in either case.
6: Well, I was wondering.
8: And in the meantime, I'll show you everything I think you should see, just to give you an impression of the town, okay?
6: All right.
8: We'll take the entire family and...
10: Grandpa?
8: Yes, Amy.
10: Why don't you take Mr. and Mrs. Barclay and I'll show Donna and Jimmy around?
1: I think it'd be much better if the family stayed together. Don't you, Ellis?
8: Oh, probably. Thanks anyway, Amy.
6: Well, actually, Amy may be onto something. It probably would be more interesting for them if they went with her. Do you drive?
10: Uh-huh.
8: To be honest, I'm not sure that...
10: Oh, don't be like that, Grandpa. It'll be a lot more fun this way. What do you think, Donna?
3: Well, anything's okay with me.
10: Jimmy?
7: Sure, I'll go with you.
10: Then it's settled. Let's go.
11: Want to contact us about the episodes you're hearing?
0: 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We always love hearing from you.
6: So, Stuart, we got settled in at the Birches, freshened up.
10: It felt like we entered the Twilight Zone.
6: And Donna, we agreed that we liked Ellis and Vivian.
10: Yeah, but...
7: They had a giant moose head hanging in their family room, Dad. He kept smiling at me. And then Ellis showed me his model collection.
6: Models are normal.
7: Model teeth, Dad. Dentures of all shapes and sizes.
6: His father was a dentist. Look, every town has people with quirks. Even Odyssey has quirky people that an outsider might consider weird. It's what's behind the quirks I wanted to see. So, to get back to the story, Stuart, Ellis and Vivian took Mary and me around town while Amy kidnapped Jimmy and Donna. First, we drove back to the hotel, and he showed off the nicely manicured golf course and park and all the best that there was to see.
8: Well, folks, we have an Olympic-sized swimming pool and a banquet hall where big bands come from all over the world to us.
9: Impressive.
6: This is all very nice, Ellis, but, well, I was wondering if we could take a look at the town.
8: The town?
9: Mm-hmm.
6: Yeah, I want to see where the people live and shop, and please, just get us away from the tourist areas.
8: Downtown, huh?
1: Downtown, Ellis.
8: Uh-huh.
6: I realized once we got into the downtown area why Ellis was so hesitant to take us there. What were your first impressions, Mary?
9: Well, the rustic town I saw on the postcards had been replaced by a town that was pretty old and worn out.
6: The glory days of that popular resort town were long gone.
9: It's like the Lionel Hotel lived on, a castle on the edge of a wrecked village.
6: That's very poetic, Mary.
9: Thank you. I've been practicing for that line.
6: Buildings that once had department stores in them were all boarded up. One of the two theaters had closed down.
9: I saw a lot of signs for the unemployment and social service offices.
6: Poor Ellis and Viv. They did their best to explain.
8: Well, you see, to be honest, it's the darkness before the dawn for Pokenberry Falls. Lots of houses are going to be built on the outskirts of town.
1: Oh, yes.
8: 6 different developments. That means something.
1: And I know it's not much to look at on the outside, but inside the town has a lot of heart.
9: Oh, I think it's very quaint.
6: Well, where are all the people?
8: Well, most are working up at the factory. Oh, and it is off-season for the tourists.
6: Really? Well... What's on season for the tourists?
8: Oh, well, that's hard to say. Our peak season is, to be honest, kind of off and on, really. No identifiable time.
6: I see. Sort of.
8: How about I show you the college?
1: Yes.
8: That's nice.
1: Mm-hmm.
6: Well, will we get to see the church?
8: Sure. It's right next to the college.
7: Meanwhile, Amy took us on our own tour in her 1973 Pinto.
10: It wasn't really a tour. She took us to her favorite hangout, the falls.
7: The actual Pokenberry Falls.
10: Here we are. I thought some of the kids might be hanging around.
3: Kids?
10: My friends from school. Sometimes they ditch and come up here.
7: So, this is Pokenberry Falls' falls?
10: Yep.
7: But I thought it would be like a waterfall. This is just a big pipe pumping water into a tub of cement.
10: That's right. I think there used to be some big waterfall here, but they got rid of it when they put in the factory. I guess that was during one of the wars. I don't know which one.
3: You're telling us that Pokenberry Falls doesn't have any falls?
10: That's what I'm telling you. See, it's a good thing I rescued you from my grandparents. They'd be trying to tell you what a great place this is to live, that the town is headed for some kind of golden age, and I think they really believe it. I don't. This place reminds me of what Pokenberry Falls really is, a big fake. A dead town with a lot of dead people. A pretty tombstone on top of a lot of graves.
3: Oh, I know it.
7: There's nothing here?
10: Nothing. Unless you're rich enough to stay at the hotel, or desperate enough to work at the factory.
3: What kind of factory is it?
10: Plastics. I think they make the shells for computers, keyboard letters, stuff like that. It's the big topic of conversation in restaurants. Will this year's letter Q have a curl on it or a straight line?
7: You're kidding.
3: I think I'm feeling depressed.
10: Just wait. Grandpa will present you all with some gold-plated keyboard letters that spell out your name.
7: So why do you stay?
10: You think I have a choice? My grandparents are the only family I have left, so until I'm legal, I'm stuck. I'll tell you one thing's for sure. On my 18th birthday, I'm out of here.
3: It must be awful to be trapped in a place you hate so much.
10: It's a nightmare. You'll find out soon enough if your dad takes the job. Come on, there's something I want you to see.
6: Let me interrupt for a minute here, because while you were cavorting up at the falls, we were driving around Pokenberry Falls College towards the church.
8: And that is the college.
6: It's small.
8: Yeah, to be honest, we like it that way. Our professors can give students more personal attention.
9: You said it's a private college?
1: Well, we like to say it's Ivy League.
8: Because we have ivy all over the place. Anyway, oh, there's the church up ahead. It's right next to the college, so chapel services can be held there. Mr. Lionel insists that the students go to chapel. He's a very big stickler about it.
6: Well, that's good. Who handles the chapel services?
8: You, if you take the job.
6: Really?
8: Didn't I mention that? Oh, dear, where's my brain? Your position includes being the chaplain for the college.
6: Interesting.
9: It's a beautiful church.
8: Let me just drive around the front.
1: Maybe we should go on, Ellis.
8: Good idea.
6: No, wait a minute. Isn't that a police car?
8: Is it? What do you know? It is. Say, let's see about some dinner.
6: Hold on. There are two police cars, and their lights are flashing. Don't you think we should make sure everything's all right?
8: No, really.
1: You better stop the car, Ellis.
8: Oh, all right.
9: I think it's worth mentioning that the church really was beautiful. It was a modest-sized stone building, modeled after some European church, I guess, with large wooden doors and stained glass windows. I fell in love with it.
6: It must have been at least 200 years old, and with the old college buildings and woods in the distance behind it.
9: And the setting sun.
6: Yeah, it was gorgeous, which is what made the two police cars with their lights flashing such an odd picture. We got out, and somebody was inside the church shouting and breaking things, and Ellis kept trying to act like nothing was wrong.
8: Hiya, Bob.
11: Hello, Ellis. We've been trying to call you.
8: What's going on?
11: It's Owen. He locked himself inside, and, well, you can hear that he's pretty upset. Anything you want us to do?
8: No, thanks. I'll take care of it.
11: Okay. See you later.
8: Thanks.
12: All right, Mark. Back to the station.
13: All right.
6: What happened? Why are they leaving?
1: It's Owen, isn't it? Oh, I knew this would happen.
8: I better go talk to him. You want to just wait in the car?
1: All right.
6: But it sounds like a maniac's loose in there. Don't you want some help? Why did you send the police away?
8: No need for them to hang around. They know Owen. He just gets angry sometimes, and since he can't get in the house, he comes here.
6: But he sounds out of control. Why don't you let the police handle it?
8: Because he's my brother.
10: This is the place. What do you think? Pretty nice, huh?
7: What is it? Some kind of hideout?
10: It used to be a utility shed. Now it's our own resort, our own getaway. I come up here sometimes with my friends when we want to pretend like we don't live in Pokenberry Falls anymore.
14: Well, do you have a lot of friends from church?
10: From church? No way. Nobody our age even goes to church.
14: Oh. Well, then who are your friends?
10: Let's see. There's Jan and Laura and Scotch.
7: Scotch?
10: That's not his real name. His real name is Kevin.
7: Oh. Is he your boyfriend?
10: No. Are you kidding? Do you really think I'd go out with anyone in this town?
7: Well, I don't know. Would you?
10: Not a chance. All they know how to do is drool at me.
14: I'm not surprised. I mean, it's kind of obvious to say, but you're beautiful.
7: Yeah. Though, I mean, you could be a model, and I don't mean a model like your grandfather's dentures or anything.
10: Yeah. Thanks. I came up here for something. Where did they hide it? Here it is.
14: What's this?
10: What's it look like? You want something to drink?
7: You mean a soda or something, right?
10: I mean, like, don't be so naive.
7: Oh.
10: Here, take a hit.
7: I don't really think
14: that... Actually, Amy, we...
10: Don't tell me you're going to be like all the other losers around here.
7: Losers? I never thought of us as losers.
10: Then take the bottle. Come on, let's have a good time.
6: Hold it. We have to stop here.
9: What? Why?
6: Well, we're almost out of tape.
9: Oh.
6: Okay, Stuart, hang in there. We'll continue the story shortly.
7: Just when it was getting good.
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23: With SRN News, I'm Keith Peters in Washington. The U.S. and Canada fall deeper into a trade war with new tariffs as talks collapse and blame is spread. Correspondent Bernie Bennett has more.
24: Each side blamed the other for the collapse of negotiations in Washington late Friday, leading the U.S. to impose 50% tariffs on $20 billion worth of Canadian goods, and Canada setting September 8th as the start of retaliatory penalties. President Donald Trump's import taxes will hit about 5% of what Canada ships to the United States every year, ranging from hockey sticks to tongue depressors. Prime Minister Mark Carney said Ottawa would respond with targeted tariff protection for industries exposed to the new U.S. duties, including some steel products. Bernie Bennett in Washington.
23: A mixed day on Wall Street with the Dow up by 140 points, the Nasdaq dropping 200, the S&P 500 lower by 21. This is SRN News.
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2: 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Tomorrow, mostly sunny, highs in the mid-80s. It's the first week of the state fair. It gets going on Thursday.
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0: 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God is still on the throne, and prayer changes things. 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Don't miss one of this year's most exciting Bible prophecy events. 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Hear powerful Bible-centered teaching from Josh Davis, Mark Lindstedt, Micah Van Hus, Larry Stamm, Mac Dominic, and Clayton Van Hus. As they tackle end times prophecy, Israel, apologetics, and today's headlines through the lens of Scripture. 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We'll see you in Northfield, Minnesota, September 18th and 19th. Jonathan Kahn is known for uncovering biblical mysteries and connecting the ancient world with the events of our day. Today, he joins us with his newest work, The Altar of Pergamon, and a story that reaches from the pages of Scripture into the modern world.
1: Jonathan Kahn is our guest. He's one of the great prophetic voices in our world today, and always such a delight to be with Jonathan. He's a man of God. He has a book, The Altar of Pergamon, The Mystery of the Dark Angel and the Future of the World. Jonathan, so good to have you with us again.
2: Great to be back, Larry, always.
1: You know, you just do an amazing job in taking things that we see in the Scripture and unfolding them, and we see how these things are manifesting today. I think that's an amazing thing, the way you handle that.
2: Thank you, by the grace of God.
1: Amen. Hallelujah. Well, you're available. And I've often said the greatest ability is availability. That's Jonathan Kahn. Well, let me start with this basic question. The Altar of Pergamon is being called the biggest mystery you've ever opened up. What does it reveal?
2: Yeah, this is, I would say, Larry, so colossal that this mystery has altered the course of the world. It's behind everything from in modern times, from the rise of Germany, the rise of Adolf Hitler, World War I, World War II, the Cold War, the rise of Marxism, nuclear destruction, everything going back to this ancient mystery from the Bible, that where the Bible speaks about the throne of Satan, an ancient object. I mean, and the thing is that the amazing thing is this mystery has affected every one of our lives, no matter who you are on this planet, almost ended the planet on one hand. And it's the past, it's behind the past, the present, and the future. The full title, you know, The Altar of Pergamon says the mystery of the dark angel and the future of the world. So it's also the future, and it also is revealing and what's happening. It's from end time prophecy as well. But it's amazing. It's actually, and the other thing is, I was led, Larry, to do this the way I did The Harbinger, that the mystery is real. I think we counted about 200 mysteries or revelations in The Altar of Pergamon, but it's revealed through a story, like a thriller, so that it can reach people. And it's really especially people in our lives who don't know the Lord, but hey, what is this, like the Da Vinci Code? What is this, Indiana? It's like Indiana Jones, but it's real. So I pray that it gets to those as well. So there's a whole story, but that's really to unleash the mystery.
1: Well, you certainly do a good job. Now, what does the mystery have to do with the throne of Satan?
2: Well, in the book of Revelation, it speaks of the throne of Satan. And it actually says the throne of Satan is on earth. It's in a place called Pergamon, where Satan dwells. Now, in Isaiah 14, the prophet records Satan, or Lucifer, saying, I will ascend, I will exalt my throne, I will set my throne of Satan, I will be like God, I'll be like the Most High. Well, the amazing thing is that in Pergamon, there is a high place called the High Place of Pergamon, and on that High Place of Pergamon is what was called in the ancient world the Great Altar. I mean, massive structure, great altar, linked to the gods, linked to the king of the gods, Zeus, but of course Zeus is linked to Satan. And so that altar is the part of Pergamon that has gone on to this day, like a throne of Satan. And the thing is, when the gospel came into the world, when it came into the Roman world, the people abandoned the pagan places. So they abandoned the altar or the throne of Satan. And so it was buried in the ruins. It was buried. And it was almost like when the gospel went forth, it was almost like the power of Satan, because of the gospel, was to that degree restrained. You didn't have paganism ruling the world. So you had a restraint on Satan. But what would happen if that ancient altar of Pergamon or throne of Satan was uncovered and dug up? And the amazing thing is, that's exactly what happened. A man came from across the world and he stumbled on it. It's almost like, Larry, it sounds like a movie. I mean, it's like Indiana Jones, but in reverse. It's real, and it's real. And he stumbles on it, and he begins to dig it up to uncover the throne of Satan. And when he does, all sorts of strange things start happening in the world to this day. So that's the setup of the mystery.
1: Well, Jonathan, what happened to the altar after ancient times?
2: Okay. The man who comes there, it's the 19th century. The altar's been sitting there in the dust for almost 2,000 years. And it's never been moved, never been. He stumbles on it, not sure what it is. And then he starts taking pieces from it, and he sends the pieces of the altar, the first two pieces, back to his native land. So what's his land? His land is Germany. So now the altar of Satan is being joined to Germany. Okay, now think about that. I mean, think about what this is going to mean. Okay, now the thing is, this is another thing. People think, well, Germany has been around like France and England. No, Germany did not exist. Germany only came into existence in 1871. And the thing is, 1871 is when the altar returned to the world, and is when the pieces came to that land. So as the altar comes back and touches Germany, Germany becomes Germany. And all this, Germany is going to be used, it's going to become the new capital of the throne of Satan. And actually, we're going to see, they're not just going to dig it up, they're going to start moving it. And that goes to the next mystery.
1: Well, Jonathan, what is the sign that appeared in the world along with the altar that portended things yet to come?
2: Well, at the same, this is crazy, but at the same moment that they start uncovering the throne of Satan, the same moment, another German is not far away. He's in the same land. This is the Ottoman Empire, what we call today Turkey, Ottoman Empire. And he's on the same coast, the same shore. And he's digging up another place. And as he digs up, he comes upon an ancient sign. Actually, he comes upon almost 2,000 of them. And by that, this sign massively enters the world. So what was the sign? The sign was the swastika. So it comes, as the throne of Satan is entering the world, same time, same moment, same year, the swastika enters the year, and through a German, and it's going to go to Germany. And so it's a sign of things to come.
1: Jonathan, when the altar was unearthed, there was an appointed word. What word was that?
2: Well, Larry, there is a, you know, in the ancient calendar of Israel, there's an appointed word for every Sabbath. So every Sabbath, the Jewish people open up the scrolls, and they read the word that's been appointed for that day or that week from ages past. So when they begin, this is what happens. The guy who discovers the altar, he sends the pieces back, and then Germany says, we're going to dig it up. We're going to dig up this thing, and we're going to actually move it to Germany. So they start digging it. In 1878, they put the first shovels on the ground. 1878, they start digging it. At that time, that week, there's an appointed scripture from the Bible that's being read all over the world. So what is the scripture? It's the scripture that talks about an altar on a mountaintop, like the altar of Pergamon, and it talks about an altar that is a cursed altar, an altar of curses. So here, as they're digging up the altar of curses, They're all over the world. Jewish people are open. The scrolls are saying it's appointed. It's about the cursed altar of the altar of curses. And interesting, one of the curses that it says in that scripture that was for that time says that to Israel, your enemy will come like an eagle. He will come swooping down on you. Well, interesting, because the altar is going to go to Germany, and Germany's digging it up, and the symbol of Germany is an eagle that's going to swoop down on the Jewish people.
1: Well, friends, we're visiting with Jonathan Kahn, and I'm sure you're getting into the story. We are offering his book, The Altar of Pergamon, The Mystery of the Dark Angel and the Future of the World, 1-800-652-1144. I want to tell all those who are listening to us this day that this material is very well researched, well thought out, and presented in this book, The Altar of Pergamon. Once again, 1-800-652-1144. Now, Jonathan, when they began moving the altar to Germany, what came into the world?
2: Yeah, and I also, Larry, I pray people, I think it's a good thing for, if you have people in your life who don't know the Lord, get it for them. It's going to draw them in, and it leads to salvation. So this is a real way that you can use that. So, okay, Germany begins uncovering the throne of Satan, and they put it in crates, they put it on animals, actually taking it down the high place, they put it onto ships, they sail across to Europe, put it on trains, and they bring the altar to Germany. Okay, now, at the same moment that the altar, it's the altar of Satan, the throne of Satan. So what is the Bible says, who does Satan hate? He hates believers, hates God, but he also hates the Jewish people. You know, look at Revelation 12, the dragon wars against the woman. So interesting thing, when the same moment that the altar starts coming to Germany, something is born in Germany. It's a new movement called anti-Semitism, born in Germany at the very moment the altar comes. In fact, the word anti-Semitism didn't exist. It comes into existence in Germany at the moment the altar comes to Germany. So now it begins a transformation in Germany, and it starts transforming it into something dark. Anti-Semitism starts spreading. It actually becomes a political movement. It comes into the mainstream. And so just as Germany comes into possession of the altar, the rage of the serpent, the rage of the dragon starts infecting Germany, that is going to take over the nation. Well, the amazing thing is this is behind virtually every major global calamity is the altar of Pergamon, the throne of Satan. It's amazing. From then to this day. And the thing is that even world wars, think about it, the enemy is a destroyer. So what does he want? He wants destruction. And the altar, what does an altar require? Sacrifice or blood. And so the amazing thing is, you know, World War I began in 1914, but the seeds of World War I began in 1871, the very time, the moment the altar came to Germany. First of all, there was no Germany. And so now you have Germany. You're not going to have World War I without Germany, number one. But I told you in 1878, they start moving the altar, digging it up, moving it from the Ottoman Empire, Turkey, to Germany, to Berlin. Well, at the same moment that Germany starts moving the altar, taking it away from Ottoman Empire, the Ottoman Empire starts crumbling. It loses its power, and it starts losing its territories. And actually, Germany is part of taking it away. And what it loses in the same exact year, just around the same month that they take the altar, begin taking the altar, they start taking the land of the Ottoman Empire. And which land? The Balkans. The Balkans are they when because they take it away, they start destabilizing Europe. And then in 1914, the Balkans, which were part of the kingdom that had the altar of Satan, but was taken away when it went to Germany, now they explode. The Balkans explode, and guess who comes into it? Germany and Turkey. All the nations that have the altar are beginning this whole world war. So there's so much to this, but even the world war and all the millions that died goes back to the altar of Pergamon. The seeds were sowed then.
1: Well, you write of a mystical organization called Thule or Thule. What was it, and why is it significant?
2: Yeah, the link between Turkey and Germany, these are the two, lands that have the altar of Pergamon. This when you have something going from Turkey or Ottoman Empire to Germany, there's a satanic connection. Well, there was a German guy who goes to the Ottoman Empire, and there he starts getting involved in the occult of the Ottoman Empire, starts getting all sorts of occulting, and he brings it from Turkey to Germany, just like the altar was brought to Germany from Turkey. And he starts an organization, an occult organization, called the Thule Society. The Thule Society starts a party which becomes the Nazi Party. The Nazi Party was born of an occult society. Get it? That came from Turkey, the connection of Turkey. And one day, this guy, Adolf Hitler, walks into the room, this society that was, this party that was born of this occultic society that came from Turkey, like the altar, and it all, the rest is history.
1: Well, you speak of the possession of Germany. Now, what does that mean? And what does it have to do with the altar?
2: Well, it's an amazing thing. Listen, you have an altar, you have a throne of Satan. If you have the throne of Satan, what are you going to have? If you have a throne, you're going to have a kingdom. So when the throne goes to Germany, Germany is going to become the kingdom of darkness, and it's going to happen. With, you know, and when you look at that, Larry, when you look at these the films of you see the people like going crazy for Hitler, that's satanic. It's like a people who are possessed. And the amazing thing is, it starts when the altar comes, when the throne of Satan comes to Germany. You know what happens? There's an occult revival throughout Germany. The occult, witchcraft and seances. And people don't realize this. This is spreading throughout Germany up to Hitler. And so they're all getting into this darkness. So you have anti-Semitism beginning when the altar comes. You have the occult exploding when the altar comes. And the occult and anti-Semitism come together. This is the dragon. And the three centers of the occult revival were Austria, was Vienna, Munich, and Berlin. Well, Hitler's main life, you follow Hitler's life, he goes to Vienna, becomes an anti-Semite, he goes to Munich, start with the Nazi party, and then he goes to Berlin to take over Germany. So the whole thing is an occult possession. Literally, the enemy is possessing a nation.
1: We're talking to Rabbi Jonathan Kahn, and we're offering his book, The Altar of Pergamon, The Mystery of the Dark Angel and the Future of the World. Our toll-free number is 1-800-652-1144. We are loving Jonathan Kahn and his work. He's been with us for many, many years. He's a most wonderful speaker of prophetic words, and he knows the Word of God. You will want this book, absolutely, The Altar of Pergamon, 1-800-652-1144. Jonathan, I just wanted to ask this question. It's kind of off the cuff a little bit. Tell us about your spiritual life. Tell us about your prayer life. Tell us about your time with the Lord. I mean, that's where it all comes to you from God's throne.
2: I seek to be with the Lord all the time. We're in this running conversation, you know, all the time. I seek that. And then I seek to have times just alone, you know, just, I mean, a lot of this comes, I mean, what we're talking about, it comes when I'm alone with God, you know, and I just trust him to lead me, Lord, lead me, you know, you know everything I don't know. And, you know, you open it up. You know, I know there's going to be a treasure here in the Bible. You open it up for me and just show me.
1: Jonathan, how was the altar connected to the rise of Adolf Hitler?
2: Germany decides to build a gigantic house, a palace, museum for the altar, and it starts rising in the 1920s. As it rises, someone else rises. So this is rising, and Hitler rises, a link matching the altar. And the thing is, now in 1928, the Nazis have a setback. In the election, they win just 2%, okay? But in 1930, they open the altar to the world. They open it to the world. They're revealing the altar after 2,000 years to the whole public. And 1930, everything turns from Hitler. They go from 2%, the Nazis become the second largest party suddenly. Then they become the first largest. Then they take over Germany. So as the altar is being lifted up, so is Adolf Hitler. His whole life, born with the altar, and he's actually going to die with the altar, but that's a whole number. We're not there yet.
1: When was the altar revealed to the world, and what did it mean?
2: Well, it was the amazing thing is it was revealed in 1930 in the autumn, and you know the day it was revealed? on Yom Kippur, the holiest day of the Bible. That's the enemy. The enemy takes the things of God and he tries to desecrate them. So here, it's, you know, Yom Kippur is about the altar of God of the atonement. So now the altar of Satan comes, and instead of saving the Yom Kippur, that it would save the Jewish people every year, it was saving from sin. Instead of that, it's going to go to destroy the Jewish people, and so it's all there on that day.
1: Tell us about the mystery that appeared in Nuremberg, Germany.
2: Okay, and this will set the stage for the next program, I believe, Larry. Here's the thing. Hitler comes to power. The altar is in Berlin, the throne of Satan, and Hitler's in Berlin, okay? And so you got a satanic king and a satanic kingdom. And so he says, I want to have a podium to speak, you know, to speak to the world. Well, that's in Nuremberg. Whenever you see Hitler raging, he's in Nuremberg. And that's where they had it. Well, he says, I want something massive to stand on. He commissions his architect, Albert Speer. Albert

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6: 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Tonight, chance of showers. Tomorrow, mostly sunny and highs in the mid-80s. Enjoy the day, or the night, I should say.
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0: What is the key characteristic that uniquely distinguishes a follower of Jesus? And is that a characteristic that describes you? Today on Truth for Life, we'll take a look at what the Apostle Paul described as the foundational standout attribute that marks all genuine believers. Alistair Begg is teaching from 1 Thessalonians chapter 4.
1: We are at the 9th verse of chapter 4, as you would see, where Paul introduces this theme of brotherly love. If you allow your eye to scan back to the opening verses of the chapter, you will recall that Paul is providing practical wisdom as to what it means to please God. He has already addressed the matter of sexual purity, and having done so, he now returns to this issue of genuine love amongst those who profess faith in Jesus Christ. He moves, if you like, from chastity to the question of charity, which is, of course, an old-fashioned word for love. And it becomes clear by reading these verses and thinking on them that the believers in Thessalonica, who lived in an overtly pagan environment, were being identified amongst their pagan neighbors by their commitment to purity, to love, and to hard work. If the people of the community had been asked to identify the believers amongst them, they would have pointed to these intensely practical and obvious things within their lives. They were not being identified by a shared commitment to a social agenda, to an economic policy, or to a political ideology. 2,000 years later, we still have a great deal to learn. Love was the hallmark. Now, I'd like you to notice love's foundation, love's expression, and love's impact. The foundation of love, as it is provided for us here in verse 9 and then in 10, is clearly the love of God for these people and the love of God through these people. In the Old Testament, the two great commandments are to love God with all one's being and to love one's neighbor as oneself. Jesus reaffirms this in the New Testament, and the Apostle John uses love as one of the identifying marks of what it means to be a genuine Christian. He says if there is going to be an expression of faith in Jesus Christ that is genuine, then one of the evidences will be in the love that is expressed from our lives. And you may like to turn to 1 John 4 for just a moment, where in the 7th verse, John makes this clear. Dear friends, let us love one another, for love comes from God. That is the foundation of love. Everyone who loves has been born of God and knows God. In other words, everyone who manifests this genuine Christian agape love does so because of the transforming work of God within their lives. And consequently, whoever does not love in this way does not know God, since God is love. And he then goes on to explain that God has manifested his love in the sending of his one and only Son into the world that we might live through him. And that love, he says, is not our response to God, but is God's initiative in relationship to us in sending his Son as a propitiation or as an atoning sacrifice for our sins. Dear friends, since God so loved us, we also ought to love one another. No one has ever seen God, but if we love one another, God lives in us and his love is made complete in us. When we became Christians, we became partakers of the divine nature. That's what Peter says in 2 Peter chapter 1 and verse 4. We were born of God. Here in 1 Thessalonians 4, he says we are taught by God. And this idea of being taught by God is directly related to the giving of the Holy Spirit of God in verse 8 of 1 Thessalonians 4. He is the one who gives us his Holy Spirit, and it is because we've been given his Holy Spirit that we are taught by God. And in this express way, says Paul, and John concurs with it, it is the love of God shed abroad in our hearts which becomes us as Christians. You remember Jesus said, by this will all men know that you are my disciples, that you have love one for another. so that when we became Christians, when we professed faith in Jesus Christ, not only were we adopted into God's family, not only were we given the status of sons, but at the same time we were regenerated and we were given the very nature of God. And that's why John summarizes it in this wonderful little section. He says we ought to love because God has revealed his love in his Son. We ought to love because that is how God reveals himself in his people. In other words, the invisible God became visible in Thessalonica as a result of their sexual purity, as a result of their hard work, and as a result of their genuine affection for one another. How do those who never read the Bible, never consider God, find the invisible God becoming visible in their communities? The answer is, it is on account of this brotherly love. And so says Paul about brotherly love. I want to give you an encouragement. I don't really need to write to you. If you remember back in verse 3, he opened the letter by encouraging them in relationship to their love. He says, when we think about you, we remember you before God, and we remember three things: your faith which functions, your love which labors, and your hope which hangs on. If you take notes and put them in your Bible, that should be there if you were here for that study. That's how I remember those verses. How do I know? Because I cribbed the 3 points from somebody else when I was a student. Faith that functions, love that labors, and hope that hangs on. And he comes back to it in verse 12 of chapter 3. He says, may the Lord make your love increase and overflow for each other and for everyone else, just as ours does for you. And he says, in one sense, I really don't need to write to you about this. After all, you've been taught by God to love each other. We're discovering that you're loving all the brothers throughout Macedonia, and yet he says, I want you to do it more and more. Make sure that you're loving and you're increasing in love. The foundation is in the work of God within our lives, and if that is where it is grounded and founded, how then is it expressed? And I think this is the emphasis here. Verses 9 and 10 are often disengaged in commentaries from verses 11 and 12, as if it were three separate little sections, a section on sexual purity, and then a section on love, and then a section on work. I don't think so. Love is the fulcrum on which sexual purity and work turn. The person who truly loves his brother will not invade their sexual privacy. The person who truly loves his brother will work with all his heart towards them. So, verses 11 and 12 give us three practical expressions of this genuine love. Hendrickson, the commentator, says that there exist in nearly every church representatives from these three groups: fanatics, busybodies, and loafers. Loafers not being shoes, but being lazy people. And he said, it's hard to view a congregation in which you won't find all three groups identified: fanatics, nosy people, and lazy people. And he addresses every one of them in relationship to love. He says, you want to know about love? It's not a queasy feeling in your tummy. You want to know about love? Let me tell you how it will be expressed. Number one, make it your ambition to lead a quiet life. As an expression of love? Yeah. In fact, what he uses here is a classic oxymoron. Phillips paraphrases it, make it your ambition to have no ambition. And that makes the point. The issue is not ambition, though. The issue is restlessness and fanaticism. And what he says in the Greek is this: if you want to get excited about something, get excited about being quiet. If you want to get agitated about something, get agitated about not being agitated. Make it your aim to lead a quiet life. Now, what was this agitation that was going on there? Well, if you turn to his second letter in chapter 3 and verse 11, you get some more input on it. He says, we hear that some among you are idle. They are not busy. They are busybodies. Such people we command and urge in the Lord Jesus Christ to settle down and earn the bread they eat. Settle down, he says. It would appear that the prospect of the return of Jesus Christ, to which he's going to come in verse 13, was so filling the minds of certain folks within the Thessalonian church, and they were so focused on that point that they really couldn't get on with anything else at all. They had become fanatical about one particular area of Christian doctrine, and they couldn't get off it. Now, we've all met people like that. They identify themselves in this way when they come and speak to you. They will come up and they will identify themselves as, "Hello, do you know that I am a Reformed theologian?" "Oh, you are? Uh-huh." "Hello, do you know that I am a premillennial dispensationist?" "Oh, is that right? Nice to meet you." "Hello, do you know that I am a charismatic Christian?" "No, I didn't know that, but thank you for sharing it with me." And what happens when you get to know these people is they can't see past this stuff. It's their whole deal. They might as well have it on the front of a baseball hat, because they are totally unsettled by a preoccupation with something which is not wrong, but it's just an overemphasis. And it would appear that in Thessalonica, these folks were thinking these things in relationship to the return of Jesus Christ. And he has to say to them, "Listen, quieten down, would you? Settle down. Don't be so restless about these issues." Secondly, love will be expressed when we learn how to mind our own business. There's a word here for those of us who are instinctively nosy. I love the intense practicality of this, don't you? People like to think about love, again, as I say, you know, it's a nice feeling on a quiet evening with a violin playing, you know. And as the violin music plays and as you're having your nice feeling, you're poking your nose into everybody else's business. Paul said, no, you can't do that. Because the foundation that is grounded in Christ expresses itself in these three intensely practical areas. One commentator says there is a great difference between the Christian duty of putting the interests of others before one's own, Philippians 2:4, and the nosy person's compulsive itch to be involved in everyone else's affairs. The "what about him" syndrome is alive and well in the Christian church. You know the "what about him" syndrome, don't you? You turn to John 21:21, you'll see the "what about him" syndrome. Jesus is talking with Peter, giving him instructions for what will be going on after Christ is ascended into heaven. And Jesus identifies certain important facets of this for Peter. And then in verse 20, Peter turned and saw the disciple whom Jesus loved. And he saw that he was following them. The one who had leaned back against Jesus at the supper and had said, "Lord, who is going to betray you?" And when Peter saw him, he asked, "Lord, what about him?" And Jesus answered, "If I want him to remain alive until I return, what is that to you? You follow me." Now, isn't that a constant task of parents? You're walking down the street, the children are always turning around, tripping over their shoelaces and everything, because they're worried, "What about, what about, what about?" And you have to turn and take their little head in your hands and say, "Listen, don't you worry about everybody else. You just hold my hand, you just stick with me." That's exactly what the Word of God is saying to some of our hearts tonight. Some of us cannot live our Christian lives for constant preoccupation with what we may be missing in the lives of other people. And nosiness is a sin. Love then is expressed in quietness, in an absence of nosiness, and in learning to work with your hands. Make it your ambition to lead a quiet life, to mind your own business, and to work with your hands. Now, why would this ever be stated? Well, you see, because manual labor was not highly regarded by the Greeks. They thought that that was beneath them. And Paul had absolutely no hesitancy in calling believers to this kind of honest endeavor. Indeed, in Ephesians, he speaks of those who have been stealing, and he says, Ephesians 4:28, "Let him who stole steal no longer, but let him do something profitable and purposeful with his hands." In other words, earn your bread. Push your own wheelbarrow. And he modeled this in his own life. Verse 9 of chapter 2, "Surely you remember, brothers, our toil and our hardship when we worked night and day in order not to be a burden to anyone while we preach the gospel of God to you." In the 3rd century, there was a bishop who told his flock that the return of Jesus Christ was going to come by the end of that particular year. And the result was that a great number of his congregation quit their jobs, sold their properties, and subsequently became destitute. And as a result of now becoming destitute, they became tempted to cash in on the loving generosity of others. Well, it won't matter if I run out of cash. It won't matter if things go down for me, because after all, these people are supposed to love me with a passion, and if they really love me with a passion, then of course they'll take care of me. Paul says, be careful of that kind of logic. Lead a quiet life. Mind your own business. Pay your own bills. That's Christian love. The foundation, the expression, and in verse 12, the impact. Why would he be so concerned about this? Because he says, as a result of this, your daily life may win the respect of outsiders, and you won't be dependent upon anyone. As we've said many times before, the challenge of the little doggerel, you are writing a gospel, a chapter each day. By the deeds that you do and the words that you say, men read what you write, distorted or true. So what is the gospel according to you? He said, the world is watching you, Christians, there in Thessalonica. The world is watching you in Aurora, in Cleveland Heights, in Maple Heights, in the surrounding areas. They don't understand why it is. Many of the things you do, you do. They don't really appreciate your understanding of biblical truth. They, frankly, don't have a grasp of very much at all. But they will be able to understand a transformed life. And he says here that the gospel is not simply to be proclaimed by our lips, which it is, but it is to be adorned by our lives. Laziness does not adorn the gospel. Lack of initiative does not adorn the gospel. A constantly filthy car does not adorn the gospel. Grass that's 7 inches tall because I'm too lazy to cut it does not adorn the gospel. Guttering falling off the side of my house, not because I'm poor, but because I'm lazy and couldn't care, does not adorn the gospel. The world watches. The world waits to see if this Jesus stuff really makes a difference. And crazy, restless, fanatical preoccupations with particular areas of Christian doctrine do not adorn the gospel either. And if all of our friends know about us, that they can't be in our company for more than a minute and a half before we start hammering on them in relation to some peculiar esoteric interest that we have in some piece of Christian understanding, we may think that we're doing a wonderful job. The chances are we're making a downright hash of it. So how in the world are the people out there for whom the people in here exist ever to come to terms with the claims of the Christian gospel unless we adorn the gospel by the lifestyle which we live before them? Unless my daily life wins the respect of my non-Christian neighbors, then it is unlikely that they will ever have reason to question my faith or ever to embrace it. The second impact is not simply on the outsiders, but it's on the insiders. He said, if you make it your ambition to lead a quiet life, to mind your own business and to work with your hands, not only will you win the respect of those who are outside, but here's the good news, you won't be dependent on the people who are inside. Now, while it's an expression of love to support those who are in need, and the Bible says plenty about that, and that we certainly must do and will do and do, it's an expression of love to support those who are in need. It is also an expression of love to support ourselves so as not to be in need. And that's the point he's making here. It's an expression of love to work hard. Do your own work. Earn your own paycheck. If you don't work, you shouldn't eat. That's what Paul said. What is being referred to here is not the situation where people want to work and can't find any work. What he's referring to is when work is available and people flat out don't want to work. Idleness, he says it is in 2 Thessalonians 3:11. So that you will not be dependent on anybody. Is that a statement regarding financial independence, do you think? I think it is. Do you realize that we might be financially independent? Every last one of us in the room? Do you realize why you are not financially independent if you're not and I'm not? I'll tell you why. Because of our expectations. Because of what we have determined is necessary in order to live the kind of life that we believe we ought to be living. Very different from what Paul says in 1 Timothy and in chapter 6. If you turn to it there in verse 6. Godliness with contentment is great gain. For we brought nothing into the world and we can take nothing out of it. It's good kind of basic logic. You didn't come in clutching a bunch of stuff and you're not going out clutching a bunch of stuff. That's what he says. But if we have food and clothing, we will be content with that. If we have food and clothing, we will be content with that. So in other words, if we have enough for a shelter, and if we have enough for food, and if we have enough for clothes, then if we choose to, we can just be content with that. But all of us, without exception, choose not to be content with that. And that's why we're not financially independent. Now, don't get me wrong. I'm not trying to lay some kind of guilt trip on us collectively. I'm not suggesting for a moment that we have some radical, strange, bizarre response to all of this. I'm merely responding to the scriptures and recognizing the principle that he says here. You want to know about brotherly love, he said. The foundation is in what God has done for us in Jesus Christ. You want to have an idea of how it expresses itself? Well, it expresses itself in a quiet life, minding your own business, and getting your own paycheck. And you want to know what kind of impact that'll have? Outsiders will want to know the difference Jesus had made. And you know what? You won't be dependent on the guy next door for anything. This following Jesus Christ is radical stuff. More radical than I think I've even discovered.
0: We're learning about brotherly love on Truth for Life with Alistair Begg. 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
11: With SRN News, I'm Keith Peters in Washington. The Trump administration is preparing to revoke the visas of up to 200,000 foreigners.
12: If it happens, it would be the largest single mass revocation of visas in U.S. history. State Department documents obtained by the AP show in the coming weeks, so-called B1 and B2 visas issued between 2016 and this year would be revoked. In a social media post, Deputy Secretary of State Christopher Landau called out people who he says tried to use these visas to get into the country and then apply for asylum. In the past 18 months, the State Department revoked about 175,000 visas for people who have been convicted or accused of crimes, as well as for people who spoke out publicly against U.S. policies, mostly in the Middle East. Ed Donahue, Washington.
11: On Wall Street, the Dow by 140 points. This is SRN News.
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6: Good evening and welcome to another edition of What's Right, What's Left, the legendary voice of the Christian resistance. On this 24th day of August 2026, and tonight my producer out there is Mighty Mike. Hey, Mighty Mike.
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6: We're going to start out tonight because we have a prayer request. Folks, many of you remember Kevin Ishelman. Kevin used to be with me here on the radio from time to time. He was with us in the prison ministry, Pastor Kevin. He was one of our pastors. And tonight he needs some prayer. He is in University Hospital there in Cleveland, and he's lost quite a few body functions, it appears. And I just had reports that he was having, for the most part, has lost a lot of the use of his hands. And so we're asking all of you out there to join us. Kevin was a Jewish man that was converted to Christianity. And he's been with us for many, many years. So, especially in the prison ministry. And I'm going to tell you, he was not treated right by the Department of Corrections here in Ohio. And so, as all of the years he spent in the prison ministry. But anyhow, if you would join with me, and I had eaten a peanut butter cracker and I got a little bit caught in my throat. Hold on a minute. Hopefully that'll clear that out. So join with me, please, for Kevin. And when you need prayer, there will be those people praying for you, too. Heavenly Father, Lord God, we just want to hold Brother Kevin up. Lord, he loves you with all of his heart. He's worked hard all of these years. He's always had a servant's heart, always helping people, always out there to help, always ready. He was a real good Samaritan. So, Father God, Lord, we just would ask that you would touch him, that he might receive a complete and total healing. And I know he was in a very painful situation, that you would take away the pain, restore him. And Lord, we could sure use him back here at the ministry. We sure could use him. We could use all the help we can get. This we ask in Jesus' precious name. Amen.
8: Amen.
6: The title of the message this week was, Why Does the World Hate Israel? Why does the world hate Israel? And we're going to spend this week talking about that because God's Word, the Bible, really has a lot to say about that. So let's get started tonight in the covenant with Abraham. And we're going to start tonight in Genesis chapter 12. I'm going to do reading 1 through 4, and then I'll do a little bit of commentary. Excuse me. Now the Lord had said unto Abraham, Get thee out of the country, and from thy kindred, and from thy father's house, into a land that I will show thee. And I will make of thee a great nation, and I will bless thee, and make thy name great, and thou shalt be a blessing. And I will bless them that bless thee, and curse them that curse thee. And that in thee shall all the families of the earth be blessed. I would again, today you have that list of people out there who have decided to, and people in the media like us here, turn against Israel. People that were pro-Israel, all of a sudden, we're seeing, of course, this is a sign of the end times. But if I were Tucker Carlson, I'd pay close attention to Greg Reese or Candace Owens or Mike Adams or Alex Jones. I would pay close attention to that where he says, and I will bless them that bless thee and curse them that curse thee. And these shall all families of the earth be blessed. So Abraham departed as the Lord had spoken unto him, and Lot went with him. And Abraham was 75 years old when he departed out of Haran. Now, when he says come out of the country, the call of Abraham marks a pretty kind of critical turning point in history. Because before that, God's covenant with mankind, and we go back to the Noahic covenant in Genesis chapter 9, applied to all men alike. In fact, that was an everlasting covenant. And then it ended up with the confusion of tongues in Babel. And here now, distinct nations begin to develop at that point where God confused their language. And so, again, though the Noahic covenant is an everlasting, it was now necessary for this to be supplemented by kind of a, well, by a special relationship with a peculiar nation, which was the promised seed of the woman in Genesis 3:15. And that would eventually enter into the human race to redeem the lost, all lost mankind. And he goes on to say, and Abraham took Sarah, his wife, and Lot, his brother's son, and all their substance that they had gathered, and the souls that they had gotten in Haran. And they went forth to go into the land of Canaan, and into the land of Canaan they came. And Abraham passed through the land into the place of Shechem, unto the plain of Moriah, and the Canaanites was in the land. And the Lord appeared unto Abraham and said, unto thy seed will I give this land. And there builded he an altar unto the Lord who appeared unto him. Now again, this is the very first mention in Scripture of the Lord appearing to. Now, we did see how the Lord walked with Adam in the garden, but here, when he's talking about the appearance of God to men, especially in the form of a man, it's called a theophany, and that's, again, like I said, a pre-incarnate appearance. But when it's particularly the Lord Jesus Christ, the Lord, that's called a Christophany. And we see that that's happened. We saw that happen there at the Plains of Mamre with Abraham and many other places in Scripture. And so with that, I want to go over to Deuteronomy chapter 83. Or chapter 28. There's now 83. Deuteronomy chapter 28. And we're going to take a look at first the promise blessings that God gave to Israel. And in some of this, and then we're going to take a look at, probably not tonight, tomorrow night, maybe the curses that God put on Israel. And so, and in that, you'll find out one of the reasons why not only does the world hate Israel, the world hates Christians too. Now, this very first verse that we're going to read is called the Magnanimous Promise. It was a fact implicit in God's original promise to Abraham. But again, because of Israel's disobedience, it hasn't been nulled, but it has been set aside for now, but will ultimately be fulfilled when Israel as a nation turns back to the Lord. And we know exactly when that happens. We find that in Zechariah 14, verses 9 through 17. But let's go, actually, we find that in Zechariah 13, verses 7 through 9. When we see the actual turning. Now, we start here in Deuteronomy chapter 28. And it shall come to pass, if thou shalt hearken diligently unto the voice of the Lord thy God, to observe and to do all his commandments which I commanded thee this day, that the Lord thy God will set thee on the high above all nations of the earth. Well, that is one reason for, you might say, jealousy amongst people. And all these blessings shall come on thee and overtake thee, if thou shalt hearken unto the voice of the Lord thy God. Blessed shalt thou be in the city, and blessed shalt thou be in the field. Blessed shalt thou be in the fruit of the body, in the fruit of the ground, in the fruit of the cattle, and the increase of thy kine, and the flocks, and thy sheep. Blessed shall thy basket and thy store. Well, the words there, basket, actually, in the Hebrew, really was about a, and they called a kneading bowl. It's where they made up bread and things. Blessed shalt thou be when thou comest in. Blessed shalt thou be when thou goest out. The Lord shall cause thine enemies that rise up against thee to be smitten before thy face. Thy shall come out against thee one way and flee before thee seven ways. Now this is quite, you know, a promise that is God is given them. And he's saying all you have to do is be in compliance with my laws. All you have to do is listen to me. Obey me. The Lord shall command the blessing upon thee in thy storehouse, and in all that thou settest thine hand unto, and he shall bless thee in the land which the Lord thy God giveth thee. The Lord shall establish thee a holy people unto himself, and he has sworn unto thee, if thou shalt keep the commandments of thy Lord God and walk in his ways, and all the people of the earth shall see that thou art called by the name of the Lord and shall be afraid of thee. And the Lord shall make thee plenteous in goods and in the fruit of the body and in the ground and in the land which the Lord thy God swear unto the fathers to give thee. The Lord shall open unto thee his good treasure, the heaven, and to give rain unto thy land in thy seasons, and to bless all the work of thine hand, and thou shalt lend unto many nations, and thou shalt not borrow. Boy, it's good to be the one who's doing the lending and not the borrowing, folks. And the Lord shall make thee the head and not the tail, and thou shalt be above only, and thou shalt not be beneath. If thou hearken unto the commandments of thy Lord thy God, which I command thee this day, to observe and do to do them. And so he's saying to observe means to heed what he's saying and very, very carefully observe what the Lord is telling him. And thou shalt not go aside from any of thy words which I commanded thee this day to the right or to the left to go after other gods to serve them. And so when he's saying that should not turn aside. So all of these blessings God has for Israel, all they have to do is obey him, folks. Now, just think about this, if you would. They wouldn't have any worries about food. God would provide for them. He would bless them, bless their crops. They wouldn't have to worry about war. In those days, folks, everybody was going to war, well, kind of like today, huh? In a way. But they wouldn't have to worry about their enemies. And so they wouldn't have to worry about, he was talking even about the fruit of the womb, okay? He wouldn't have to worry about problems with childbirth. All they had to do was listen to him. And God's laws were good laws. God's laws were holy laws. If they just obey him, all of the curses that have plagued Israel throughout history would never have existed. They wouldn't have been there. We're going to take a look at this because here, now he has a promise of the curse for disobedience. Disobedience. And Israel is a stiff-necked people. Well, folks, I got to tell you this, though. Again, God makes it very, very clear that he will judge Israel, that he'll judge them. And when he tells you, makes it clear that to let him judge Israel and not curse Israel, it's a good thing to listen when God speaks, folks. God has a way of getting things. I just was listening tonight to some an old program with some atheists. Bill Maher was one who doesn't believe that there's a God, folks. Yet he says he doesn't believe that there is a God, but then he's talked about how God is evil. God is evil. He talked about, well, we're going to talk about some of the things that God has brought upon the nations. Well, you know, you can't have it both ways. Either if there is no God, then there's no evil God, okay? But I noticed a number of those who, first of all, here's what God says about that. He that says there is no God is a fool. He's a fool. So when people tell you that, I got to, you know, I tell them, look, you know, I got to let you know this because God warned me about you. You're a fool. And if you say, well, I'm offended by that, well, that's good. You should be. And you need to repent of that or perish. But look, I want you to think about this. You know, if there was no creator, look,

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3: That I commanded thee this day, that all of these curses shall come upon thee and overtake thee. Cursed shall thou be in the city, and cursed shall thou be in the field. Cursed shall thy basket be, and thy store, in other words, your provisions, your food. Oh, boy. Cursed shall the fruit of the body and the fruit of the land in the increase of thy kine and the flocks of thy sheep. And folks, in those days, people normally had a lot of children. And here they required especially men children because a good part of the a person's life in those days was just preparing food. They spent a whole lot of their day to prepare, just preparing food. He goes on to say, cursed shall thou be when thou comest in, and cursed shall thou be when thou goest out. The Lord shall send upon thee cursings, vexation, and a rebuke in all that thou settest thine hand to do until thou be destroyed and until thou perish quickly because of the wickedness of thy doings whereby thou hast forsaken me. The Lord shall make the pestilence cleave unto thee until they have consumed thee from off the land, whether thou goest to possess it. The pestilence was plagues that he was referring to. The Lord shall smite thee with consumption and with a fever and with inflammation and with extreme burning, and with a sword, and with a blasting, and with mildew, and they shall pursue thee into thy parish, and thy heaven that is over thy head shall be brass, and the earth that is under thy feet shall be iron. In other words, folks, life is going to be very hard. Very hard. And the Lord shall make the rain of thy land powder and dust. That means you're going to have a severe, severe drought. From heaven shall it come down upon thee until thou be destroyed. The Lord shall cause thee to be smitten before thine enemies, and thou shalt go out one way against them and flee seven ways before them. Now here you go. And shalt be removed into all the kingdoms of the earth. That prophecy was literally fulfilled when the Romans finally destroyed the city and the temple back in 70 AD. And the people were carried away into all the nations. It was partially fulfilled prior to that when Assyria, in the captivity of the Assyrians and the Babylonians. But here, when Rome had taken, destroyed the temple, they sold, many of those people were sold into slavery into Egypt. And then, of course, dispersed all over the world. I want to stop right there tonight and we

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We'll be back right after this.

0: Not over until we win. Well, you find that out if you read God's Word, the Bible. And for you folks out there that are saved, I'm going to open the phone lines early tonight. So the phone lines are open early tonight. We don't get a chance to do that often, so they're early tonight at 216-901-0933. Phone lines are now open at 216-901-0933 if you have a question or comment. Now, I want to talk about these flock cameras. Boy, I'm going to tell you here, people are getting kind of tired of these flock cameras. There's more than 120,000 of them that are out there today. And folks, they tell you that they can't be hacked, but they are being hacked. And they're finding out all kinds of information. They're finding out that people arrive at a certain place at a certain time. They see them getting in and out of their car where they're going to work. And so they know they have a pattern. They know they can find out by their license plates where they live. They know if they're there that they're not home. There's a lot of things that these flock cameras, and here, police officials have been being held accountable. Now they've been for misconduct using these flock cameras in order to prosper themselves or, against the rights of people. So now here's what I'm thinking. I'm thinking that we need to do something about these flock cameras. I'm considering having a convoy here in Northeast Ohio, in the Hunting Valley area there especially, where they have these flock cameras set up all over the place, and handing out tickets left and right to people. Now, I'm talking to a lot of people. They say, just don't even pay them. So they're so fed up with this. They're so, we're just getting so tired of being, spied upon, all the time. So now, I'm throwing this out there to see if there's enough interest to have a convoy, get enough cars to drive here in Northeast, where we're at out here. They're taking you to the Geauga, kind of Lake Erie, to the Shaker Courts. Now, the Shaker Heights Courts have been called Shakedown Traffic Court. It's called the Shakedown Court because that's exactly what they do. They shake you down there, folks. So if you're interested in being part of that caravan, it would be, we would pick a time and a date. I'm probably thinking a Saturday morning about 10 o'clock. Now, if you're interested in being a part of that caravan, if you've been like so many others that are fed up with that, you can call my office and leave your name and phone number. And if you think maybe you might suggest, well, maybe a better time would be here or there, you can leave that, too, if you think maybe noon would be better or whatever. So the number is 440-338-1367. That's 440-338-1367. Again, if you think we should be take part in a caravan to drive through that area, and I mean, maybe, I don't know, maybe 10 miles below the speed limit. I'm just really tired of these. Or maybe 10 miles above the speed limit. Let everybody get another ticket, okay? And then take them to the courts. But anyhow, what do you think about that? If you've had enough of the flock cameras, 440-338-1367. Call and leave your name and phone number, and we'll get back to you because we've had it.
1: Yes.
0: All right, we've had enough. And so number of articles that we want to talk about today. In Minnesota, their AG, Attorney General Ellison, exposed for providing sweetheart deals to fraudsters. 80% have had felonies reduced to misdemeanors, folks. The people that are going across, and I mean big time, we're talking about major, major fraud, the kind of things that would put you and me in prison for many, many years. But they go to Ellison, and now he's been caught also, too, having meetings with many of these Somali residents, the ones that have been pulling off all this fraud. I mean, as much as over $9 billion worth. And so anyhow, so here you see that over 80% have had to reduce to misdemeanors, 70 felonious, I guess you would call them, fraudsters, had crimes that would put you and I in jail for years, dismissed completely. And so, but with all of that, because of the area and the high amount of Somalis in that area where he lives, he's still out, as far as I know, he's still ahead in the polls over an honest person. So there you go. That's what's happening there in Minnesota. Now, there's a big, big battle going on within the collective, within the Deathocratic Party. And that's between the new, what they call DSA, Democratic Socialists of America, they call themselves, and the old line Democrats. Well, they're not old line. I mean, you know, you might call them at least. There's no old line Democrats left. I don't think there's any. Okay, they're progressive. As far as I'm concerned, they're all communists. But there's a battle going on, and Hakeem Jeffries and Chuckie Schumer, they're under a lot of pressure, and their jobs, I think, are about to end within the party. So look for, there's a lot of things happening. You've got President Trump, and well, you know, I'm going to go to some articles here in a minute, especially what's taking place in Iran. By the way, the phone lines are open. If you have a question or a comment on any of this, give me a call at 216-901-0933. 216-901-0933. Almost gave my office number out. No, we're here at the studio. Okay, so anyhow, going to Little Lisa's got an article. Go ahead, Little Lisa.
1: Okay, this is from the Gateway Pundit, Nithya Raman, the Democrat Socialist of America, city council member running for mayor of Los Angeles, who somehow gained enough votes to bump Spencer Pratt off the ballot, can't seem to handle simple debate questions. During a debate on Wednesday against her opponent, current mayor of L.A. Karen Bass, Raman was asked about her decision to hire the consulting firm Fight Agency behind disgraced Maine senatorial candidate Graham Plattner, and her response drew audible groans from the audience. As the Gateway Pundit reported, Plattner was forced out of the Maine Senate race after he won over 70% of the vote in the state's Democrat Party amid new allegations of rape. For Democrats, only was his Nazi tattoo not a deal breaker, but neither were his questionable Reddit posts or concerns about his treatment of women. The moderator asked Raman, quote, "Our friends at the LA Times reported today, Councilman Raman, the LA Times reported that you've hired the same political consulting firm that managed Graham Plattner's campaign in Maine, who had to resign amid sexual allegations. Is that true? And is that the best choice?" And she replied, "Well, I did hire an advertising agency to make my paid ads, who also worked with Mayor Zoran Mamdani's successful campaign." The crowd audibly moaned and peppered in a few hisses for good measure. She continued, quote, "and many, many other successful campaigns across the city." Here's what I do want to say. I want to say that I want to win this race. I've retained most of my good campaign staff, unlike this mayor, from the primary expanded into the general. We've made sure to invest in our team, and I hope we can win the seat, and I'm going to work as hard as I can to win. The moderator probed, though, did you make a decision? Did you weigh the pros and cons of being associated with Graham Plattner's campaign? Oh, absolutely, she replied, but we wanted to make sure that we were hiring good people to make our ads, she replied. We have to get talent to be able to run our team, she said before stammering and going on flustered, adding, we weighed the issues as she stammered on with her flustered response.
0: All right, Dan in Massachusetts is in there. Hey, Dan, you're in there.
2: Hey, how's it going, man?
0: Okay.
2: I've been listening to you. Got some good topics going on. I was just calling in about those flock cameras.
0: Yeah, what do you think of those flock cameras?
2: You know, so I live in an area in Massachusetts where in the south coast of Massachusetts, there was a female New Bedford officer who abused the flock cameras, chasing after her partner. And now there's a whole bunch of stir up in this area where they're trying to take him down, and there's all kinds of, when people go and protest about them. What do you think about that? Like, they abuse the situation on flock cameras.
0: Well, you know, you just get tired of having your privacy invaded all the time. And
2: oh, absolutely. And they use the abuse of power.
0: Yeah.
2: And now they're taking him down over here in Massachusetts.
0: Are they? I know that there's a
2: in our area,
0: recall.
2: Yeah.
0: I know some people have been they had parties where they went out and they broke them up. And so
2: oh, well, like
0: and I know some people are getting so tired of them that they're talking about shooting them out, but I didn't.
2: No, but I didn't.
0: I just get really fed up with all the time being monitored, you know, everywhere you go. This phone.
2: Oh, I totally understand. But if you're driving around legal every day and there's no issues, and it's not an invasion of privacy until you abuse the use of power against them, right?
0: Right. Well, you know, they'll put them in areas where they'll have speed limits of 25 miles an hour where they shouldn't be 25. They should be,
2: oh,
0: 35 or 45. But they do this to their speed traps, and they're just...
2: Oh, yeah. And they'll send you a ticket in the mail.
0: Yeah. And a lot of people... I know a lot of people just toss them. They won't pay them. They're just throwing them away. They're getting real fed up. And
2: you don't want to go against your insurance, though. You know, if you get a ticket, that's a bargainable offense. Like, if you got a ticket from something that a picture took, a picture took you your license plate, you know, like, how is that okay? That's not okay. I totally disagree with him. And then here where I am in Massachusetts, there's a case going on where this officer was using it to track her partner. And it's like, what? You got to get rid of them.
0: Well, there's a lot more than that. They've been using. In fact, there's a big case going on right now where a number of police officers are all using them to get information on people and information that you could sell. Okay, and so.
2: Oh, that's even worse. I didn't hear about that.
0: Oh yeah, there's a lot of that stuff going on. But in fact, I'll play some of the clips.
2: Your plate number would track you down to who you are. Is that what you're saying?
0: Well, no, you'll have these things everywhere. For example, people that go to work, maybe people work at night or whatever, and it shows you that they got these cameras. Person shows up at the same place, same night, it's got their license plate number, and by that they run it and they find out what your address is, you know, who you are, how old you are and everything, where you live. And so they know if you're here at the store, you're not at home, right? And if you're not there, then it might be a good place to go to rob you. I mean, there's a lot of things that's used, and they're claiming that, well, they can't be hacked, but then There are people saying, oh, yes, they have. They've been hacked a lot. Information on people has been gained illegally because of these flock cameras.
2: So, absolutely. I totally agree. I mean, there's a way you could say that they're useful in a certain aspect, say, a child or an abduction or a crime. But the way they abuse them, it's unlawfully.
0: Yeah.
2: Unlawfully.
0: If you were here in Ohio, would you go on, would you be a part
2: Ohio,
0: of the convoy?
2: Well.
0: Pardon?
2: I was just saying Ohio. I didn't know you were from Ohio. I'm listening to 590 on the AM.
0: No, we're in Ohio. We're out of 12. We're coast to coast. This is you just started listening to the program.
2: I just tuned in about half an hour ago. It was on the highway.
0: Oh, okay. Alrighty. Well, anyhow, if you were here, would you go on the convoy?
2: I would.
0: All
2: absolutely.
0: Right, very good.
2: Sign me in.
0: So we have one. All right. Maybe we can start one there in Massachusetts, too.
2: Massachusetts is, do not like the flock cameras. I can tell you that.
0: All right. We don't like them here in Ohio either. We're getting real tired of them.
2: Nope. We're standing strong. Well, first time calling, first time listener. Sorry, I'm going through some bumpy roads over here, but I'll listen and I'll call again. Thanks to you.
0: We've been on the air for 51 years.
2: 51 years. Wow. I've listened to this station for about 2 days.
0: Oh, okay. Yeah, we've been on this station for a while, too. All righty. Well,
2: thank you. I'll call again.
0: All righty. God bless. All right. Panic increases in Iran as the end game is near for the Islamic terrorist regime. POTUS says Iran is completely collapsing. It was only a matter of time. They cannot sell their oil to China. Their economy is crushed. They cannot pay their soldiers. Oh, that's right. They haven't paid their soldiers for many months now, and there's all kinds of desertions taking place because they need food, folks. They do not have the means to defend themselves or fight back. Trump and the U.S. military don't have to do anything. They just have to maintain their overwhelming dominant positions, and Iran will implode from within modern-day siege warfare. I hesitate to even call this a war because Iran had 0% chance to win probability. Now, let me tell you what they're hoping for, those in Iran and this... those radicals that are in charge believe, and by the way, it's it's hard to tell who's in charge from day to day. But anyhow, the IRS, what is it, IRSG or whatever, here, their hope was that the Democrats here, the Democrats would sell out the American people. And, of course, the Democrats, like they did, you know, like they turned on us in Vietnam and, you know, they turned on us. They'll always take the side of the enemies over Americans, okay? But that was their big hope, that the Democrats would be able to turn on and somehow remove President Trump. This is the hope. Now, you have these wealthy monarchs in Iran. Their government is being run by these monarchs. It's not by the actual government. You have these very, very wealthy people. We're talking about multi-billionaires, and they're so out of touch with the rest of the people. Now, they can afford high security. I mean, they have a lot of security around them. They're not worried about too much about the people coming after them, but that's starting to happen. I know that there's a lot of Kurdish troops that are on the border of Iran, lots of them looking to go in because of what Iran has done to them. And so, folks, the people in Iran, they just had a major protest there, by the way. risking getting shot. In the past, when they've had these big protests, they've been murdered. They had snipers, I mean hundreds of snipers, shooting people in the head. Anyhow, he goes on to say here, in a traditional sense, it's vastly superior in technology-advanced military forces that precisely eliminated key military targets while maintaining the civilian population infrastructure, all without putting boots on the ground. He's talking about what our military has done without even putting boots on the ground in Iran. And, you know, we have to back them. For 50 years, these people have been killing Americans. They've been terrorizing. They've been exporting terrorism all over the world, killed millions of people. For 50 years, they've been doing that in Iran. Well, they say, well, it's only 47. Well, that's close enough to 50 for me, okay? Now, the only real obstacle we have to manage is the SMN, who want to make the people believe this was a failure, when in reality, it'll go down as the most successful military operation in history. The President of the United States says Iran is completely collapsing. It's only a matter of time. They cannot sell their oil to China. Their economy is crushed. They cannot pay their soldiers. They do not have the means to defend themselves or fight back. Trump and the U.S. military don't have to show any more. Now, Iran isn't the only nation suffering from the U.S. blockade. China now is suffering as well. In years past, China was happy to obtain oil from Iran on the cheap. Now the oil is gone. Reuters on Friday noted that Iran's offers of shipments for September and October are down from July and August sales. And there has been no sightings of an actual Iranian supertanker crossing the Strait of Hormuz since July. It is possible that some ships might have slipped through by switching their automatic identification system, transponders, and running dark. A U.S. Central Command sitcom said on Wednesday that American forces have redirected 65 commercial vessels, disabled 3, boarded 2, to ensure compliance since the blockade was reimposed. Iran had a large quantity of oil stored outside the blockade zone before July, and that inventory has dwindled from 105 million barrels down to 80 million, according to the ship tracking service in Kelper. The New York Times and the Lion Left Media tried to call Iran a quagmire, yet U.S. troops were in the country. The regime has been destroyed. 90% of the military is gone. The oil sold by the Islamic regime overseeing the country is down to nothing. The satellite entities of the regime, Hamas, Hezbollah, Venezuela, and the cartels have been nearly totally destroyed or taken over. The liberal lying media will soon have egg on its face again. We truth tellers will win. There you go. And that's from Donald J. Trump. We're coming up to a break. And the phone lines are open at 216-901-0933. That's 216-901-0933. If you have a question or comment, let us know. How do you think? What do you think? Do you believe what we're saying, or do you believe what the left-wing, far-left media is saying? Be right back after this with a whole lot more. So don't go away. More to come.
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0: All right, we are back. And folks, listen to this. Romania's globalist foreign minister ramps up war rhetoric as critics accuse state of psychologically preparing the public for an armed conflict with Russia. Romania's globalist Brussels-backed government has escalated its language of military confrontation, declaring itself ready to respond with force to security threats from the war in Ukraine. Rhetoric and veteran journalist Ion Christou warns is nothing less than an attempt to condition the Romanian public for a war with Russia that the population never sought and does not want. Foreign Minister Ona Tau announced that the Bucharest already has a set of measures prepared after consulting the increasingly unpopular president Nicuzer Dan, who is widely viewed as lack of popular legitimacy. She explicitly linked these preparations to drone incidents near Romania's borders and the Black Sea, stating, "We are prepared to respond both militarily and diplomatically in order to defend the safety of our citizens in our territory." In a country still reeling from political instability and exceedingly deep public distrust, this type of language from the highest levels of government seems to many as, well, far more than just routine defense. This is an article, by the way, from the Gateway Pundit. They signaled their readiness to treat spillover from a neighboring war as grounds for a direct military engagement with Russia. Russia, they are hurting, folks. They are really hurting there. The most publicized incident occurred on August 20th near the Neptune Deep offshore gas project. A commercial vessel reported a small maritime drone drifting several hundred meters from the platform. Romania scrambled two F-16s, one fired its cannon, and the naval specialist later destroyed the craft, confirming it had carried explosives. Several hundred workers were on the platform. Defense Minister Radu Maruda framed the action as necessary to protect lives and critical infrastructure. Ukrainian authorities told Romania the drone was not theirs. Romanian officials promptly pointed towards Russia, despite Tau herself admitting that there was no evidence Moscow had deliberately directed the craft at Neptune Deep. I don't know why Russia doesn't need any more enemies than it's got, any more war than it's got. The important mission has been largely buried beneath the government's militaristic framing, which appears to have no distinction between a weapon drifting out of a chaotic war zone and a deliberate attack on a NATO member. Christou argues that political establishment has been far too eager to erase the distinction and turn every incident into evidence Russian aggression against Romania. The August 20th episode was not isolated. 9 days earlier, Romanian divers destroyed two Gerbera-type drones near the same area. Ukraine again denied ownership. Then, why would the Ukraine want to? This doesn't make any sense, folks. Why would Ukraine want to enter into a war with Romania? Why would Russia hear? Well, obviously, if either side could get the other side fighting against each other, then that would be like an ally on their side, possibly. Well, here we see that on August 22nd, specialists examined fragments found near Tulsa Beach and contained an explosive charge that were assessed as coming from a Ukrainian-made drone. The usual boisterous voices were silent this time. Prosecutors were informed, but there was no comparable political theater or talk, military readiness. Christou seized on this double standard. He accused the authorities of manufacturing real national hysteria whenever a drone can be presented as Russian while treating a dangerous Ukrainian origin device with far less urgency. For him, the problem is not the decision to destroy hazardous objects. Romania should neutralize any explosive devices threatening its territory, regardless of origin. The problem is the selective political narrative that turns accidental spillover into proof that Russia is attacking Romania and that the military confrontation is logical, is the next logical step. Christou has called for a sober regional diplomatic approach instead of escalating rhetoric. Romania, he argues, should convene the Black Sea littoral states and make clear to both Moscow and Kiev that their war must not endanger neighboring countries. I'm going to just stop right there. The phone lines are open. What do you think about that? What is going on here, folks? Do you think that Romania, that they really want to get into a war here, or do you think that possibly either side? And I know that Ukraine, it seems like these drones are coming from the Ukraine. I could just see how if the Ukraine could blame that on Russia, like the Democrats did with the Russia probe here, to get Romania to come in and join the war on their side. Well, I could see how that might be a motive for them to do that. What do you think? 216-901-0933. The phone lines are open. Little Lisa's got an article. Go for it, Little Lisa.
1: Okay, this is from the Gateway Pundit. Another day, another security lapse in Labour's UK. First, the British Prime Minister was targeted by a text scam, exchanging messages with an impersonator pretending to be Donald J. Trump's chief of staff, Susie Wiles. Now, no less than three of his cabinet ministers have had their personal phone numbers published online. What's happening in the UK? Britain's defense secretary apparently has one small national security problem. His personal phone number was sitting online for anyone to find. Wes Streeting was one of three cabinet ministers whose phone numbers reportedly turned up in a political search right after PM Andy Burnham. After checking through a list of cabinet members, Politico found three published on the web for Streeting, Justice Secretary Alex Norris, and North Ireland Secretary Chris Bryant. Politico is not pointing to where the phone numbers can be found to avoid further risking security. All three ministers declined to comment on the record. The reference to Streeting's number online has been deleted since then, and officials are working to remove the other two.
0: All right. New evidence out there that the CCP, the Chinese Communist Party, were blackmailing the Biden family. Well, they were paying them. They were for years. The CCP was allowed to run American firms out of business. Old Hunter made millions via CCP. Hunter had connections with the Ukrainian energy and Chinese equity via CCP. Obama grandfather was oil company VP, and Obama may be related to Ford, to Hillary, and to Madison. Those are some of the things that's in the news right out there today. So what do you think of all that? Well, here, we're going to take a look at, it's no secret. We were talking about that. The Bidens were getting money from the Ukraine. they were sloppy about it. How much testimony do you need? All right, we have Liz, I believe. We have Liz calling from, where's Liz calling from? Connecticut. Liz, you're in the air.
8: Hi, Pastor Ernie. Yeah, I wanted to find out if Dr. Pete Glendon is not on your program anymore.
0: Say that one more time because I couldn't quite hear you.
8: Yeah, Dr. Pete Glidden, he's not on your program anymore?
0: No, he's decided to go to another direction for a while.
8: Okay, and the other question is, are all Catholics going to hell?
0: People that are saved.
8: All Roman Catholics, yeah. Because, you know, they adore these crosses and the chalice.
0: You see, it's if you're saved, if you're a born again believer, that's the main thing. Jesus didn't say you have to be. Now the Catholic Church says they're the only true church, but that's not what the Bible says. Yeah. Jesus said, made it very, very clear, you must be born again. Okay.
8: Okay.
0: And so, if you're white and you're born again, you're going to heaven. If you're black and born again, you're going to heaven. If you're fat and born again,
8: I'm born again, but I still sometimes go to the Catholic Church, and, you know, they do all these, they have the cross, and they have, you know, they have the saints.
0: Well, what you need to do is get yourself a good King James Bible and stick with that.
8: I have one. Mm-hmm.
0: That's the Word of God. Stay with the Word of God. You know, the Bible never taught denominations. Denominations are not biblical at all, okay?
8: Yes.
0: So just stick with the Word of God. Find a church that preaches the Word of God and stays with God's Word. Preaches doctrines, not dogmas, okay?
8: Okay, thank you, Pastor Ernie.
0: All righty, you're welcome.
8: Thank you, my brother.
0: God bless. All right, 216. Folks, it doesn't matter if you call it Catholic, a Baptist, a Presbyterian. You're either saved or you're unsaved. God doesn't recognize all these denominations. He doesn't recognize them. He recognizes two types of people, those that are saved and those that are lost. And that's reality. You know who said all that? God. Read the Bible. It's right there. If you have any questions about that, let me know. 216-901-0933. 216-901-0933. Weidel vows to close Germany's borders, leaving Schengen, return all Syrians, and leave Euro as AfD surges ahead of state elections. This is happening all through Europe now, folks. They're seeing what Trump did, and they found out it can be done. If you have courage, if you had the mettle to stand up and do the right thing. And so here, Alternative for Germany, the AfD co-chair Alice Weidel, has laid out an uncompromising program for a future national government, pledging to restore permanent German border control, withdraw from the Shenzhen system and eventually leave the euro. Her remark came as the party enters a crucial run of state elections with some of its strongest polling numbers to date. Speaking in ZDF's summer interview, Weidel argued that Germany's existing political and economic model has failed working people while weakening national control over migration. She said that the AfD was preparing not merely to influence government policy, but to govern. Wow, to actually govern? Wow. And we will govern in the first federal states, Weidel said, and we will also govern at the federal level. We will close Germany's borders. If cries like the one in Kuta continue, we will withdraw from Shenzhen area. Her sharpest criticism was reserved for Chancellor Friedrich Merz, Finance Minister Lars Klingbeil, and the globalist political establishment surrounding him. Weidel said she was tired of being lied to by politicians, aren't we all, who promise one thing and deliver another. I no longer want to be lied to by some dimwit sitting up there promising something and doing exactly the opposite, she said. Either they can't do it or it's intentional. The AfD leader also attacked the CDU's so-called firewall. The refusal of Germany's established centralist globalist party to cooperate with the AfD. Weidel called the policy the most undemocratic thing there is and predicted it would eventually destroy the CDU's ability to win national elections. I'm prepared to work with anyone as long as they are capable and have the interests of our country in mind, she said. But she added that she would not accept Germans being ridiculed and lied to by the CDU and the SPD. Migration, meanwhile, remains at the center of the AfD's political project. Weidel said the problem begins at Germany's borders and argued that national authorities must regain direct control over who enters the country. You know, all of these countries have paid a pretty heavy price by bringing all of these radical Muslims into the country, folks. It's cost them. Did you know that in the UK, one out of every four males that are born in the UK is named Muhammad? Just recently, Jake Lang, he spoke to the city council there in Michigan. And folks, guess, you know, I mean, it was what took place there. You had the thousands, looked like a huge, huge crowd to come out in protest of the Islamic takeover of Dearborn, Michigan. And so Jake Lang went and he spoke, you know, after they had tried to, the Muslims tried to stone him. And he went and he spoke and to the city. They booed him, but he didn't back down. I mean, he really gave him what for. And he told them, he was saying that we're back, we're going to, and he's talking about white men. White Christian men are going to push back. They're going to push back against this. They're not going to accept it. Then you had a black pastor there in Dearborn. Boy, he got up and he really put on a real fire-breathing sermon there talking about we want our city back. We want our city back. And so I guess they got tired of hearing the prayer five times a day and all of what was going on out there. So what do you think? I'd like to hear from some of you folks from Michigan. There's a lot of you out there listening tonight. 2169. Yeah, do we have people? Maybe we may have some people in Dearborn listening to us. Maybe some Muslims in Dearborn listening to us. If you are, give us a call, 216-901-0933. 216-901-0933. So, go ahead, Lisa.
1: Okay, now this one's from the Gateway Pundit also. President Trump on Wednesday announced the nomination of a new FDA commissioner. Trump nominated pro-MAHA Dr. Heidi Overton to replace acting commissioner Kyle Diamantis. In May, Dr. Marty Makary resigned as FDA commissioner. Dr. Heidi Overton previously worked with RFK Jr. and Dr. Oz to deliver the most transformative health agenda in history, Trump said. Full statement from Trump says, today I'm honored to nominate the wonderful Dr. Heidi Overton as our next FDA commissioner. She's been a rock star in my administration, where she has worked directly with Secretary Kennedy, Dr. Oz, and team to deliver on the most transformative health agenda in history. She's known to take on the hardest issues and bring me solutions that work best for the country. She's always right, Secretary Kennedy recently said in the Oval Office. We need her leadership at the FDA now to ensure that the U.S. remains the world leader for scientific discovery and cures. She was prestigious White House fellow in my first term, is a board-certified physician in public health and general preventative medicine, hold a Ph.D. in clinical investigations from Johns Hopkins. She's smart and respected by all. She will work with Secretary Kennedy, and Dr. Oz to rapidly deliver on my priorities of faster cures, increased American innovation, major clinical trial reforms, lower drug prices, and even more MAHA wins. She will continue putting America first and creating a healthy America. Congratulations to Dr. Heidi Overton, President Donald Trump.
0: You know, folks, for years and years, people would use, when you would compare capitalism with communism, they would compare North and South Korea. They would show you, you saw it time and time again, nighttime, flying over South Korea. You could see South Korea all lit up, plenty of electricity. Everybody in South Korea had, because of capitalism, had electricity. But North Korea at nighttime, it's dark. Only the very wealthy could afford electricity. That may be changing, because what we have here is you have this huge communist movement here, socialist communist movement here, to reduce people to equal poverty. You've got something happening now in South Korea. The communists are on the move there, too. And so hopefully that'll stop, because I don't think they have the ability to push back like we do here. All right, let's go out to Jack in San Diego. I haven't heard from him in a little while. Hey, Jack.
9: Pastor Ernie, how are you doing?
0: I'm doing all right. I haven't heard from you in a little while.
9: Oh, I guess I've just been busy. I don't know. The older I get, the busier I get.
0: Yeah, it kind of seems that way, or is it that it just takes us longer to get it done?
9: Well, the reason why I wanted to call tonight is I think Trump and his advisors has overlooked a very effective way to get Iran under control, and that is using the no-fly zone. And surprised we haven't gone to that. It was very effective in Iraq.
0: I'm wondering, I haven't heard anything about that, but maybe you might have a point. You would think that would be one of the first.
9: If you want to shut down Iran, on the way the no-fly zone works, nothing comes in and nothing goes out, and they'll be completely strangled. They won't be getting any weapons either.
0: Well, most of what they've been, the weapons have not been coming in. They've actually been coming in by land, believe it or not.
9: Right.
0: The ones that they've caught. But I'm sure, Iran doesn't have any airplanes left. They're not going to be doing a lot of flying. They just unleashed 130 drones last week over the weekend. I think last Friday. To set out there, and they were all shot down. And so,
9: you remember, though, when we used the no-fly zone in Iraq, it was very effective. I mean, they couldn't, the leaders couldn't even get in a plane and fly inside of their own country to communicate them. It was very, very...

0: Life can be messy, but you don't have to figure it out alone.
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3: But now to Russia and to China and to North Korea, I don't do anything materially or economically to help Iran.
4: Yeah.
3: And I don't know. He's pushing it.
4: Well, he's pushing it. China's economy right now is in the toilet. I know we have high gas prices, and you hear people complaining about food, but actually our economy is great, and the stock market is way up. Unemployment is very low. Inflation is down. So the only place the economy is really that bad is on the evening news, or the morning or evening news, that, you know, they'll keep telling you. I know there are... There are people that we're still having problems with high medical, you know, health care products and so on and so forth. But for the most part, our economy is very good, much better than it was under Joe Biden. But you wouldn't know that by listening to the evening news, would you?
3: We definitely have a lot of people inside the United States would like to see the complete collapse of the United States, our government, our way of life. I mean, the enemy is here, and they're out in the open, and they're getting more violent and destructive, and their rhetoric is out of control. It's all out of control. But I wanted to come on your show tonight because I know there's elements of the Trump White House that listen to this show, and I just want to throw that out there. Don't forget, I think might be a good idea if we use the no-fly zone.
4: Well,
3: and let's see if it happens.
4: All right, let's. I agree that very. And I don't know why they haven't used that up to now.
3: Isn't it interesting how everybody's forgotten about that? And it was so effective in Iraq. They couldn't go anywhere by plane, nowhere. Saddam Hussein had to, he couldn't get in the plane and communicate. He was, it was so effective. Nothing got in, nothing got out in the airspace over Iraq. Well, I'm saying let's do that with Iran. It might be preferable than threatening China and Russia and North Korea, but at the same time it is threatening them, because it's implicit if we invoke a no-fly zone, that's going to include them, it's going to include everybody, and they'll be subject to be shot down without warning.
4: So why do you think that Trump hasn't done that? Why do you think they haven't invoked the no-fly zone?
3: Well, the only thing I can think of is maybe his advisors have told him it might be too provocative.
4: Interesting.
3: But here's something we have to understand. We have a totally different way of thinking as Christians in the United States than this religious fanatics in Iran. They want victory. To them would be dying in jihad. Victory to Iran would be World War III and everybody dies.
4: That's to some of those, they're radical leaders, but, you know, again, the people that are still running the thing, that run the economy, these are very, very wealthy people. There's a handful of very wealthy monarchs that run that country, and like I said, they're not being affected by all this. They have food, they have water, they have security. And they really don't care that much about the general population. But now we're seeing, just like you had that huge rally over the weekend, people are, when you get

0: to the point where you don't care anymore. When you're so hungry and you're tired of not having electricity, you're tired of not having clean water, and that's where they're getting at in Iran today. And so when they risk going out, because, you know, they shot like 60,000 in the past couple of years. They had snipers in Iran. Whenever there would be a protest, they would just get up and shoot them. And here, so
1: wait, listen, when you talk about those things, in a way, we're in the beginning stages of Iran attacking us with cyber attacks, and they're going to be going after the electrical grid, and they're going to be going after the water supply, our food supply. These are big targets and almost impossible to protect. The more miserable they can make people, the more they're winning. If Iran can find some way to draw China, Russia, North Korea, one of those countries, or all three of them, into this conflict, and, you know, millions of people end up dying, that's a huge victory for them. But for our way of thinking, it'd be a terrible loss and great misery. But Iran and the fanatics that run that country will be celebrating. Well, so part of what we're fighting is a mindset.
0: I know. And they've come out and said, you know, Iran has put, they've had a bounty on President Trump, but now they put one on his youngest son. They put a bounty of $20 million on.
1: And I heard they released, or they have video of Barron where they have him under surveillance.
0: Yeah.
1: I don't know if that's true. It's just something, you know, I don't even remember where I heard it, but that would be, if I was Trump, that would be scary if they have been able to have surveillance on Barron.
0: Well, they put up
1: without the Secret Service detecting it.
0: Yeah, well, they put up on the dark net where he's at. He's, you know, they're putting this stuff here. Here's where he's at now. Here's
1: really
0: his address and all of this and that. And he's got Secret Service protection, but they're doing that. They're doing it to, you know, if you're Barron's mother, if you're Trump's wife, what is she going to do? She wants to protect her son. She's gonna try to pressure Trump. Maybe we got to back off or something. Maybe, you know, I would hope that she'd be smarter than that. But
1: well,
0: that's what they're trying to use.
1: Here's something we should do, and that is your money in your bank is right now under threat, and everybody should take steps to protect their money in the bank, because you think your money is insured. It's not. It's FDIC insurance only insures your money if your bank fails. It has nothing to do with if you lose your money at the bank. It's through a cyber attack or any type of fraud. FDIC doesn't protect that. So you have to protect yourself. And there's things you can do, like if you have overdraft protection, cancel it. And that means if you have a checking account and you write a check for more than you have in your account, they'll go into your savings account to make the check good. If the problem with that is that the cyber thieves will be able to go not clean out your checking account, but if you have overdraft, they'll go into your savings and clean that out also. You might want to get rid of things like a debit card and an ATM card. The more tentacles you have to accessing your cash, it's the more tentacles that the thieves have too. And part of this war is going to be cyber attacks, and they're going to concentrate on the banks and the stock market. And you probably all know somebody that has had their checking account wiped out or some type of cyber attack already on their money.
0: Oh, yeah. Well, yeah, there's been plenty.
1: Okay, well, it could happen to you. Take steps to protect it. There's other things you can do. See how cooperative your bank is. But ask your banker, hey, what's your policy if 'cause they'll say, oh, It's really a crime against you, and I'll say no. I'll say it's on you because you're protecting my money, and it's your duty before you send my money out to anybody. to know who you're dealing with, and I've authorized it. I have absolutely no control over it. You're the bank. You have all the control over my money. You're responsible if you send my money out fraudulently.
0: I hear you. How would you like to have a conversation with a commie? We have Commie John calling in tonight. Would you like to have a conversation with a communist?
1: Oh, right now?
0: Yeah, right now.
1: Why, is there something I've said that irritates him?
0: Well, bring him up, bring up John. Hello, is this Commie John?
2: Hello, but it's typical that the only tactic of ultra-right wingers and fascists and really the corporate big business media and the 1,500 right-wing radio stations owned by right-wing billionaire war profiteers have used that dirty tactic to try to discredit and advance anyone who calls for any kind of decency policy, any kind of help to the less fortunate in our society. Just tire them with the brush that has been dragged through the sewer of disinformation and propaganda for 100 years as a communist. And that way you can eliminate any kind of support for Social Security, Medicare, Medicaid, or any help to the less fortunate in society.
0: So are you saying that we capitalists who are totally against Medicaid, Medicare, and Social Security, because we paid into Social Security for many, many years, and we support that, and so you're trying to tell us that we're against it?
2: Well, that's why they've been constantly calling for privatizing. In other words, putting it in under the control, these billions of dollars that support that kind of absolutely necessary help for people in their old age and the people in the poor section of the economy with Medicaid.
0: Why do you think, let me ask you a question, John, who would be more responsible for money, handling money, where will you get the biggest bang for your buck, through government spending or through private capitalistic spending?
2: Privatizing of our entire economy, which is what those in the United States big business billionaire class want. From the very beginning, they have opposed Social Security and Medicaid and Medicare, and it's no use to say that they now...
0: USAID, billions and billions of dollars spent fraudulently, embezzled money. They're finding every day more and more of it comes out. Was that done by Republicans or was that done by Democrats?
2: There's no difference between the Democrats and Republicans.
0: The only problem with that is that all of them that have been caught, 99.9% have been Democrats. All of the fraud and all of the voting, election fraud, all of the cases that are being tried out there.
2: See, that's the kind of interruptions and the constant talkovers that doesn't allow even someone who calls in one millionth of time of the overwhelming century of right-wing, anti-communist, anti-socialist, anti-social democratic policies that help the poor.
1: I have a comment to make.
2: And the middle class.
1: I'd like to know if you'd be interested in hearing it.
0: Go ahead, Jack.
1: Okay. Social Security is misunderstood. It's an insurance policy. It's off the budget.
2: It's a Ponzi scheme.
1: We're railing against people interrupting you, so let me just finish.
2: Well, you railed on, and this program has railed on for hundreds and years and years and decades of decades.
0: I've only been on 52 years.
2: Since the 20s.
1: Everything I'm saying.
2: The teens and 20s, the United States big business class, the billionaire owners that control the media.
1: A couple of minutes.
0: John, you got to have dialogue. You have to have dialogue.
2: Oh,
0: see, here's how dialogue works. If you ask me a question, I let you answer.
1: Insurance policy. And here's how I can prove it. It's because what's subtracted from your paycheck is the FICA tax. It's the Federal Insurance Contribution Act. Social Security is totally funded by that tax that you voluntarily pay into, comes out of your paycheck. It's an insurance policy. And from that standpoint, it's totally different from everything else that the government does because it's not part of the debt. It's self-funded.
2: I'm sure you know that all of the right-wingers, all of the Republicans since the inception of Social Security have opposed
1: you raise the retirement age.
0: All right.
2: They know who
1: raising the retirement age
2: will oppose
1: Social Security.
0: Okay, fellas, you can't, you know, when you're both talking at the same time, we can't understand either one of you. So, again, if you can either have dialogue, and the way dialogue works, if I ask you a question, I'll let you answer the question. If I ask, vice versa, we're capable of doing that. Talking over each other, it's not going to work tonight. So we're going to go back and give Jack a chance. Do you have a question, Jack? And then let John answer and vice versa.
1: Yeah. Okay, so it's very simple. I'll just leave you with this thought about Social Security, is that I think everybody recognizes they have a FICA tax, F-I-C-A, that's taken out of their paycheck. Most of the people don't even know what the hell it is. It's the Federal Insurance Contribution Act. Social Security is an insurance policy. You pay for it with your taxes. It's taken right out of your paycheck. So the only two ways to fix Social Security is that you raise the FICA tax or you raise the retirement age. And let's remember, Social Security was created in 1935 when life expectancy was 65. There's a lot of people now living to be 95. I really think that you're going to have to raise the retirement age to save Social Security and maybe increase the FICA tax a little bit. But you can, you know, they like to throw
2: well,
1: all
2: you're,
1: this
2: you're going on and on. I'd like to point out that the United States spends more on the military, which is a sacred cow beyond any kind of criticism in this country, whether the Democrats or the Republicans. And we don't get any kind of criticism from the so-called Democratic Socialists of America. In fact, there is a real socialist organization called the World Socialist website, worldsocialistwsws.org, and they point out that the United States has spent more than the next 15 biggest spenders on the military, including Russia and China, than the next 15 countries combined. Look it up.
0: And that's, John, that is why we're the freest nation. Already.
2: Freest.
0: There you go. That's why we... That is why we have the most freedom of any nation in the world. Because
1: so, Pastor Ernie, I don't understand. Is John a communist that wants to see the total destruction of the Constitution in the United States of America?
0: Yeah, I think so.
1: That's a shame.
0: All righty. Okay, Jack, God bless. I got to move on to Pastor Hal. We have Pastor Hal in the air. Pastor Hal, do you want to comment on what you just heard there?
3: Yeah, for one thing, in 2 Samuel chapter 23, verse 3, it says, "The rock of Israel spake to me, he that ruleth over men must be just, ruling in the fear of God." And a lot of people look at Revelation 13:1 and that says, "Let every soul be subject to higher authorities." That subjection is when the people over them are ruling in the fear of God. But the Communist Socialist Party, they boast about their wickedness. They come under that verse where it says the wicked frame a law with their mischief. And so, in other words, the wicked want everybody to obey their wickedness, and they make laws saying that the righteous people got to obey their wickedness. That's standard policy for the Democrat Socialist Party, which this guy on here just keeps saying is so great. And they're out to ruin America and make America a bankrupt, third-rate UN country. And so, you know, we're supposed to obey righteous leadership. And when somebody gets in there like Biden or Obama or, you know, the Clintons and stuff like that, and they're telling people, making laws, saying we got to obey their wickedness. No, we don't. We're supposed to revolt against that. And that comes right from chaplains of the Civil War. I'm not Civil War, but the Revolutionary War. I have the book right in front of me now, where chaplains that were in the thing with George Washington and all those others, they actually preached this, that we're only supposed to obey the righteous people over us, not any wickedness. And I just want to add that. And then when you want me to give me the plan of salvation, I'll do that.
0: Yeah, you have about 7 minutes right now.
3: Okay, well, first of all, everyone that hears my voice right now, I'm sure you'd rather go to heaven than go to hell. And this world right now is becoming more and more of a cesspool every single day. And that's why a born-again Christian is going to look forward to the rapture of the church when Jesus comes back and says, come up hither, as Revelation 4:2, and we're out of here. And then the Antichrist is going to come and just take over and run things, and it's going to be worse than anything this world has ever seen. But the thing is, I'm looking forward to going to heaven, and if Jesus come back right now tonight, that would be great. And I don't fear death. Born-again Christians don't have to fear death, because death to us is like a swinging door into heaven and glory and a perfect body and everything else like that. But first of all, you need to get your sins washed away, and that's something only Jesus Christ can do. The Bible says, Jesus said, I am the way, the truth, and the life. No man comes to the Father but by me. That's John 14:6. So it's not Muhammad or the Hindu gods or Buddhism or anything else that's going to get you to heaven. And so when Jesus died on that cross, God was allowing him to transfer your sin and mine onto his son Jesus. And so when Jesus said, it is finished, that means all the work necessary for your redemption and mine has been done. And the Bible says, in whom we have redemption through his blood. That's Ephesians 1:7. That's the only way to be redeemed. I don't care who you are, where you come from, or whatever. You could be a member of every church in town and die and go to hell with all your membership cards. It's only the perfect, sinless blood of the Lord Jesus Christ who can wash away your sins. It's not Muhammad's moon god. It's not anything else, your good works. It's not any of that stuff. That's all dead-end streets that sends people to hell, because none of those people died on the cross to take away your sins and mine. And Ephesians, in Luke 13:3 says, except you repent, you shall all likewise perish. Repentance is going to God in a humble heart, just admitting your guilt as a sinner and being sorry about the fact of your sins and asking Jesus to come into your heart. And so it's like godly sorrow leads to repentance, which leads to salvation. And so I want to say to everyone out there, John 1:12 said, but as many as received him, to them gave he the power to become the sons of God. You have to not only know what Jesus did for you on that cross, you have to receive him to go to heaven. And that's coming to him with a repentant heart and asking him to come into your heart. And it's a free gift. Ephesians 2:8-9 says, for by grace, that means freely, are you saved, that's saved from hell, through faith, and not of yourself. It's the gift of God, not of works, lest any man should boast. The Bible says in Titus 3:5, not by righteousness that we have done, but according to his mercy he saved us. So you could be the best person that ever lived, and one sin will keep you out of heaven. But whether you're one sin or a billion sins, the blood of Christ can wash away your sin and make you a new creature in Christ when you come to him in repentance and faith. So I'm going to ask everybody out there that's listening to me right now, the way you receive Christ is Romans 10:13. For whosoever shall call upon the name of the Lord shall be saved. To call means to pray. God hears me talking to you right now, and Revelation 3:20 says, behold, I stand at the door and knock. If any man hear my voice, in other words, hear my word, and open the door, I will come into him. Jesus Christ is not going to force his way into your heart. Salvation is a gift. That means it's being offered to you. Jesus did all the work necessary for you to be saved and go to heaven. Now it's up to you what you're going to do with it. Either by faith reach out and receive that payment with a humble, repentant heart, or try and get there your own way or some other religion or religious leader and die and go to hell. So right now, the choice is yours. God's given you that choice. And if you want to receive the payment Jesus paid for you on the cross and trust him and him only, you can do it in a simple prayer of faith right now. I would be glad to lead you in the prayer of faith, but even though we're praying together, it'd be directly between you and God. So don't waste any more time. Don't play Russian roulette where your soul is concerned, and you end up going to hell, ask Jesus to come into your heart right now. And once he comes in, he stays there, and he makes you a new creature. He gives you eternal life. And so let's pray that prayer. Dear God, I'm sorry that I'm a sinner. I confess to you I'm a sinner, and that I'm sorry I'm a sinner, and I receive you as my Savior. Lord Jesus, I believe you died on that cross and shed your blood for my salvation. And right now, Lord Jesus, I ask you to come into my heart, forgive me of all my sins, and save my soul. In Jesus' name, amen. Now, folks, if you just prayed that simple prayer and meant it, like Romans 10:13 says to do, then you have eternal life. 1 John 5:13 says, these things have I written unto you that believe on the name of the Son of God. That means you not only believe in your head, but you reached out and received them into your heart, that you may know that you have eternal life. So in other words, when you asked Jesus to come into your heart, he came in, and the Bible says that's when you were born again, John 3:3. The Holy Spirit came in at the time when you asked Jesus to come in, and he gave you a spiritual birth right then and there into the family of God. So now you not only have been born physically, but you've been born spiritually, even right now tonight when you prayed that prayer. And so it's not something you physically feel, but it happened spiritually. And that's God's promise to you, because God cannot lie. And he says, now you can know, not just think it, wish it, hope for it, or wonder about it. You can know, that's 100% certain, that you have, that's present tense, you got it right now, eternal life, that's heaven. So according to God's promise and your prayer, if you just prayed
0: one
3: that
0: minute.
3: In a minute.
0: 1 minute.
3: If you just prayed that prayer in a minute, that means you have eternal life. And if you died and went to hell, that means God would have to be a liar, and God's not a liar. When God makes you a promise, he's got to keep it. So, folks, like with me right now, I know if I had a massive heart attack right now, I'd go straight to heaven, not because of my good works or things I've done, but because of what Jesus did for me at Calvary, and the fact that when I was in the Marine Corps back in 68, I asked Jesus Christ to come into my heart as my Savior, and he did, and I've never regretted that. So, folks, if I don't see you between now and then, I'll see you in heaven, those of you that prayed that prayer tonight in a minute. And go ahead, Pastor.
0: Folks, you'll know that you're saved if there's a change in you. Once you receive Christ as your Savior, if, in fact, you really did, there'll be a change. You'll have a desire to serve God. That'll be there. All right, we're out of time for tonight. So as we get to this time every night, we want to say thanks for being here. We want to say good night.
4: Good night.
0: God bless.
4: God bless.
0: And always, always, always, always. Always. Ready? Keep
3: fighting.
0: We did it before Crump.
3: The fight.
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0: One sound has been calling God's people to stop, listen, and turn their hearts toward Him for thousands of years. Welcome to Discovering the Jewish Jesus. I'm Dustin Roberts, and today, in Rabbi Schneider's special Fall Holy Days message, preceded by a shofar, you'll discover why the blast of the shofar matters right now. Before this message is over, you'll uncover the meaning behind a sound that maybe you've never even considered before, and you'll see how timeless it is and how it can transform your walk with God today. Rabbi?
1: Did you know that the Creator has a calendar? That's right. Even as we have calendars in America and other parts of the world commemorating certain days, Christmas, Valentine's Day, Veterans Day, etc., the Lord, the Creator of the universe, the Creator of you and I, He also has a calendar. It's slightly different than our Gregorian calendar. By Gregorian, I mean the name of the solar system calendar that's used across the world to track time. The Lord's calendar is not based on the sun. The Lord's calendar is based on the moon. It's called a lunar calendar. It's similar in length to the solar calendar, but not exactly. The Lord marked His calendar, this lunar calendar that He's given us, He's marked it with certain appointed days. In fact, this is so important that the 23rd chapter of the book of Leviticus, that we call in Hebrew Vayikra, actually walks us through every appointed day on the Creator's calendar. Let's begin today with prayer. Father, we worship You today, and we don't want to miss a thing. Father, I pray that Your word would go forth today and it would circumcise our hearts. Father, we declare that Your word is living and active, sharper than a two-edged sword. And we ask You, Father, to impart divine truth in us with the laser fire of the living word of God. And all of you that are in agreement with me today, let's speak Hebrew together and say, Amen. Did you know when we say Amen or Amen, it comes from the Hebrew word emunah, which means faith. So when we say amen, we're affirming that thing that we're saying amen to. We're saying, yes, I believe, I affirm it. And again, it has to do with faith. The 23rd chapter of the book of Leviticus contains God's calendar. And the Lord said to Moses, and He gave these words to Moses, obviously, to give to all His children. The Lord said to Moses, these are My appointed days. These are My holy convocations. So when the Lord tells us that He has holy days, which are to be times of holy convocation, days that are set apart for His people so that He can have a special meeting with them, I think those of you that love God would agree with me today. We don't want to miss one of God's sacred days because we don't want to miss one of His appointments. The Lord is actually giving us His appointments. He actually said, these are My appointed days. In the 23rd chapter of the book of Leviticus, let's begin there just with the introduction to all these days in verse 1 and 2. The Lord spoke again to Moses saying, speak to the sons of Israel and say to them, the Lord's appointed times, get that phrase, the Lord's appointed times. These are not just Jewish holidays. These are more significantly the Lord's appointed times. The Lord's appointed times, which you shall proclaim as holy convocations, My appointed times are these. So let's just take a step back for a moment and digest what we just read. These days, although originally given to Israel, are not just for Israel only, because the Bible says that all of God's elect, Jew and Gentile alike, in Yeshua, in Jesus, have now become the Israel of God. So the church is known prophetically in the Brit Chadashah, the New Testament, as the Israel of God. Now the church has not replaced Israel. And spiritual Israel has not replaced national Israel. But the point is that you have been grafted in, if you're a Gentile, through your living faith in Yeshua, You've been grafted in to the Commonwealth of Israel. I say all that to say this. These appointed days of the Lord, beloved ones, are for you as well. If you're a believer in the God and Father of the Lord Jesus Christ, who is also the God of Israel. And so knowing now that these appointed days have relevancy for you, whether you're Jewish or not, we're going to turn to the first of the fall holy days. And this series is on the fall holy days because we are now, beloved, in this season. During this series, we'll not be able to cover them all today, but we're going to be going over Rosh Hashanah, also known as Yom Teruah, or the Feast of Trumpets. Next, we're going to look at Yom Kippur, the Day of Atonement. And then we're going to be looking at Sukkot, or the Feast of Tabernacles. So we're going to be looking at three fall holy days during this study on the fall holy days. We're going to begin then in verse number 24 of Leviticus, chapter number 23. Speak to the sons of Israel, saying, in the seventh month, on the first of the month, you shall have a rest, a reminder, by blowing of trumpets, a holy convocation. You shall not do any laborious work, but you shall present an offering by fire to the Lord. Let's read it again slowly. There's two things that I'm wanting to point out and draw your attention to on the first verse. The first is when this holy day happens. And the second thing that I want us to focus on is what we're supposed to do on this holy day. When does it happen and what are we supposed to do? So first of all, we find out that this feast happens on the first day of the seventh month in God's calendar, which in Hebrew is called the month of Tishrei. So we read in verse number 24, in the seventh month, on the first of the month, there we go. There's the identification of when it takes place. Now, what are we supposed to do on this day? Two things. We're supposed to blow a trumpet as a reminder, and we're not to do any laborious work. So let's continue on in the 24th verse. You shall have a rest, a reminder, by blowing of trumpets, a holy convocation, and you shall not do any laborious work. What I find really fascinating, beloved ones, about this is that there's really not a whole lot of information here. We know that it's to be celebrated, it's to be honored. We know when it takes place, on the first day of the month of Tishrei. And we know that we're supposed to blow trumpets as a reminder and not work. The question becomes, why are we blowing the trumpets? And what does the blowing of the trumpet remind us of? And that's what I want to begin to focus on today's broadcast.
0: 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And before Rabbi Schneider continues his teaching, he has a special message to share with all of us.
1: Greetings in Messiah. One thing that perhaps some of you have thought about but never taken action on is creating or updating your will or trust. I want to encourage you, go to our website. 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I love you. Many of us have honored the Lord while we're living with our finances. Let's carry that over and remember the Lord with our finances when we pass by creating a will and estate so that finances can go to the work of the kingdom.
0: What a meaningful way to honor God with our finances this year. And if you feel the Lord leading you to create a free will, visit us at discoveringthejewishjesus.com. 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Now, let's return to Rabbi as he continues his teaching.
1: When Israel would think about blowing a trumpet and they should be reminded of something when that trumpet blows, what immediately comes to mind is in the 19th chapter of the book of Exodus, when 3 million Jewish people, Israelites, were gathered in the wilderness at the base of Mount Sinai. And as they were gathered at the bottom of the mountain, they heard from heaven a divine cosmic shofar begin to sound. If you can imagine what you felt like, at certain points in your life when you were standing outside, and all of a sudden it thundered, a thunder cracked through the sky. And when that thunder cracked through the sky, it was so powerful, you shook because of the awesome power of it. That's what Israel felt at the base of Mount Sinai when that trumpet began to sound. The Bible tells us they began to tremble. They were so terrified, they told Moses to ask the Lord to stop speaking to them. They said to Moses, "You go up the mountain and talk to him, and then come back down and tell us what he said." Now, I want you to wrap your mind around something. I might begin to declare this, that there was a cosmic shofar, a divine shofar from heaven that sounded approximately 3,500 years ago in the wilderness, that 3 million Israelites were gathered at the base of the mountain and heard it. It was so powerful, it terrified them. And it might almost feel a bit like a fairy tale. It happened so long ago, we weren't there. Some might be wondering, did that really happen? Many people teach that the Bible tells us good moral truths and that there's good lessons we can learn from it, but they don't believe it's fact. I am here today telling you that this is a fact, that 3,500 years ago, literally 3 million Jews approximately were gathered at the base of Mount Sinai and a cosmic shofar sounded from heaven. How do I know that's true? Well, number one, faith. But beyond faith, which is a gift of God, I know it because when I think about the Jewish people today, myself, I'm 100% Ashkenazi Jew. My wife finally convinced me to go get my test done through Ancestry.com because everybody else in my family had it done. I didn't really care. I knew who I was, but I finally said, okay, for the fun of it, I'll do it. Came back 100% Ashkenazi Jew. So when I look at my life, I look at my culture, I look at the culture I grew up in, the Jewish culture I grew up in, the Jewish people being so tightly knit together, looking at how successful they've been in business, the amount of Nobel Prizes that Jewish people have won, the fact that Jewish people were exiled out of Israel several times, we read about in the Hebrew Bible, and then again in the Brit Chadashah, the New Testament, because of sin, they were dispersed to all the nations of the world, separated from each other by oceans. They couldn't communicate because there was no technology, 200 years ago, and this goes way farther back than 200 years ago. This goes back between 2,000 to 3,000 years ago. Separated by ocean, could not communicate by mail, by technology. And yet the Jewish people, regardless of where in the earth they were living, they didn't assimilate by and large into the other nations. They retained their Jewish identity. And in fact, they've been celebrating Passover, regardless of where they've lived in the world, for 3,500 years, it's the oldest feast in the world. So what do I mean by Passover? Well, the thing that preceded Israel coming to the base of Mount Sinai was that they were delivered out of Egypt by the blood of the Passover lamb. God delivered them out of Egypt, parted the sea, and then brought them to the base of Mount Sinai. Jewish people today, 3,500 years later, I'm speaking in approximate numbers, 3,500 years later, have been celebrating Passover every single year since. How could this be possible unless what the Bible says happened really happened? How could Jewish people retain their identity, retain their language? Even though they didn't speak Hebrew as a common language of communication, they still read the Torah in Hebrew. How did they retain their identity when the Babylonians have come and gone, the Persians have come and gone, the Medes have come and gone, and all the other ites have come and gone, yet the Jewish people retain their identity, retain their celebration of Passover, the oldest feast in the world? How did that happen? Because God really met them at Sinai. The shofar blew from heaven, it thundered, and they never forgot it. And so, on this holy day called the Feast of Trumpets, the Jewish people are commanded to celebrate every year. We just read about this in the 24th verse of Leviticus 23, when the Lord said, I want you to blow the shofar every year on the first day of the seventh month. And remember, what they remember is how God blew a shofar from heaven And when the shofar grew louder and louder and louder, and the people were trembling and quaking, collapsing under the power, then the Lord spoke. So the announcement of the voice of God into the world, the announcement of God's power and kingdom into the earth, was preceded by a trumpet, by a shofar. Now, all these holy days that are found in Leviticus chapter 23 not only had application and have application in their original historic context, which I just overviewed with you, but all these holy days, beloved ones, are prophetic and find their ultimate fulfillment in Messiah Yeshua, in King Jesus. Jesus is the fulfillment of the entire Torah. He's the fulfillment of the entire Tanakh or Old Testament. Everything points to him. That's why after Yeshua rose from the dead, his disciples didn't know that he had risen from the dead, yet they were just completely broken. All they knew is that the one that they had left everything to follow, Yeshua of Nazareth, all they knew is that the Romans had crucified him, and they had lost their hope. They didn't know what happened. They were living in a state of total brokenness and confusion. Again, Jesus had risen from the dead, but they didn't know he rose from the dead. All they knew was the tomb was empty. And they're walking on a road, we read in the Gospels, to a city towards Emmaus. Emmaus is the name of the city. And they're all downcast. Everything that they had hoped for, everything that they had believed in for was crushed. The Messiah that they left all for had been crucified. And the scripture tells us that as they were walking downcast in soul, suddenly a stranger approached them. Now the stranger was Jesus. But to the disciples, he appeared as a stranger, because Jesus took on a physical body that was not the same body that they knew him in when he had walked with them for 3 years. So this one that's Jesus appears to them as a stranger, and Jesus says to them, "What's wrong?" And they said to him, "Oh, are you Meshuggah? Don't you know what's going on here? The one that we thought that was the Messiah of Israel, that was going to deliver Israel from the oppression of the Romans and restore Israel's glory, he's been crucified." And then Jesus, appearing to them as a stranger, the scripture tells us, took them on a journey through the law of Moses, the prophets, and the Psalms, and showed them all those things that were hidden beneath the pages of scripture that pointed to the Messiah and how he was going to suffer and die. And then he opened their eyes to understand the scriptures, and they realized it was Jesus that was talking to them. And they saw how the entire Bible was prophetic and pointed to Jesus. The point is, beloved, the Bible finds its end, it finds its climax in the person of Yeshua. It all points to him, and these holy days all point to Jesus. That's why Jesus was crucified on Passover, buried on unleavened bread, rose on the feast of first fruits, and sent his spirit on the day that we call Pentecost, which is called in Hebrew Shavuot. Jesus fulfilled all the spring feast, and he's also going to fulfill the fall feast. So I just want to pray with you right now. Father God, we love you today. And as we're entering into this holy time of year, these days that you said are your appointed days, we don't want to treat them casually. Father, we don't want to just push them aside. We don't want to say, "Oh, that's interesting," and not pay any attention to them. Father, you take them seriously. And we take them seriously. Father, you said these are your appointed days for us, that you've made an appointment with us. And Father, we don't want to miss the appointment. Father, deliver us from not showing up to meet with you when you want to do something very special for us. Father, we love you today. And I pray that you would prepare all our hearts to receive everything that you have for us in King Messiah Yeshua. Beloved ones, what I love best on teaching about God's fall holy days is that we understand that they're applicable for every one of God's people today. Not for Jewish people only, but for Jews and Gentiles. And for those of you that are Gentile believers in Jesus, these feasts are extremely important for you because they teach us of the work and person of Messiah Jesus. Father God wants the whole church to understand the Jewish roots of her Christian faith. This is why Jesus said to the woman at the well, "Woman, you don't know what you worship. We know what we worship, for salvation is from the Jews." The Lord has raised me up to teach His church, to teach His people about the Hebraic roots of the Christian faith. God wants us to worship Him not only in spirit, but also in truth. I want to ask you, would you support me? Would you become a monthly partner with us so that I can continue to spread the gospel around the world and help the church to understand the Jewish roots of her faith? Beloved, this preparation that God has assigned me to be a part of, it is preparing the world for His return. I want to ask you to make your best donation to the Lord through this ministry today.
0: 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When you give, we want to show you our appreciation, and we'd love to send you Rabbi's latest newsletter, but we'll also send you, each time you give, an exclusive teaching booklet. 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And as we honor this appointed time, we're reminded that Jesus is coming back. 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Thank you again. Tada Rabbah. 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Now, here's Rabbi. He's going to speak God's sacred and special blessing over your life. That's the Aaronic blessing, where God said when it was prayed, He would place His name on His people. Rabbi?
1: In the book of Numbers, chapter 6, we find a personal blessing from God our Father. This blessing should touch our hearts because it's so personal. Father God wants to intimately bless you. So receive His blessing into your life today with gladness and an open heart. The Lord bless you and keep you. The Lord make His face shine on you and be gracious to you. The Lord lift you up with His countenance. And the Lord give you, beloved one, His peace. And now in Hebrew.

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17: Peter says, bless God for that eternal inheritance. The world may not accept you. The world may not appreciate you. The world may be hostile and persecute you. The world may not count you as its own. 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
18: 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What if you lost the job you've depended on for years, or a cherished relationship fell apart, or an important election doesn't go the way you want it to? Whatever you're dealing with, good or bad, how can you face it with immeasurable joy? Consider that here on Grace to You as John MacArthur helps you appreciate, perhaps more than you ever have,

0: Our Great Salvation. That's the title of his series. But before we get started, this idea that our salvation is great, that seems pretty obvious and self-evident. So the question is, why devote 2 weeks of broadcasts to a point that no Christian would deny? Well, here's how John answered that.
1: Just saying salvation is great undersells it. So you need to say, well, what do you mean it's great? And in what way is it great? It is obviously great to us, but even to us, we continue to plumb the depths of its unfathomable riches. They're just endless. Paul said, look, I preach Christ, and then I preach Christ, and then I preach Christ, then I preach Christ, and I preach Christ. I preach the cross, and then I preach the cross, then I preach the cross, then I preach the cross. I don't want to know anything among you except Jesus and him crucified. Neither he nor his traveling companions nor his audience were ever wearied by that. And because the gospel in the Bible comes in so many different packages, you could actually start preaching the gospel in Genesis 3:15, right? The bruising of the serpent's head, the man who's going to come and crush serpent is looking at Christ. You can preach the gospel from other portions of Genesis and the Pentateuch and all through the Old Testament. So the Bible gives you limitless contexts, biblical contexts, in which to see the glory of the gospel. It's the theme of all of Scripture. And if you got up and preached the same gospel message every week, if you said the same thing every week, you'd bore your people. And there's not any need for that. You can find the gospel so many places with such incalculable beauty and range and depth. Always, for me, preaching the gospel in some fashion, particularly with a focus on Christ, is the best and the sweetest thing that I do, and I never weary of that. We're going to go to 1 Peter, and we're going to look at the first chapter under the title, Our Great Salvation. And that's going to be our theme for the next few broadcasts. And again, there's not only the reality of teaching the gospel so that you can know it for your soul's sake, but so that you can know it for somebody else's soul's sake as well.
0: That's right, friend. This study can help you cultivate joy and gratitude as you focus on the riches that Christ makes available now and on your heavenly inheritance that awaits. Look with John MacArthur now at Our Great Salvation.
2: We come again to the joy of studying God's Word. 1 Peter chapter 1, verses 3 through 5. Peter is writing to a church that is undergoing persecution, hostility, rejection, animosity, and hatred. And as he begins this wonderful letter of encouragement to them and exhortation, he bursts forth in verses 3 through 5 in a great, great paean of praise. And in a sense, he teaches them that praise is really a very fitting way out of the dilemma of handling trouble, persecution, hatred, and hostility. And so if we ask ourselves why Peter begins the way he does in verse 3 after his salutation, remember that he is writing to scattered believers who are aliens in this world. The Christians who are scattered in the Roman Empire have been blamed for the burning of Rome, which has happened just before this epistle was written. They are therefore the target of tremendous persecution, which is beginning to mount. He reminds them in the letter that it's to be expected because they are foreigners in the earth. They are citizens of heaven, in fact. They are a royal aristocracy. They are children of God. They are residents of an unearthly kingdom. They are living stones. They are a holy priesthood, and they are a people of God's own possession. As a result, the world can't tolerate them. So they are the object of the world's hostility. But nonetheless, they are not to fear the threats of persecution. They are not to be intimidated. They are not to be troubled by the world's animosity. They are not to be afraid when they suffer, and they are not to be ashamed when they are ridiculed and attacked. In order to try to lift their spirits, in order to try to lift their souls and sweep their hearts upward, he begins with a joyous paean of praise that we can properly call a doxology. Notice verse 3. Blessed be the God and Father of our Lord Jesus Christ, who according to his great mercy has caused us to be born again to a living hope through the resurrection of Jesus Christ from the dead, to obtain an inheritance which is imperishable and undefiled and will not fade away, reserved in heaven for you, who are protected by the power of God through faith for a salvation ready to be revealed in the last time. Interestingly enough, the main verb which describes the main course of action in this passage is only implied. It isn't even here. It is the verb be in verse 3, which doesn't appear in the Greek. The Greek says, blessed the God and Father of our Lord Jesus Christ. The verb be is implied, and that is the main verb. What he is saying here is, bless God. It is both a doxology on his own, and in a sense, an imperative for others to bless God as well. It is intended, as I said, to sweep their hearts upward in exalted praise to the Lord, to sweep their hearts upward in the joy of adoration and the joy of anticipation of the inheritance that is waiting for them. It is then, in one way at least, a hymn of praise to encourage believers in the throes of difficult living in this hostile world. Peter then is calling for jubilant worship, for enthusiastic joy, no matter what may be going on around them. That joy comes because they know their God, and they know what their God has provided for them. They may be strangers in this world, they may be aliens, they may be foreigners, they may be outcasts who do not belong and are not appreciated, but there is a place where they do belong. And there is a world where they fit. And there is a coming inheritance which they will receive, and in it will be all that God has promised them and provided them in Christ. Thus, Peter gives us what really is a very practical and helpful perspective on learning to live looking past earthly trouble to eternal inheritance. In fact, we might even title this message, How to See Past Your Trouble to Your Eternal Inheritance, because that's really what's on his heart. In order to capture the whole beauty of this, let's take a look at that one word, inheritance, in verse 4. And the idea is to bless God, to praise God, to adore God for the inheritance he has promised us. Now, the key word is inheritance. You know what that word means. It's that which is passed down to you from your father. It's that which you receive as a gift, a legacy given to you because you are a member of a certain family. It is not something you really earn. It is not something you buy. It is something you receive as a gift because of the family you were born into. And the word here, kleronomia, means not just the title to a promised inheritance, but a realized inheritance. Not just a title to something in the future, but the possession of something in the present. Now he wants to remind them of their inheritance. They need that reminder, and so do we, beloved. We're going to go through trials. We do all the time. It's so essential that we focus on our inheritance. But think of it like this in an analogy, okay? In this life, we are children of God. We are always children. We never stop being children. We'll be children as long as we're here. And that metaphor is rich. One of the things it means is that we will never in this life come to full understanding. We will never come to full maturity, full adulthood. We will always be children. But as children of God, we are heirs of God and joint heirs with Christ. But, says John, it does not yet appear what we shall be. We cannot in this life fully comprehend our inheritance. It is analogous, for example, to a child prince. He doesn't understand the enormity of the inheritance. He really has no comprehension of what he will become and what will become his. Consequently, he does not think like a king. He does not act like a king. He does not behave like one who has an immense inheritance. He will someday come into possession of a noble estate, but he does not live according to that nobility. He is not truly kingly. Although his inheritance will be rich, although it is filled with tremendous honor, although it is sweeping in its vastness, the child prince is held under strict discipline. His parents are concerned to discipline him probably more strictly than they discipline any of their servants because they want him to get to the place where as a king he will be under control and will properly deal with that immense inheritance that is his and not treat it irresponsibly. So the child prince is probably more sharply corrected and more strictly disciplined than anybody else in order to fit him to the behavior that will suit his inheritance and his kingly estate. As a child grows up, he begins to understand little by little what the inheritance really means, and he begins to come to grips with what it's all about. He's just like we are. We're like a child prince. We are heirs of God, though it does not yet appear what we shall be. We are heirs of God, though we don't fully understand what we will inherit, and the things which God has prepared for those who love him are for the present time hidden from our eyes. And like children, we often throw those silly little temper tantrums because we can't get some little bauble in this world that we think we want. And we fuss and fume like a child when we don't get our way. We put too much of our attention on the menial things because we don't understand our inheritance. And the Lord disciplines us more than he disciplines those who aren't his children. Is that not true? Because he is in the process of fitting us for the nobility of our inheritance, that we might be mature sons, able to behave in a way consistent with our inheritance. So, Peter is giving us some help here to move us along in this childhood time of our existence to a fuller understanding of the inheritance that is already ours. This echoes, I think, Paul's call to the Colossians to set your affections on things above and not on things on the earth. It echoes Jesus' instruction, seek ye first the kingdom of God and his righteousness and don't be worried about all the rest of the stuff. It echoes John's call, love not the world, neither the things that are in the world, calling us also to a higher level of adoration. And Peter here is saying, I want you to adore God for your eternal inheritance and get your eyes off the world you're in. Very, very important matter. Now the question comes, obviously, what is our inheritance? What is it? It is described to us at the end of verse 5. Our inheritance is a salvation ready to be revealed in the last time. Our inheritance, he says, is the fullness of eternal salvation in its consummate form. The fullness of eternal salvation with all that it implies in its fullness. That is the settled inheritance of the Christian. So Peter is saying, look, why don't you look away from your trouble and just bless God for the eternal salvation which he has promised you. The word salvation, by the way, means rescue. It means deliverance. And here it indicates that full, final, eternal deliverance and rescue that has not yet been revealed. That's very clear from verse 5. It will be revealed in the last time. He is saying your inheritance is that full final salvation from the curse of the law, from the power of sin, from the presence of sin, from all decay, from every stain of iniquity, from all temptation, from all grief, all pain, all death, all punishment, all judgment, all wrath, eternal full salvation. Now there is a sense in which salvation is past. We were saved when we believed in Christ. There is a sense in which salvation is present. We are continually being cleansed from all sin. 1 John 1:9. So we are being saved. We have been saved in the past tense. Our sins forgiven and we've been given eternal life. We are continually being saved, rescued, and delivered as we move through this world of sin. And He keeps on cleansing us. That's why Ephesians 2:8 says, "For by grace you have been saved," and the Greek says, "For by grace you are having been saved." Past with continuing results. But salvation is also future. We will be completely, fully, forever delivered from sin and judgment in the fullest sense in the future. In the future. And that's our ultimate eternal inheritance. Paul said we will, in 1 Thessalonians 1:10, be delivered from the wrath to come. We are waiting for His Son from heaven, even Jesus, who delivers us from the wrath to come. In Romans 13:11, a verse you perhaps are familiar with, it says that your salvation is nearer than when we believed. What salvation? We thought we already had it. Well, the sense of its eternal, full, final form is nearer now than when we believed. That makes sense, doesn't it? We're nearer to that than we were when we believed in the past. In Hebrews chapter 1, verse 14, it says of angels, they are ministering spirits sent out to render service for the sake of those, here it comes, who will inherit salvation. We have salvation from the past. We hold it in the present. We yet are to inherit it in the future. Also in Hebrews chapter 9, it is mentioned as a future inheritance. Verse 28, it says, Christ, having been offered once to bear the sins of many, shall appear a second time for salvation without reference to sin to those who eagerly await Him. So there is a future aspect to our salvation still to come, still to come. It is ready to be revealed. That means it hasn't yet been revealed, but it is ready for its revelation. And when will that come? Notice again in verse 5, in the last season, or in the last epoch, or in the last period of redemptive history. That is to say, the return of Christ. The return of Christ. So Peter is saying to these believers, look to the future. Look to the time when Christ returns, the last time, the time, if you will, when you are in His presence. Focus on the fullness of your final salvation that will not be revealed until the last redemptive epoch, which is the return of Christ. Peter says, bless God for that eternal inheritance. The world may not accept you. The world may not appreciate you. The world may be hostile and persecute you. The world may not count you as its own. The world may not grant you its rights and privileges, but you have an eternal inheritance to be revealed in the last epoch, which God has promised to you. An inheritance which is heavenly, not earthly, which is glorious, not mundane, which is pure, not impure, which is holy, not sinful. That's the promise. Goes all the way back, doesn't it, to the teaching of Christ in Matthew, for example, chapter 25, verse 34. The king will say to those on his right, "Come, you who are blessed of my Father, inherit the kingdom prepared for you from the foundation of the world." There is a kingdom that has been prepared for us, which we will inherit. It is our inheritance. In Acts 26, 18, Paul says that he was sent by God to open their eyes so that they may turn from darkness to light, from the dominion of Satan to God, in order that they may receive forgiveness of sins and an inheritance among those who have been sanctified by faith in me. The words of Christ to Paul at the time of his conversion. An inheritance, Jesus says, they will receive. In Ephesians, do you remember that wonderful passage, chapter 1, which has so much richness? We go back to it all the time. But it says in chapter 1, 11, we have obtained an inheritance. Verse 14, the Holy Spirit is the pledge of our inheritance. Verse 18, the riches of the glory of His inheritance in the saints. We have a glorious inheritance. Colossians 1:12 says we should give thanks to the Father who has qualified us to share in the inheritance of the saints. Basically saying the same thing Peter said. We should thank the Father who has qualified us to share in the eternal inheritance granted to the saints. Hebrews chapter 9, verse 15 says we have the promise of the eternal inheritance. Well, you know that. And that's talking about the full, final salvation. But let me dig a little deeper, all right, and show you something that I think is fascinating. Look in your Bible to Joshua chapter 13. This is an insight that you might miss if you're not careful. Joshua 13, 33. And here we reach back to the promise of God in an ancient time, nonetheless a promise that we can claim. When they came into the land, verse 32, the territories which Moses apportioned for an inheritance in the plains of Moab beyond the Jordan of Jericho to the east. But to the tribe of Levi, it says, they were the priestly tribe, Moses did not give an inheritance. No land was given to Levi. The Lord, the God of Israel, is their inheritance. Now, because they were what? What were they? Priests. The Lord Himself was their inheritance. They would literally inherit God. And if we can come over to 1 Peter again and be reminded that we are a kingdom of priests, we too are a royal priesthood, chapter 2, verse 9, we can then know that God, who is the very possession of the priests of Levi, is the possession of the royal priesthood of Christ as well. We inherit God. God is our very inheritance. What a tremendous thought. Let's share together in a word of prayer. Father, we thank you for the way in which you have revealed to us your generosity and your goodness. Lord, help us to be faithful to render to you what you are due. No matter how deep the trouble, no matter how anxious the heart, may we be filled with praise. We pray in Christ's name. Amen.
0: That's a tremendous thought indeed. 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
11: Near the end of the Revolutionary War, George Washington received a letter from one of his own officers. Colonel Louis Nicola suggested that America might be better served by a monarchy, with Washington himself as king. Washington firmly rejected the idea. He had spent years leading Americans in a fight for independence from a monarchy. He would not see that victory end with America creating a king of its own. He understood that the cause of the revolution was greater than any one man. His example reminds us that power can be offered, earned, or taken. But character determines whether we use it for ourselves or remain faithful to something greater.
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13: With SRN News, I'm Jason Walker. Trump administration preparing to revoke the visas of some 200,000 foreigners. Correspondent Ed Donahue has more.
14: If it happens, it would be the largest single mass revocation of visas in U.S. history. State Department documents obtained by the AP show in the coming weeks, so-called B1 and B2 visas issued between 2016 and this year would be revoked. In a social media post, Deputy Secretary of State Christopher Landau called out people who he says tried to use these visas to get into the country and then apply for asylum. In the past 18 months, the State Department revoked about 175,000 visas for people who have been convicted or accused of crimes, as well as for people who spoke out publicly against U.S. policies, mostly in the Middle East. Ed Donahue, Washington.
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10: Foundations of Freedom, a look at America's founding principles and the leaders who shaped our nation.
11: Near the end of the Revolutionary War, George Washington received a letter from one of his own officers. Colonel Louis Nicola suggested that America might be better served by a monarchy, with Washington himself as king. Washington firmly rejected the idea. He had spent years leading Americans in a fight for independence from a monarchy. He would not see that victory end with America creating a king of its own. He understood that the cause of the revolution was greater than any one man. His example reminds us that power can be offered, earned, or taken. But character determines whether we use it for ourselves or remain faithful to something greater.
18: Shalom, beloved. I'm Rabbi Schneider. You know, sometimes when we fail, we allow Satan to reap guilt upon us, not the type of guilt that convicts and leads us to God, but the type of guilt that separates us from God. Psalm 51 is all about what David did when he was exposed in his sin that he committed with Bathsheba. But he didn't allow the conviction to drive him away from God. Instead, the conviction drove David into the arms of God's grace. David cried out to God and he said, "Create in me a clean heart, O God, and renew a steadfast spirit within me." Next time you and I are feeling terrible because we've sinned, don't let the devil drive you away. Instead, confess your sin and believe in God's grace.
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0: 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And now, from the Connors and Sullivan Broadcast Studios, the man who is not what he wants to be, but is way grateful that he's not who he used to be, here.
1: Welcome in. It's Kevin McCullough. Welcome to a brand new week. We've got a lot to get to today, and I'm hoping that you will stick around for the full version of Money Monday, because here at That Kevin Show on Monday, we do talk about your money. We talk about how to protect it, how to grow it, how to keep it safe, how to make it more useful over time. And we've got some great experts. David Fisher is going to be with us, gold and metals expert. Fox Business contributors Lou Bassanese and Hillary Kramer will also both be with us before this day is done as well. And Alex Bauer is going to join us from the Moms for Liberty group. She was at the Sophie Cunningham rally over the weekend at the Barclays Center in the New York area, where the Indiana Fever were taking on the New York Liberty. And I don't understand. I don't understand what the objection is. Why can't girls just have their own locker room? Why can't they just have their own safe space to be? I thought that we were all about believing in protecting the women. I thought Title IX was all about helping them have, you know, the type of equality and justice when it came to sports that they deserved and wanted. And a lot of times, you know, if they didn't have their version of, you know, a sport that was available to them, they had to play on the men's team. Who wanted to do that? Why can't we just let girls be girls? Just seems frustrating. Anyway, that's all coming up on today's show. I hope you'll stick around for all of it. I did wake up this morning to some pretty interesting news, and that is this. Secretary Scott Bessent is today announcing that something called Economic D-Day is being unleashed against Iran. And you know that Iran has spent months threatening the world over the Strait of Hormuz. Don't cross us, don't challenge us, don't ignore our rules, don't cooperate with the Americans, or else. Well, the ships are moving, and that's the part that Tehran cannot explain away. Traffic through the Strait of Hormuz has begun recovering despite Iran's threats, even as the regime announces new penalties for vessels that refuse to play by its rules. Some ships are using routes Iran doesn't recognize. Others are sailing with their transponders switched off, making the precise traffic picture difficult to measure. But the larger point is becoming harder for Tehran to hide. Intimidation isn't working the way it once did. Iran, naturally, is handling this with all of the composure that you'd expect from a bunch of crazy goat herders. Mohsen Rezai, the regime's new security chief, IRGC, warned that countries cooperating with America's economic campaign could be treated as committing an act of war. Tehran is also threatening retaliation against neighboring countries and economic interests if they help Washington tighten the screws. Threats, more threats, so many threats. And then some threats about the previous threats. Here's a thought. Maybe Iran's nervous. Because while Tehran is busy telling everybody what terrible things it might do, Treasury Secretary Scott Bessent is preparing to tell the world what the United States is actually doing. Bessent calls it an economic D-Day. He says the administration intends to marshal America's financial power to isolate Iran and force countries still doing business with the regime to make a choice: keep financing the terrorists or maintain access to the world's most important financial system. That's not another bomb run. That's not a sortie by an airplane. It's potentially far more painful. Because Iran needs money. The regime needs oil revenue. The IRGC needs resources. Terrorist proxies don't operate on good intentions. Missiles aren't free. Neither are drones or weapons, programs, internal repression, or the sprawling security apparatus required to keep an increasingly unhappy population under control. Follow the money, and eventually you find the regime's oxygen supply. Washington has already targeted smaller Chinese refiners and is increasingly forcing the question Beijing would rather avoid: how much economic pain is China ready to absorb for the privilege of keeping Tehran afloat? That's the ballgame, friends. Not some speech at the United Nations, not another European diplomat announcing that everyone has had a productive meeting, not another Iranian official threatening Armageddon before lunch and asking for negotiations by dinner. Money. Take away enough of it, and eventually the regime has to choose what it can still afford. Now, the Iranian president, Masoud Pezeshkian, has acknowledged the economic pressure his country faces, even as other regime officials insist the new American campaign is an act of desperation. Both of those things, by the way, cannot be true. If America's economic pressure is meaningless, then why are you threatening countries that cooperate with it? Huh? Why do you warn Gulf neighbors, the same neighbors you were shooting at just a few months ago? Why rage against sanctions that supposedly won't work? Why all the noise? Simply put, because Tehran understands what's coming. None of this means Iran suddenly becomes harmless, quite the opposite. A wounded regime with the IRGC still at its disposal can be exceptionally dangerous. Iran has spent decades using terrorism and proxies and regional intimidation as instruments of state power. Nobody should expect the men running the system to discover humility because their currency is collapsing. Desperate regimes do desperate things, so watch them, but don't rescue them. That's the mistake Washington has made too many times. Apply pressure, watch it begin to work, become frightened by the consequences of success, and then offer Tehran an escape hatch before the pressure finishes the job. Not this time. Besant is promising the toughest economic isolation campaign yet, aimed not merely at Iran, but at the foreign buyers, banks, commercial networks that allow the regime to keep functioning. That's good. We like that. Iran's leaders have spent years telling the world that they would control the Strait of Hormuz. The world believed them because they could make shipping companies afraid. Now the ships are beginning to move again. The rial is collapsing. Oil revenue is under attack. And Iran's leaders, threatening practically everybody and anybody within shouting distance. Funny thing about power, when you actually have it, you don't have to spend much time telling people about it. Iran wanted the world to believe it owned the Strait of Hormuz. This week, 1,000 ships moving through the strait are starting to say otherwise. That's how you know that Iran's D-Day has begun. Because they don't have a means. They don't have a way. They don't have any capacity to follow through on their threats. And the Strait of Hormuz is exactly where they would start with that. You gotta be careful of China. You gotta make sure that they're not sending them weapons. You gotta always have one eye on Russia and make sure that they're not being a bad actor. But right now, Tehran is completely isolated, and they're completely alone. And if we do what we need to do quickly under this pressure, it will matter, and it will make a difference. Kevin McCullough, so glad to have you with us. We start a brand new week of How Do We Live with Doug Becker coming up next. It's right here on That Kevin Show at thatkevinshow.com.
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0: 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At this point in the show every day, for a little more than 2 years now, we have been asking a very big question, and that is simply, if our culture doesn't like God, really has no use for his word, looks at us with suspicion at best and hostility at worst, how are we supposed to live in that context? And on that note, I've invited pastors from across the country to join us, and I'm so pleased to be welcoming back Doug Becker to the broadcast this week. He is the pastor of theology at Emergence Church in New Jersey. If you want to know more about everything that they do, it's emergence.church. Doug, you asked if we could take a look at a very important topic this week. Why should we be, given the context of what the culture is and what we're up against and everything that we have to do, why should we be focused on the centrality of a concept called forgiveness?
1: Well, I think that the reason why forgiveness is important for us to pursue is because we need to be not just telling but showing the gospel in our lives. If we believe that God has forgiven us in Christ, that God extends that to the world, we can talk about that all day long, but do we actually show the reality of that, how it has changed us, and how we can be like our Lord in how we treat other people, how we look at other people?
0: Well, I don't know of probably a more significantly, distinctly Christian idea than forgiveness. If you know, we talk a lot about world religions, and of course, Islam seems to be in the news every day. There's no concept in Islamic theology or practice that countenances things like unconditional love or forgiveness or mercy or grace. And I'm not deeply steeped in Buddhism or even Judaism for that matter, but I know that in terms of forgiveness, what Christ does for us is on par with nothing else in world faiths today. And it is one of the distinctives that makes Christianity wholly different and set apart.
1: Yeah. Obviously, we follow Jesus Christ, and when that is the human being whom you follow and whom you pattern your life after, I think this is a big part of what life looks like. In other religions, when you look up to those whom they see as kind of the model to follow, whether it's Muhammad or Gautama Buddha or whoever, right, that's going to look radically different than if it's Jesus Christ whom you follow, in his footsteps you go. Mm-hmm.
0: What does the scripture say about forgiveness? Is it just a New Testament gospel thing, or is it something that shows up
1: across scripture? Yeah, absolutely not. That's a good question. I think we see it all over the place. I mean, not just in how we relate to God and what is necessary in light of our sin. You see it in human-to-human relationships as well. Who can forget Joseph with his brothers who sell him into slavery, right? And how his confidence in what God is doing and has done allows him to do that. You think of how David is towards Saul when he has opportunities to put him to death and stuff like that. All kinds of things. And those are just the big examples. There's a lot of other little examples throughout the Old Testament that you see as well. The way, for example, that Hosea is to be towards his unfaithful wife. I mean, and right, Jesus right there on the cross, the guys who are nailing him to it, Father, forgive them, for they don't know what they're doing. Luke 23:34, stands out to us, especially when we're thinking Holy Week. Yes.
0: So what's the first scripture we're going to look at this week?
1: So I think the first scripture that I would just like for, I want everybody to be on the same page that this is something that is not really a negotiable thing for Christians. This is inherent to what it means to understand the gospel and to be transformed. It's not optional for the follower of Jesus. And so I think that we can think of scriptures, like one scripture that comes to mind all the time is simply the Lord's Prayer. in Matthew 6, right, where he says, where we finish the Lord's Prayer, forgive us our debts as we have forgiven our debtors. And then he kind of caps it off with a comment there. For if you forgive others their trespasses, your heavenly Father will also forgive you. But if you do not forgive others their trespasses, neither will your Father forgive your trespasses. And the thing that I think is interesting about passages like that, and Jesus says stuff like that in numerous places. He says it after the parable of the unforgiving servant in Matthew 18, which we'll be looking at. He says it in Mark 11, 25. He says it in Luke 6, 37. These very strong statements that seem to tie our relationship to with God very, very tightly to forgiveness, almost to the extent where it causes a theological problem, right? You know, like, if you don't forgive, neither will your heavenly Father forgive you. I'm like, I'm sorry, I don't remember that in Romans.

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3: And pray for their blessings. And I do pray for their blessings. I see them as a human being created in the image of God, deserving of my love. And I do desire some degree of reconciliation, like a restoration of relationship. I think all those things are facets of forgiveness, and you get them more modeled for you than, it's not like we have a Bible passage that's like, let's define forgiveness, at least not that I'm aware of.
4: But does forgiveness mean that the person that needs the forgiveness from me has righted the ship completely, and that I should go back to being the same in terms of that reconciliation? Or is there...
3: I don't think it implies either of those things.
4: Okay.
3: I think, you know, the command to love your enemies and pray for those who persecute you, you don't have the word forgiveness there, but I think clearly that's the idea that that's there. And that's an important thing about biblical, like, word study, right? You don't need the word to be there. That does not, if they're your enemies, that does not at all imply that this person has turned, you know, has made amends with you. But yeah, you raise an important point too. On the other end of it, it doesn't necessarily mean that that trust has been restored. I always like to think, like, let's say you let someone house sit for you and they steal your stuff and you find out about it. You can forgive them, but that doesn't mean you have to let them house sit again.
4: Yeah. Right? Jean Valjean, got the whole thing there with his candlesticks. Well, and I've loved this word picture since my pastor used it 150 years ago. But forgiveness is the act of releasing the person from the guilt that would destroy your life in not releasing them. I think that it, in many ways, it does more for the person who gives the forgiveness than it does for the person that receives it. Because you don't have any control over how the person receives it, but you can know the spirit with which you offer it. All right, we are friends, this is only Monday. We are just getting started. Mm-hmm. Doug Becker is going to be with us all week talking about this concept of forgiveness. Doug, thank you for kicking off the week on such a good note.
3: You're welcome. Thanks for asking me to be with you.
4: You got it. Kevin McCullough coming right back. Don't go anywhere.
5: Stick around for more of That Kevin next.
6: With SRN News, I'm Jason Walker. Authorities in Haiti are reporting numerous deaths after roving gangs attacked a quiet farming village, killing several people and wounding many others. Authorities aren't sure of a motive, saying the farmers had little, if any, money. Five people have been gunned down in near Portland, Oregon. The gunman later took his own life. Postal Service advancing a Trump administration plan to strengthen oversight of mail-in voting as the issue moves through the court system. USPS has finalized a rule requiring voter eligibility list and unique tracking barcodes for federal mail ballots. Now, the administration says the changes are designed to prevent ineligible voting and improve election security. SRN News.
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3: Welcome back. Kevin McCullough, glad to have you with us. So excited to have Doug Becker back for How Do We Live. I love the way he teaches. If I was going to enroll in a seminary, I would want Doug Becker to be one of my professors. I think he would be a great class to take. And I think we're going to learn a lot this week about forgiveness in a very positive way. I also want to say something else. I was reflecting this weekend on something that God says repeatedly throughout Scripture. In fact, not just this weekend, but for the last several weeks, since my pastor more or less spoke on Psalm 27 a few weeks ago, in which you have repeated in that psalm something that the God of Scripture says over and over again. He reminds us throughout all of the Old Testament and New Testament, fear not, don't be afraid, do not fear, have no fear, be not afraid. Do not fear. Don't fear. Fear not. These commands run through all Scripture. And in almost every one of the instances, he gives us a reason for it. And I'm not sure about you, but I have plenty of reason to have anxiety as we head into the next stretch of 2026. There's things I'd like to accomplish. There's things that I have not yet accomplished. There's details and decisions and dollars and effort and will I do enough? Will I be enough? Will I be able to handle enough? And at the end of the day, with all of the anxiety that I can work up, I won't add one more layer of anything significant to my life in worrying about it. I won't. Worry doesn't accomplish anything, and anxiety doesn't get anything done but more, you know, more efficiently or better or more thoroughly. And this is why I was thinking about this fear not command, because there's just not much we can do about the stuff that we don't control. And that's why what they say, what Psalm 27 says, is such an encouragement. When in Psalm 27, fear not is best translated as just don't do fear. Like we don't do roller coasters or I don't do pizza or whatever. Somebody uses the expression I don't do. We should just don't do fear. That's what we should do. And I can hear you saying to yourself, but Kev, how do we do that? Just don't do it. That sounds like pie in the sky. That sounds like something that, you know, you tell somebody when you're not really thinking something through all the way. Well, I would disagree with you. And I would also say this, that we can draw great encouragement about not fearing, because in every place where God instructs us not to fear, he also always quickly adds, for I am with you. So when he says, don't fear, do not fear, be not afraid, have no fear, all the different ways that it's phrased in Scripture, in almost every one of them, there's a corresponding phrase that comes after it that says, do not fear because I am with you, because I am the Lord your God, because I am here. I'm not going anywhere. I am with you. God, the God of the universe, the God who made us, the God who made the world around us, the God who made every living thing that crawls, the God who is in charge of knowing the entire future, the God who made us in our mother's womb, the God who's allowed us to be here to this day, the God who sent his Son to the cross so that he could take our sins, so that we could believe, so that we could have new life, so that we could be reconciled to him, the God that has the power over all of that, he's the God that says, don't fear, because I am with you. That's a significant thing. He is with us. So, if he weren't with us, it would be impossible not to fear. If he weren't with us, we would have anxiety. We would have worries. We would have right to worries because we can't handle all of this on our own. But the important point is that he is with us. So as I was thinking this through, I thought, I'm going to start my week out differently this week. I'm just not going to do fear. I'm going to encourage you. Let's not do fear. Let's not have anxiety. Let's not be tied up in knots about things that we don't control. Let's instead bring every thought captive of what we do control. Let's make the choice to honor those that we have given our vows to. Let's make the choice to be respectful to our children even when they are not respectful to us. And I mentioned some of these specific things because they're all things I've struggled with in the last few days. Let's be the people of honor. Let's honor the God who says that he wants us not to fear. Why? Because he is here. He made a promise to us that we wouldn't need to fear because he is already here. And one of the great freeing, liberating moments of my life this weekend, after all of the worries of last week, after all of the worries that this week can contain, after I've looked at spreadsheets and timelines and deadlines and all the rest, all of it comes under that command, don't fear. And why? Because he's here. And what does that ultimately mean for us? If he's here and we have no need to fear, then this is the only place we need to be, is with him. I'm Kevin McCullough, coming right back. More of your Monday straight ahead. Hi, Kevin McCullough. 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

0: welcome in. It's Monday, maybe the last Monday of freedom for a lot of people because the school year's on us and everything's going to be getting crazy again. But we're glad you're here. I'm also glad that David Fisher is back with us on this Money Monday. And David, the market, it can never really decide what it wants to do. It's up, it's down, it's all the side. And that's one of the reasons why gold and silver is so important, because it helps offset some of that market indigestion, if that's how it can be described. But last week, you had the metals market had a good week.
1: A huge rally. This is all because of the Treasury mate and out of the blue historic announcement. Kevin, this announcement by the Treasury is probably the biggest news that I will report on your program so far. I would say for sure this year, if not since President Trump took office his second term.
0: Wow.
1: This is big news. It shocked Wall Street, shocking just about everybody, and it shocked the markets, causing gold and silver a massive rally upward. But here's what the Treasury did. They made an announcement last Wednesday that they're going to double the level of government debt, long-term Treasuries, buybacks. What this doesn't mean is that the money going into Treasuries. They just are providing liquidity because the 10-year, the 20-year, and the 30-year Treasury market are having some liquidity issues, and they're losing money, especially the 30-year, when you're an investor. So at a core, it means the Treasury needed to move large amounts of money into what you call longer-term debt, 30 years, to provide liquidity for that market. And here, simply put, if you own an older Treasury, it wasn't trading very effectively. It was meaning you're losing money. And so the Federal Reserve or the Treasury says, we're going to make it easier for you to liquidate. You don't have to go to find an investor or a dealer. We're going to buy it. But this is just an historic announcement. It caused the markets to change rapidly, obviously. The Dow went up. The S&P went up 0.5%, 0.3%, and the NASDAQ up 0.2%. But gold, 4.35%.
0: Whoa!
1: Silver even more at 5.83%. All because when the yields go up in a Treasury, and it went up as a result previously the day before, it was at the highest point since 2007, this caused the Treasury yields to come down. And so when Treasury yields come down, the dollar comes down and gold and silver rallied. So this was a huge, huge shot in the arm catalyst to the gold and silver market. It confirmed what I've been saying. We're in a major bull market in gold and silver. The equity market stocks didn't have to go down to cause a rally in gold and silver in the last 4 years, and they didn't do it last week either. So this tells us the strength of the gold and silver market in the peso. Usually we have to have stocks go down for that to happen, but that is definitely not the case the last 4 years, and certainly not the last 5 days last week.
0: Yeah. I'm just curious, economic D-Day in Iran, meaning we're going to put more and more sanctions on them. Does that have any impact on what we're talking about?
1: Well, not really the dollar market, because it's going to cost money for us to do that. You know, gotcha. We haven't been getting a lot of money from sanctions. This is more about, you know, us playing the same playbook as Japan. That's what we're really doing here.
0: Well, let's explain that, because I know you wanted to discuss that.
1: So we're following in the exact same footsteps of Japan. The announcement when they did it in 2012 was significant, and certainly it's significant in the Treasury market. So what did Japan do? They created a program called liquidity enhancement auctions. Basically, they're going to do the same thing as what our Treasury is doing, what they did. But here's what happened. When the Bank of Japan intervened in their market, it caused their currency to fall significantly. 31% of the value was lost in the Japanese yen in 3 years. That's a huge downward movement.
0: Yeah.
1: What happened to gold in Japan? It rallied for those 3 years. So the market is interpreting the same movement that Japan did, and they're having all kinds of currency problems. They're throwing all these fixes at it, and obviously we're following in the footsteps. This is kind of like a Hail Mary's pass, see if it hopefully will work. But so far, it doesn't look like it's doing much. Nothing's changed fundamentally. We're not paying down any debt. It's just rearranging the maturity date of securities. Other people, Michael Howell of Capital War, is saying this is just a real sign that the Fed's going to print more money or issue more debt. He also says that Bessent can't permanently hold down the Treasury market yields. Another analyst is saying the yields are going to rise to 6%. 5.33% was the high. Now we're talking about 6%. Other insiders are saying clearly they're going to debase our currency. One guy, Graham Summers, have been following. He's been spot on. He said this is an, they had to either defend the Treasury market or defend the dollar, and they always choosing to defend the Treasury market. Therefore, the dollar is going to take it in the shorts, and others are saying the same thing. Goldman Sachs says long-term yields are going to go higher. They're also saying gold's going to go higher, silver's going to go higher. JP Morgan is saying that there's a huge shift in our debt, and Mohammed El Aaron says that we're not even focusing on the problem, which is $40 trillion debt we just hit. And another person ending with this, they said we're caught in a doom loop, a debt that hit $40 trillion. It took the United States 200 years to reach the first $1 trillion. And just recently, Kevin, it only took 95 days to hit $1 trillion. So we're not fixing anything. And that's why Bank of America, Michael Harnett, is saying, get ready for a huge rally in gold and silver.
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0: Just 2 weeks before his tragic assassination on September 10th, 2025, conservative leader Charlie Kirk sat down for one of his final interviews to wrestle with a timeless question. Does God still speak today? That conversation became the foundation for the powerful and provocative new documentary, Can You Hear Me Now?, that explores prophecy, faith, scripture, history, and the role believers are called to play in our culture today. 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
0: Kevin McCullough, and I am so excited to get to have you with us every single weekday. Thank you for making us your choice of where you spend your time. I know that you don't have to be with us. I know that you don't, there's no obligation to be here. That's what makes it so special, the fact that you choose to be. And as a way of thanking you, I want to give you some goodies. I want to give you some free tips. I want to help you on a Money Monday save some money. Maybe you can invest it. I don't know about you, but I've noticed over the last many years that my health insurance for my family has gotten just more and more and more expensive. And that's why I wanted, from the very moment I heard about him, I wanted to meet Vic Pritchard at DFW Direct Insurance. And when I did, I was so glad that I had. He helped us improve our coverage, cover more things, and spend nearly $400 less per month in doing so, which is an amazing thing. And they're not like any other advertiser I've ever had on my show. I'm using them myself. I want to recommend them to you. If you're self-employed, or you're a small business, or you're a family just looking for health insurance that's more affordable, maybe just someone who feels like you're paying too much already, just know that Vic and his team are licensed in all 50 states. On average, they help the average person save about 38% on their insurance cost. For us, they got us into a plan that is $400 a month cheaper than what we were paying, and it has expanded coverage. There's more things being covered, and there's no copay. I don't have to pull out of pocket and say, here's $100 for the doctor's appointment. I don't have to do any of that. There's no copay. There's no minimum deductible. My premium is my premium. And this is an incredible, incredible situation. They've been in business since 2009, and you're going to get the personal firsthand experience and service that I got when I talked to Vic for the first time. So I asked him, I said, Vic, I'm going to want to tell all my listeners about what you've done for us. You've saved us so much money. That's nearly $5,000 for the year. Let me tell people to call you. He said, here, I'll do you one better. Let's give them my cell number so that when they call, they can talk to me directly. Here it is, 817-449-5557. 817-449-5557. Call and say, Vic, I was listening to Kevin. He said to say hi to you. And I know you've saved him a bundle of money. What can you do for me? Friends, he's got more than 20 different companies that he can shop to customize your plan through. He can help cobble together a custom plan for you. Maybe there are parts of coverage you don't need. Maybe you're past childbearing years and you don't need childbearing possibility. Well, that you shouldn't have to be paying for it. That's the kind of stuff Obamacare did. They made you pay for stuff you never used. How about you just pay for what you need? That's what Vic is going to help you find, discover, and eventually settle on. And I think you're going to be so thrilled. 817-449-5557. 817-449-5557. 817-449-5557. We've got an incredible second hour straight ahead coming up. We're going to some thoughts on that Sophie Cunningham rally that took place. Coming up, more Money Monday. Alex Bauer is going to be with us. She attended the Sophie Cunningham rally, but also Lou Bassanese and Hillary Kramer, both from Fox Business Channel. It should be a great, great hour. We're going to try to help your portfolio not have indigestion today as best we can. So I hope that you'll stick around for that. Kevin McCullough, super proud to be with you, and thank you for letting me in your life. I never take it for granted. 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
7: With SRN News, I'm Jason Walker. The investigation continuing near Portland, Oregon, where five people were murdered over the weekend. A suspect later was found dead. Washington County Sheriff's Office says detectives do not believe it was a random act of violence. Postal Service advancing a Trump administration plan to strengthen oversight of mail-in voting as the issue moves through the courts. Now, the USPS finalizing a rule requiring voter eligibility list and unique tracking barcodes for federal mail ballots. As a back-to-school event, at the Rose Garden Monday, President Trump was touting his administration's approach to education, like expanding school choice and banning biological males in girls' sports. SRN News.
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13: On today's edition of Real Life Radio, Pastor Jack continues now with his series called The Life and Times of Jesus Christ and a message titled Christ and His Redemption. Now, this is a series about who Jesus really is, not the Jesus of popular opinion, but the Jesus of the Bible, God Himself, who stepped into our world. Now, in this message, we'll discover why every one of us needs to be redeemed and why Christ alone is the only one who can do that. You see, redemption means someone pays a price for someone to go free. And deep down, we all know we can't save ourselves. And no matter how hard we try, we can't earn our way to God. And the good news is that we don't have to. Jesus already paid that price for us. So today, Pastor Jack teaches that every person in every culture is searching for a way to be made right with God. We can't buy it, can't work for it, or hand it off to someone else, because Christ alone is our Redeemer. Before we get into the message, I had a chance to sit down with Pastor Jack and talk about it with him. So let's get into that. And we're continuing now with our Life and Times of Jesus Christ series, and we're calling this Christ and His Redemption.
16: you start out, Pastor Jack, with a blue chip redemption stamps as a kid, right?
17: Yeah.
16: hoping that mom would spend a whole ton, you know, at the supermarket or the gas station so that you'd, you know, you'd rack up more of them. Now, the young people are in our audience are going, what? Blue chip, what?
17: Yeah.
16: Green stamps, what?
17: But, Davey, they are correct. It is the time when dinosaurs ruled the earth, so.
16: Yeah, it is.
17: It does go back.
16: So how does that little memory, right, crack open what redemption actually is?
17: Yeah, you know what? Because when I was a little kid, my thinking was this. Put more stuff in the basket. If we just put more food and boxes and stuff and stored junk, right, in the basket, the more my mom will have to spend and the more, the greater the redemption at the store that I got to go down with those little stamps and cash in those things and get a really cool toy like a Tonka truck.
16: Right.
17: Well, first of all, to me, it was all free. Everything was free. What a great world. Think about it. Everything's free and I get to get whatever I want. Wow. How cool is that? Well, yeah. It's not free. Somebody had to pay for me to be a recipient of those redemption stamps. Well, guess what? Somebody paid the price at the cross so that I could experience the redemption price of my life. I'm a sinner. You're a sinner too, my friend. Lost without Christ. He went and he redeemed. He did it all. All my sin was put into his basket and he paid for it and I got to go free. Which, by the way, Davey, there's nothing fair about that. That's not fair. Salvation's not fair.
16: Yeah.
17: Because fair is you and I inheriting hell. But God is redemptive. He takes what's ruined and he delivers it and makes it right.
16: That's heavy. Life and Times of Jesus Christ. And this is Christ and his redemption. Let's jump in.
14: Colossians chapter 2, verse 9. The theme verse that we've selected for this entire 16-week series, where the scripture there says, "For in Christ all the fullness of the Godhead dwells in bodily form." So we look to Christ and his redemption. Now, it's possible this morning that you are a totally committed Christian. It's possible this morning that you think you're a Christian. And it's certainly possible this morning that you're not a Christian at all. Or maybe you're doubting that relationship with God in a great way. Well, we have a lot of things to cover this morning, and it's my heart's desire that we're faithful to them all. I want to bring this topic of redemption to you in a way that might be palatable for even, say, an atheist this morning. The Christian, when we hear the word redemption, it's so exciting to hear, yes, redemption. I know what that means. As a believer, I know the definition of the word. And it's a word for some of us that's been maybe in our vocabulary or in our understanding for a long time. Some of you in here are old enough to remember, like I do, growing up in San Diego and then in Orange County, I used to get so excited when it was time for my mom to go to the grocery store and spend as much money as possible. Because when we would go, she would either get blue chip stamps or the green, green stamps. Why? Both of those stamps were empowered by having built within them the ability to redeem something from those associated stores. You couldn't go down to a blue chip store and say, "Well, here's $50. I'd like to buy that." You had to have the stamps, the redemption stamps. And it's exciting. It was great. I remember being a little kid and I got one of my most favorite Tonka trucks. Do they even make Tonkas anymore? Are they big like they used to be? And are they made out of, are they made out of metal? No, see, it's just, what are we raising our kids on anyway? This is terrible. We used to get metal Tonka trucks. And I remember the best one I ever got was from the Blue Chip Redemption Store in Huntington Beach. It was so awesome. I remember going down there that day. And then also I remember getting my first football from that redemption store. How was that possible? Because somebody paid a certain sum of money that purchased so many stamps or sheets of stamps. I would go home with my little sponge, get it wet, rub on the back, and put it into the page of the book. And as you went through the various pages and added up the pages, you earned certain, or you, I guess, were allowed it, I should say, not earned, certain redemptive toys that were there or things that were there, items. Somebody had to pay the price, and I got to go free and go get those goods and be blessed by it. Well, the word redemption in the Bible sense certainly means that in a wonderful way. To be redeemed, it means that someone pays a price and someone goes free. And the one that goes free is the one that does not have the power or the ability of him or herself to set herself free or to obtain that blessing. You can't do it. The whole word redemption has that built into it. Someone pays the price. Now, is there anybody in here that could raise their hand with me and say, someone has sinned against you? They hurt you. They lied about you. They ripped you off. Raise your hand. Okay, the rest of you are lying or you're still sleeping. All of us have been ripped off in some way, shape, or form, haven't we? I mean, it's true. Come on. Some of us have said, you can say, well, I've been ripped off mostly by professing Christians. You know, so have I. Me too. The world has done me okay in that respect. People who call themselves Christians have gotten the best of me. Well, does that mean I throw Jesus away? Does it mean I throw the concept of the church away? No. Jesus is holy and righteous. The church is good. It's like a friend of mine said, who's a pastor, has been a pastor for years. He says, I love ministry. It's people that drive me nuts. Isn't that true? Oh, I just love the church. Some people come to church and they maybe have baggage because it's painful baggage. They were hurt and they were damaged. And so they come to a new church. And their whole concept and thought and idea is, I'm not going to get to know anybody. They're almost like the three monkeys, you know. I'm going to hear no evil. I mean, hear no evil. It's early, and I've only had two cups of coffee. See no evil. I'm not going to speak any evil. And I don't want any evils, by the way. If I could have a fourth monkey in there, I don't want any evil spoken to me. And, of course, none of us do. But for those of you who are visiting, and someone's drug you here, drug you either by dragging you or drugged you to get here, you're thinking, you know what? Yeah, that's exactly what I feel about the church. In fact, the church is full of a bunch of hypocrites. We all have to agree. Amen? We have to agree because whatever the law states or what the standard is, the criteria is established, and whatever deviates from the law, whoever deviates from 55 miles an hour, literally qualifies to be labeled for life, honestly, as a lawbreaker. Did you know that? Once you break the speed limit of 55, you don't back up and undo it. It's done. Now, that's true in our material, natural universe that you and I live in. It's even more true in the universe of God. When someone sins, we have sinned, and you may go to a Tony Robbins course, or you may log on to somebody who might counsel you or talk to Dr. Laura and somehow feel better because you've gone to this course and somehow you've paid your penance. But listen, are you ready? Don't leave the building just yet. But you're still in that sin. But I called Dr. Laura. I don't care. But I've called Pastor Jack. I don't care. The Bible doesn't qualify that. I've gone to my priest, or I've gone to my cardinal, or I've gone to the Pope. Did you know the Bible says it doesn't count? Hebrews chapters 9, Hebrews chapters 10 says that you can't go to the Pope. You can't go to Pastor Jack. You can't go to the priest and have your sin be forgiven you. This is what the Bible says. And all of a sudden that comes against our concept and our logic of religion. Don't tell me this, Jack. I want to be able to go to somebody and they help me. But listen to me. You can go to a doctor and be terminally ill. And that doctor can say to you, you know what? You're okay. You're all right. Isn't that what you want to hear? Come on, let's be honest. That's exactly what you want to hear. That's exactly what I want to hear. I want an authority. I want somebody who's in the know to tell me I'm okay. But what is the truth? The truth is, and we have a hard time as humans, and I'm speaking for myself. Don't you dare think for a moment that I'm speaking to you. I'm speaking to myself. Every one of us as humans, we have a hard time dealing with the concept of redemption. The only way that we will embrace it is if we ourselves are the Redeemer. Let me explain. Not too long ago, someone came up to me who has a shallow, at best, grip on Christianity. I know her feelings were true. I know that her heart was extremely sincere. But she wanted her friend so saved that in her prayer, which was not unlike the prayer of Moses or unlike the prayer of Paul, she said, God, take my salvation from me and give it to her. Now, that's a very noble, loving thing to pray, but people, listen, is it theologically accurate? Will God do that? The answer to that is absolutely no. And I told her, no, no, you can't do that. Why? Because now you would have to say to Jesus, scoot over. There's two of us up here now because I have become the redeemer now of my friend. You see this? Christ alone redeems. We would love to play the role of the redeemer. The Mormon church, for example, if they don't evangelize you into their cult, what they will do is get your name in subsequent generations or in time to come to pass from now and be baptized for you, becoming the savior of your soul. See, you can die and go to this waiting place because they don't believe in what Jesus said about hell. And you can be baptized, they say, and save that person. You can bring them out of that place and present them into a state of salvation. That means now, according to Mormonism, there are thousands and maybe hundreds of thousands of deliverers, of messiahs, of saviors, of what? Redeemers. Did you get me? Do you hear this? This is Mormon doctrine. It's false, though we love our Mormon friends. We love them dearly, and I have a lot of them. It's false doctrine. It is humbling for the human to say, I am coming to Jesus Christ, not Calvary Chapel, not the Baptist Church, not the Catholic Church, not the Methodist Church. None of those entities died for your sins. Jesus alone died for our sins.
18: 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And now, let's get back to today's message. Once again, here's Pastor Jack.
14: And we come to him and we say, Lord Jesus, receive me as your child that has been wayward, and I come to you and I receive you, Lord, as my Savior. And I'm asking you to write my name in your book of life. When you come to Christ, you are saved on the grounds or on the basis of a certain item that a lot of people wear around their neck. You know what I'm talking about? The cross. On the basis of the cross, we experience redemption. We experience salvation. Now, man may go about this world trying to generate or to accomplish some form of redemption for his own soul. It will not work. It doesn't work that way. So in our note-taking this morning, as we look to this study, Christ and redemption, I'm going to ask you to consider a few things. And the first thing is that man has a need for redemption. Every man. Boy, get a load of this. If any of you study psychology or sociology, or for that matter, if any of you have traveled to some great extent, did you know there is not one culture in the world that you can go to that is exempt from man's attempt to redeem himself? Did you know that? Even in the high and holy days of socialism in the Soviet Union, there was a form of redemption. Well, what do you mean? We didn't believe in God. Well, there is still a form of redemption, and that form of redemption is to either impress. Now, I'm really excited about this message, so you have to bear with me for a moment. I may get very Pentecostal today. But the object of your devotion, and every human has an object or objects of their devotion, they will bow to that object. If it's socialism and atheism, they will bow to that system to either worship and impress and somehow, listen, earn the favor of a Mao Zedong or earn the favor of a Stalin, Stalin or a Lenin. That's both of them together at the same time. A Stenin. You will worship. We have found sociologists and missionaries and explorers have found in the deepest, darkest regions of man's existence today, in the jungles, in South America or in the remote regions of Africa where people have not been reached. When they are reached, there are gods that are worshipped in those cultures. Everyone, in some cultures, in fact, Japan, it is believed by most of the world today that Japan worships materialism. Gee, we can't relate to that, can we, in any way, shape, or form? But that's what Japan's being labeled. People will bow to a god. People will do anything and everything to make atonement. One of man's greatest problems is his inability to look at himself honestly and to say, you know what, I need to be redeemed. I need atonement. Paul talks about this word, a very huge word. It's the word propitiation, that someone would come and pay the price for me. Now, it's possible that you're sitting here this morning and you're saying, I don't need anybody to pay the price for me. I'm a self-made man. I do my own thing. I've come from nowhere and I've made it to the top. Well, that's great. And we're very happy for you, honestly. But the fact of the matter is, all along the way, there has been, visible or invisible to you, there has been stapled onto your existence all kinds of riffraff and debris and garbage that you've picked up along the way. And it's a fact. Oh, I don't believe you. Well, you will know this to be true as we go through this study this morning. But I want you to write out the study because I hope it comes to a wonderful conclusion for you. This act of redemption, this need for redemption, and the power of redemption. So what we see is that there is this very, very important internal thing. Now, I want to show you something here. Man became, according to Scripture, a fallen creature. Man became a fallen creature. And I want you to underline as you take your notes that he became one. Why? Because the Bible says that man was not always a fallen creature. That the Bible says that God created man in his own image. Though he was a created being, meaning less than God, he was not fallen. The Bible says that we enjoyed this fellowship with God. Somewhere, they understand, in the area of the cradle of the civilization of man's birth, somewhere around the areas of today where the Euphrates and Tigris rivers are, somewhere around the region of Israel, Iran, Iraq, was this area of Eden. And wonderfully, I don't want to get off on that. We did that a couple weeks ago, but wonderfully, there's a lot of scientific evidence pointing to how that is true, how not only was that area the beginning place of humankind, but we know this mathematically and engineering and linguistically and many other ways. But in this place where man was established, where man began, the Bible talks about a perfect place, a utopia governed by God. And man, in his disobedience, rebelled against God. And he fell. The Bible says, the Scripture says, God told them, the day that you eat of this fruit, you will surely die. Now, you know that they ate of that fruit. We don't know what fruit it is. Was it an apple? The way my computer's been acting lately, I'm certain it was an apple. We don't know what kind of fruit it was. We just know that God said, don't eat this fruit. Now, you know what? God puts within us and has engineered with every one of us this able to decide, this volition. We have this power God's given us. If you like it or not, you got it. And the Bible says that Adam, that Eve, they sinned against God. Well, built in internally to every human being is this passion for eternity. We want to live longer. We've talked about this. We want to, even as a young child, and as we grow older, and even older, you interview old people, you talk to maybe grandpa or grandma, and there's this internal thing about them that they want to dwell on the past. Why? There was this youth. And even in their heart, did you know that for grandma and grandpa today, did you know that in their thinking, they think much younger than what they feel? Did you know that? Some of you in here are like 22, 25, and you're going, no, man, I don't have a clue of what you're talking about. You will later, I promise you. I'm 41, and I feel 21, and I'm trying to do things that I did when I was 21, and I'm tearing my body apart, trying to do it. God created man. It's a fact. And let me be so bold to say it's a scientific fact. You can look at the evidence. It's everywhere. God created us. But the thing is, man became a fallen creature. Man is fallen. There's no doubt about it. Everything there is within us to desire the forever, to desire a good life, to, listen, fight against, ward off, listen, ignore death. We don't want to talk about that. When I do a funeral, I always announce in the funeral how tragic this interruption has been that's brought us together. Isn't it funny how that is so true, that death is a bizarre and strange interruption to life? When you go to a funeral, doesn't it seem dislocated and strange? It is strange. Death was not to happen to us originally. But the Bible says because of sin, death entered the world. By the way, in Romans chapter 2, God says that the moralist needs redemption. Can you jot that down? The moralist. Do you know anybody who's good? How about this? This is the funniest part. Do you know anybody who thinks they're good? That to me cracks me up. Because they think they're good. I'm good. Aren't you a little arrogant about that? No, I'm just being honest with myself. Well, now you're prideful. No, I'm rightly evaluating my situation. It's just unbelievable. By the way, don't ever underestimate man's ability to justify himself.
13: 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Thanks for joining us today. You know, this message is part of Pastor Jack's series called The Life and Times of Jesus Christ. It's a series about the real Jesus of the Bible, God in the flesh, and why knowing Him more

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4: Near the end of the Revolutionary War, George Washington received a letter from one of his own officers. Colonel Louis Nicola suggested that America might be better served by a monarchy, with Washington himself as king. 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
10: 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That's 855-577-2255. We're so glad you're here to listen. Today's program will complete the message we began yesterday. Here's Pastor Alan with part two of Science, Angels, and Jesus.
11: There are many passages in the scripture, in the Psalms particularly, that make it clear

0: that the Hebrew people, the people of God, understood angels to have had a significant involvement in their journey. Psalm 34, the angel of the Lord encamps around those who fear him. He delivers them. They had a pillar of fire and a pillar of cloud. And God led them by those pillars. And their message to all of us across all the generations is the angel of the Lord encamps around those who fear him. I think angels hang out where I live. And where you live, I mean. But they prefer working at my house. I don't... I'm kidding. Look at Psalm 35. Contend, O Lord, with those who contend with me. Fight against those who fight against me. You know, God is not a pacifist. This is a prayer he gave us. Contend with those who contend with me. Fight against those who fight against me. May they be like chaff before the wind, with the angel of the Lord driving them away. May their path be dark and slippery, with the angel of the Lord pursuing them. That's a bad day. Imagine being on a dark, slippery path with the angel of the Lord coming for you. Amen. And that's a prayer we're given to pray. I don't pray that psalm very often with somebody in mind, but there are times I have interactions and I think about persons or organizations. Oh, I wouldn't act that way if I were you. I wouldn't do that to the people of faith. I wouldn't do that to the people of God. I believe we'll see change come to South Korea because God is bringing light to it. He's bringing attention to it. And I think, oh, I wouldn't start doing that to Christians. I wouldn't do that. It won't turn out well for you. Because there are more factors involved than just political power and economic power and your authoritarian spirit that wants to deny freedom to people. There are other forces involved. Church, we have to believe this. We don't have to have the majority or economic superiority. The one who is for us is greater than all the things arrayed against us. Now, we can live with that in humility. Angels provide protection. Daniel chapter 6, he said, God sent his angel and he shut the mouths of the lions. Do you remember the story? Because Daniel prayed too much and he didn't hide it. He got thrown into the lions, and it was a means of capital punishment. It's like being put in the electric chair, and there's a power failure every time you sit in it. And Daniel's answer is, he said, an angel shut the mouths of the lions. It wasn't just they had an upset stomach. The lions didn't have the croup on the day Daniel got thrown in the den. He said, the angels shut their mouths. I don't think that's metaphorically speaking. I don't think it's some kind of hyperbole. Daniel was a man of remarkable insight and understanding and discernment. God gave him most remarkable visions. I don't know whether he saw the angels before he hit the lion's den. I don't know at what point he had that awareness, but I'm quite confident he saw the angels intervene on his behalf. They're real. They're every bit as real as the temperature at which water freezes. Well, Pastor, I have a hard time believing that. You need to spend more time with it. How is it we've educated ourselves in secular things with more diligence and more determination than we've educated ourselves in spiritual things? And yet then we have the brazenness to say that the spiritual things are the most important part of our lives. Oh, really? Angelic messages give us insight and understanding to the world we live in. Daniel 10. This is an angel's message to Daniel. Don't be afraid, Daniel. Why did the angel say that? Because Daniel's afraid. Since the first day that you set your mind to gain understanding and to humble yourself before your God, your words were heard. I've come in response to them. Do you think when you pray, somebody listens? Amen. The prince of the Persian kingdom resisted me for 21 days. There was a spiritual resistance that hindered a message from God to Daniel. Then Michael, one of the chief princes, one of the archangels, came to help me. And I've come to explain what will happen to your people in the future. I've come to give you a window. I brought you a video of what will happen to your people in response to your prayers. Folks, when we don't pray, think of what we leave undone. I think we have allowed the enemy to capture our thoughts and our minds, and we spend time on a doom loop of darkness, and we don't spend time. You don't have to have some formal vocabulary. You don't have to be able to spell You don't even have to be able to say it. You don't have to be able to spell Nebuchadnezzar. You don't have to understand everything about everything to be able to pray. Amen. You don't have to understand everything about the germ theory to know you should wash your hands. But we get caught in these places that are just, you don't need a medical degree to know that men and women are different. Amen. And that when somebody says to you they're not, that we're not, it's not science anymore. There's something else happening. It doesn't matter how many degrees they have or what influence they have. You know the truth. And we need the courage to. Now, I want to move on. I'll come back to the angels, but I want to take a moment with Jesus of Nazareth. If the angels are from another dimension and science is about this dimension, our journey through time, Jesus has no dimensional limits. Jesus is at home with the angels, and Jesus became one of us. He stepped into time for our benefit. That's the message of Scripture. We call it the incarnation, that the Son of God accepted the limits of an earth suit. He was born in a stable in Bethlehem of Mary, conceived by the Holy Spirit. And he subjected himself willingly in obedience to God to all the humiliations of a human being, weakness, being tired, rejection, all the things that come with our journey through time. Jesus of Nazareth submitted himself willingly to that obedience so that the will of God for him could come forward. And you and I struggle to believe God would ask us to do something that's uncomfortable. We just think God wants to bless us and give us everything we want and make us eternally happy. Well, I don't think God is opposed to that, but I think he's far more interested in his will being done. And you and I have to cultivate a bit of an awareness, a determination. God, I would like to cooperate with you. Jesus said yes to that invitation. He became a part of his creation. He was born as an infant in that vulnerable package, and Satan did his very best to destroy him. He killed all the babies in the town where Jesus was born of a similar age. Joseph and Mary had to run for their lives with their newborn child. It's always bugged me. I'd have rather that Herod and all of his soldiers had dropped dead. If I'd been writing the story, that's what if Herod said, kill the babies, and at that moment he melted. And every soldier that walked towards Bethlehem died on the road. So nobody would walk toward, that would have been the gospel according to Alan. Aren't you glad I'm not in charge? Joseph and Mary ran. Jesus was vulnerable.
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2: 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You may be familiar with it. 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But God's Word and the Spirit of God will give us the courage to face every challenge with the assurance that we can be triumphant in Christ.
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0: The Jesus experience has to be understood in a bit more of a complex way. What you do with the person of Jesus changes your life in time and will change your eternity. We have misunderstood this. We thought sitting in church or owning a Bible or changing our vocabulary or our beverage list. What you do with the person of Jesus is the line of demarcation for your existence. And it's multifaceted. You need to know. You have to choose that Jesus is the Christ, the Messiah, Mashiach, the incarnate Son of God. You have to make that decision for yourself. It's widely mocked, I know. Oh, you believe in some parent in the sky. No, I believe in Almighty God, the creator of heaven and earth. And I believe Jesus of Nazareth was his son and that he came to this earth, the incarnate Son of God. But you can believe that and still miss the kingdom of God. You can believe Jesus was the Messiah. You have to take a step beyond that and allow it to become personal. You have to yield to Jesus as Lord. That's when it changes from a point of observation. You know, I believe if I eat too many Oreos and too much ice cream, it's probably not good for me. I could even get you scientific data on that. But that's completely different than me not eating them. And you can say what you believe about Jesus, but until you live as if he is Lord, until you reorient your life to begin to behave in the way that reflects, gives the fruit of, I believe Jesus is Lord. Now that's a continuum. We grow in that over the breadth of our lives. It begins with an entry point, conversion, salvation, the new birth, you're born again, however you prefer to describe that, entry into the kingdom of God. But the essence of that is the belief that Jesus is the Messiah and that you have chosen him and yielded to him as Lord of your life. Amen. That's not about being Baptist or Methodist or Church of Christ or interdenominational or Pentecostal or Charismatic or Presbyterian. Because you could be all of those things or none of those things. Your decision about Jesus is the point of distinction. Amen. And then you have to acknowledge him as king. This is positional. You have to believe that Jesus has the name above all names. That's why I serve him as Lord. I don't think he was a good guy, a really wise dude, somebody really fun to hang out with. I don't believe he was a healer or just a miracle worker. I don't believe he was kind of a supernatural fellow. I believe he's the incarnate Son of God. Amen. And I chose him as Lord of my life, and I serve him because I believe he is the King of kings and the Lord of lords, and that ultimately every knee will bow and every tongue confess, and he will be the judge of the living and the dead, and he will write my future. Amen. The greatest honor of my life is serving him. I never had an interest in being a pastor. I wanted to help people get to know God, and that's what you call people to do that. I have trouble with a lot of the boundaries that come with that because I didn't even know what went with it. I just said, yeah, I think you're real, and I'll help. I'll mow the grass or clean the bathroom or paint the wall, whatever. Let's go do that. If this set of things is true, how can we not help? Now, I don't mean everybody has to be a professional Christian, but whatever your assignment is, a butcher, a baker, or a candlestick maker, if you imagine yourself a Christ follower, you better be all in on your kingdom come, your will be done. Jesus. He is the point of this whole narrative because he changed the destiny of humanity. That we have problems and challenges and disruptions and diagnoses and broken people and broken character and all the things that come with time. We live in a fallen world, but Jesus will help us. My time's going to get away, but I think it's worth noting. We've talked about the physical world we live in and the spiritual world around us and Jesus' engagement in these dimensions. Jesus is not one-dimensional. There are in the scripture pre-incarnate appearances of Jesus. Jesus is presented to us in the Bible prior to his birth in Bethlehem. I'm so confused. I promise it's there. John chapter 8, Jesus is talking to religious leaders. And he said, "Your father Abraham rejoiced at the thought of seeing my day. He saw it and was glad." And the people he's talking to said to him, "You're not yet 50 years old, and you've seen Abraham?" They're thinking in a singular way, right? And Jesus' response to them, "Before Abraham was born, I am." You know what they did after that? They tried to kill him. They were going to execute him. It was just too uncomfortable. You don't meet Jesus in the birth narratives and the Gospels at the beginning of the New Testament. You meet him in the pages of the Hebrew Bible. Paul argued that Jesus was the Son of God from the pages of the Hebrew Bible all over the Roman world. All those riots he caused in all those places, all the riots that emerged because of his messaging, it wasn't because he had the Gospels as a reference point. He was using the books of the Old Testament that you and I know. And then we meet Jesus after his resurrection. I mean, I didn't, but we have records of it. In John chapter 20, it says he stepped into the room with the disciples on resurrection evening and said, "It's me. You can examine my hands and my side." For 40 days, he was with them prior to his ascension. Many people saw it. That is the message of the New Testament. They said, "We cannot stop talking about those things that we have seen and heard. We are eyewitnesses of this." It's not just improbable. It's impossible to imagine that the disciples could have made up that story and stuck with it. We can't keep a birthday party a secret. And they gave their lives for that reality. You find it in John in Revelation chapter 1 when he said he was in the Spirit on the Lord's day and he heard a voice behind him. He was in the Spirit on the Lord's day. He wasn't at the lake or the ball game. On the Lord's day, I was in the Spirit. And he heard a voice. And he describes it in the most beautiful poetic language, but in essence, he said, "When I turned around, it was Jesus." Remember what he said? He said, "I fell at his feet like I was dead." He's an old man. It's been decades since he stood and watched Jesus ascend back to heaven. "I fell at his feet like I was dead. And he put his hand on me. And he said, 'I'm the living one. I was alive and I was dead and I'm alive forever and I hold the keys of death and Hades. And John, I've got something I need to show you so you can tell the people.'" Unbelievable. Jesus, after the resurrection, appeared to many, many people. But Jesus also was involved in the narrative after he ascended back to heaven. Acts chapter 1, it says they were on the Mount of Olives and he disappeared into the clouds with his friends standing there looking, and the angel said, "What are you looking up at?" "Oh, nothing." Well, he'll come back in the same way he left. But he didn't abandon us. That's what he said. He said, "I won't leave you as orphans." He said, "I'll send my Spirit." But it's not like he just turned his back on the initiative. I put it in your notes, it's Acts chapter 9, we can't read it all, but it's Saul of Tarsus hating on the Christians, murdering Christians. As he neared Damascus, a light from heaven flashed around him, he fell to the ground, and he heard a voice said, "Saul, why are you persecuting me? Who are you?" "I'm Jesus, whom you're persecuting." This is Acts chapter 9. Jesus left the planet in Acts chapter 1. He's back on the road to Damascus after one Saul of Tarsus, who he knows by name, and he knows his agenda. "I have come for you, son. Just what do you think you're doing?" Saul was at least clever enough to say, "Well, Lord, whatever you would like." We live as if Jesus is paying no attention. We have theological debates. Which translation of the Bible is best? Well, which one do you read? We argue about nonsensical things. We won't use our voice when we see wickedness and evil. Folks, we have to expand our attitude towards the Lord. We have too little imagination of spiritual things. We make too few allowances for spiritual influences in our lives. We imagine that our physical attributes, our strength, our beauty, our financial condition, our education, our race, our IQ, our social status, we imagine all of those things to be more significant determiners of our life outcome than spiritual influences. But we don't arrive at those conclusions from our Bibles. We arrive at those conclusions because we've been so deeply influenced by a secular culture. I know we're in church, so I don't mean that as a condemnation. I mean it as an invitation. The outcome of what they've done to our Bible is to try to get us to imagine that it's little more than an epic human effort. It's not something that should be understood to have a divine component or a divine influence. I will not accept that premise. And I would encourage you to reject it as well. There's many things I don't understand. There's many things I can't explain. But it doesn't diminish my faith. If I earned advanced degrees in the scientific arenas, I would be required to say there are things I don't understand. It's a part of good science. And it's a part of being a good disciple to admit that there are things you don't know. It's not a failure on your part or a diminishment of your intellect. We have believed the lie. We're going to stay with this a bit. Ultimately, our goal is to elevate Jesus, to learn to acknowledge him in a new way, to give him greater praise and glory and honor in our hearts and through our hearts than through our words and our actions and our behaviors. I don't think we can recognize the pressures, the forces that weigh upon our minds and our emotions and our lives to deny the existence of Jesus. We're told to believe almost everything else.
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10: With SRN News, I'm Jason Walker. Well, the trade war between Washington and Ottawa just keeps growing. New tariffs likely to be raising prices for products on both sides of the border, each side now blaming the other for the collapse of the recent negotiations. U.S. Trade Representative Jamison Greer says the new Canada tariffs cover just a very minute fraction of U.S. consumption.
11: This is something where we don't actually expect a huge impact. I mean, the Canadian situation may be different for them. I know they view it differently, of course, and that's fine. But for the U.S. small business, for the U.S. manufacturer, for the U.S. worker, you know, this is a way for us actually to try to get wine and spirits back on the shelves in Canada. It's a way to make sure that our small dairy farmers who have had very limited access into Canada.
10: That is U.S. Trade Representative Jamison Greer. This is SRN News.
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0: You know, there are moments in life when we stand at a crossroads between what we know is true and what others are demanding. Welcome to Through the Bible with Dr. J. Vernon McGee. In our study today, we're going to meet Pontius Pilate at that very same place. He's face to face with Jesus, hearing the crowd cry out for his death, and yet he knows that he's innocent. It's the most important decision of Pilate's life, and we'll see what he does with it. I'm Steve Schwetz, and I'm so glad that you're investing this time in God's Word. As you open your Bible to Matthew chapter 27, listen to this note from one of our fellow passengers. He's from Gujarat, India. My mother struggled with severe alcoholism when she was drunk. She would often leave home and wander to other villages, sometimes not returning for 2 or 3 days. Even though we tried many times to counsel her, she was not willing to change. Because of this, I lived in constant worry and discouragement. Later, I learned about the radio home group ministry and decided to start one in my own home. We began praying specifically for my mother. A gradual change began in her life. Now she regularly sits with the group. Seeing this wonderful change, my family and I rejoice and thank the Lord. We're deeply grateful and pray that God will continue to bless this work and use it to touch many more lives. Isn't that a great story? And how about you? How's God using his word to get your attention or maybe the attention of someone you love? Well, would you write to us? It's super easy. You can do it in the app. You can also email us at BibleBus@ttb.org or send a letter to Box 7100, Pasadena, California, 91109. In Canada, Box 25325, London, Ontario, N6C, 6B1. Or call and leave a message at 1-800-65-BIBLE. I know I'm really looking forward to hearing how God's at work in your life and maybe even sharing your note here on the program to inspire and encourage others. Let's pray. Lord, thank you for your word. We ask that you would use it to draw closer to you, both ourselves and bringing others into a relationship with you. That's our desire, Lord, to know you more and to walk with you more closely. In Jesus' name, amen. Turn now to Matthew 27 as we continue through the Bible with Dr. J. Vernon McGee.
1: Our study today brings us to the 27th chapter of the Gospel of Matthew. And if you have your Bible and we'll turn there, we'll begin there in just a moment. I trust that you have our notes before you also. Now, we saw last time these events that were the final events in the life of the Lord Jesus before the cross. And they happen thick and fast there toward the last. Now we have the events in chapter 27 that surround the crucifixion of Christ. The Sanhedrin delivers Jesus to Pilate. And you have the repentance of Judas and the trial before Pilate, the release of Barabbas, the crucifixion, death, and burial of Jesus, and the tomb seal and a watch set. Now we've come to the central fact of the gospel message. Paul says to the Corinthians, I delivered unto you the gospel. What is it? That Jesus died for our sins according to the scriptures. We've come now to the record of that event. Now, actually, Matthew does not give a record of the actual crucifixion. In fact, no gospel writer does that. They merely tell what went on around the cross. Now, I know that there are those that can depict in graphic terms of how the nails were driven into the quivering flesh and the blood spurted out. Oh, yes, but that's not in the Bible, friends. It's as it were the Spirit of God put the mantle over it, and God spread the mantle of night down over the last 3 hours of his crucifixion and says, this is something you cannot look at. It's beyond human comprehension. And the suffering cannot be fathomed, and it was a transaction between the Father in heaven and the Son on the cross. And that cross became an altar on which the Lamb of God that taketh away the sin of the world was offered. And all Matthew says here, and they crucified him. We'll see that when we come to it in just a few moments. Now, will you notice, I begin reading at verse 1, and we have here now the Sanhedrin delivers Jesus to Pilate. You remember they arrested him, tried him at night, which was contrary to the law, and the high priest rent his clothes. That was contrary to the Mosaic law. And not only that, but we find that they played a game with him. They buffeted him. They smote him with the palms of their hands. That was a Roman game, the Roman soldiers, when a prisoner is to be put to death, why they could do with him as they pleased. And they played a game called Hot Hand. They would show the prisoner the hands of each one of the soldiers of the guard. Then they'd blindfold him, and then they would really punch him. I mean, take the palms of the hands. And then after that, they'd take the blindfold off, and he'd have to pick out the one hand that didn't hit him. And as you well can understand, he'd never guess the right hand, even if he did guess it. I think that they beat the face of the Lord Jesus into a pulp. Read the 53rd of Isaiah again, that he was marred more than any man. They made him look absolutely not like a human being. They had beat him so. Then they ridiculed him as a prophet. They said, "Prophesy unto us. Who smote you?" Ridiculing him there. And then Peter comes and we have him denying the Lord. Now in chapter 27 I read, "When the morning was come, all the chief priests and elders of the people took counsel against Jesus to put him to death." Now they formulated a charge that as they're taking it now to the Supreme Court, they must have a case that will stand up before the Roman court. Verse 2, "And when they had bound him, they led him away and delivered him to Pontius Pilate, the governor. Then Judas, which had betrayed him when he saw that he was condemned, repented himself and brought again the 30 pieces of silver to the chief priests and elders." Now, you see, the Lord was there when they were leading him through that hall to take him to deliver him to Pilate. Why, here comes Judas. Why didn't he turn to the Lord Jesus and ask for forgiveness? But he didn't. What he said was, saying, "I have sinned in that I have betrayed the innocent blood." And they said, "What's that to us? See thou to that." In other words, you've chickened out. You're yellow. You did the job and it's over with and we have no need of you any farther. We have the one that we were after. We paid you off. And what happened? Verse 5, "He cast down the pieces of silver in the temple and departed and went and hanged himself." This man now, he leaves the temple area and goes out and hangs himself. He could have turned to the Lord Jesus and been forgiven. Verse 6, "And the chief priest took the silver pieces and said, 'It's not lawful for to put them into the treasury because it's the price of blood.'" How pious they are. You see, we can't use it in the treasury. "And they took counsel and bought with them the potter's field to bury strangers in." And all this was done, by the way, will you notice, "wherefore that field was called the field of blood unto this day. Then was fulfilled that which was spoken by Jeremiah the prophet, saying, 'And they took the 30 pieces of silver, the price of him that was valued, whom they of the children of Israel did value.'" And that you'll find in Jeremiah in the 18th chapter, the first 4 verses, and again in Zechariah, the 11th chapter of 12 and 13. "And they gave them for the potter's field as the Lord appointed me." And Jesus stood before the governor. You see, he was there. And on the way to die, even for Judas, our Lord had given him his opportunity. "Wherefore, friend, art thou come?" And even at this 11th hour, he could have turned to the Lord Jesus and he could have been forgiven. Now, will you notice verse 11? "And Jesus stood before the governor, and the governor asked him, saying, 'Art thou the king of the Jews?' And Jesus said unto him, 'Thou sayest.'" You are right. You see, the charge that they made was they wanted to get rid of him because of blasphemy. That is, that's what they accused him of. Why, he said, "Henceforth you'll see the Son of Man coming in the clouds of glory." That to them was blasphemy. And on that charge, they would have crucified him, or at least stoned him to death, but they couldn't do it. So they now deliver him to Pilate, but they have to have a charge that will stick in a Roman court. And treason would be one, and this would be it. Here's one that claims to be the king of the Jews. "And Jesus said unto him, 'Thou sayest.'" In other words, are you saying this yourself? Actually, you're right. You're saying it. "And when he was accused of the chief priests and elders, he answered nothing." Now, you see, they wanted to make certain false charges against him, and as they did, our Lord didn't even take the time to answer him. Then said Pilate unto him, Hearest thou not how many things they witness against thee? And he answered him to never a word, insomuch that the governor marveled greatly. He's the lamb, you see, led before shearers is dumb. Now at that feast, the governor was wont to release unto the people a prisoner whom they would. And they had then a notable prisoner called Barabbas. Now, the byplay that took place, John will go into detail, and the other gospel writers will add a great deal to this, but Matthew only gives the bare facts, you see. He just says that this was the charge that was made, and this was no basis on which to crucify him, actually, because he had not incited a rebellion. There had been others that had, but the Lord Jesus had not. So he hit upon a very happy solution to the problem. He wanted to please these religious leaders in order that there might be peace in Jerusalem, but he also felt like that he couldn't just sentence him arbitrarily to death, that is, the Lord Jesus. And he hit upon the fact that he had there a very notable prisoner, which means he's a notorious prisoner called Barabbas. And he was guilty of about everything, murder, robbery, treason, the whole bit, by the way. Verse 17, Therefore, when they were gathered together, Pilate said unto them, Whom will ye that I release unto you, Barabbas or Jesus, which is called Christ? Now, he thought that this crowd would certainly ask for the Lord Jesus. The contrast was so evident, for he knew that for envy they had delivered him. Pilate, he was a clever politician. He could see what was taking place there. He was sure that he had an airtight case now, and they had asked for Barabbas to be crucified and Jesus to be released, and that would give him a very happy out to this situation. But it's not going to be that easy. But now verse 19, When he was set down on the judgment seat, his wife sent unto him, saying, Have thou nothing to do with that just man? For I have suffered many things this day in a dream because of him. Now somebody says, how do you explain that? Well, very easily. She's as superstitious as she possibly can be. Maybe tied up in one of the mystery religions. This sort of thing could have been satanic very, very easily. And I'm sure that that's the background of it. I don't think God gave her this warning at all. But here is a woman that should have said, well, if he's a just man and dying, she should have investigated, found out more, got more information. But she didn't, you see. Just superstitious. Have nothing to do with him. Now, we find here in verse 20, But the chief priests and elders persuaded the multitude that they should ask Barabbas and destroy Jesus. You see, the religious rulers circulated among the crowd. They are clever politicians themselves. And they said, now the thing to do is to ask that Barabbas be delivered and to destroy Jesus. And the governor answered and said unto them, Whether of the twain will ye that I release unto you? They said, Barabbas. And this man Pilate, here he's taken aback for a moment. He never dreamed they would stoop to do a thing like this. But he didn't know how low religion could stoop. Verse 22, Pilate saith unto them, What shall I do then with Jesus, which is called Christ? And friends, why should he ask the crowd for the decision? He's the judge. He should have made the decision. Now, we'll find out in the other Gospels, especially John. John tells us how many times that Pilate called him back on the inside. And what he's really saying to the Lord Jesus, if you'll cooperate with me, I can get you out of this, and he'll get me off of a hot seat that I'd like to be off of. Actually, when you read this in all the four Gospels, you find out that Jesus is really not on trial, but Pilate is. He had to make a decision relative to Jesus Christ. Our Lord's not trying to escape at all. And so he asks the crowd, imagine a Roman judge asking the crowd, what'll I do then with Jesus? And I tell you, it came back to him, it was flung in his face. They all say unto him, let him be crucified. And the governor said, why? What evil hath he done? But a mob never has a reason, but they cried out the more, saying, Let him be crucified. When Pilate saw that he could prevail nothing, but that rather a tumult was made, he took water, washed his hands before the multitude, saying, I'm innocent of the blood of this just person, see ye to it. Now he called for a basin, washed his hands, said he'd have nothing to do with it. But it's not that easy, you see. He had to make a decision. Every man does. What think ye of Christ is the test, to try both your state and your station. You can't be right in the rest until you think rightly of him. What do you think of Christ? That's the important one. And he tried to wash his hands. But the bitter irony is that the oldest creed that the church has this statement, crucified under Pontius Pilate. He didn't really wash his hands of this deed. The blood of Jesus was on his hands. Verse 25, then answered all the people and said, His blood be on us and on our children. And unfortunately, that has been true and can be demonstrated. Verse 26, then released he Barabbas unto them, and when he had scourged Jesus, he delivered him to be crucified. Now Pilate's willing to stoop this low himself. He had to make a decision, and his decision, of course, is one of rejection. Then the soldiers of the governor took Jesus into the common hall, gathered unto him the whole band of soldiers, and they stripped him and put on him a scarlet robe. And now they'll do with him as they please. They'll ridicule him. He becomes a plaything for this brutal, cruel crowd. And when they had platted a crown of thorns, they put it upon his head and a reed in his right hand, and they bowed the knee before him and mocked him, saying, Hail, King of the Jews! May I say to you, this is frightful that they did. They spit upon him. This had happened before. They took the reed and smote him on the head. I believe that he was beaten into a pulp. Friends, he was marred more than any man, is the way Isaiah describes it in the 53rd chapter. Now, verse 31 here, and after that they had mocked him, they took the robe off from him and put his own raiment on him and led him away to crucify him. And as they came out, they found a man of Cyrene, Simon by name, him they compelled to bear his cross. And when they were come into a place called Golgotha, that is to say a place of a skull, and I believe that that place is Gordon's Calvary, by the way. I looked around when I was there. I'm sure that after all these years and the things that happened to Jerusalem, it's difficult to make a judgment. I'm sure that if you have to make a choice between the two places that have been chosen, then it would be Gordon's Calvary. It is a place of a skull. They gave him vinegar to drink mingled with gall. And when he had tasted thereof, he would not drink. You see, that's in fulfillment of prophecy. Psalm 69:21. And they crucified him and parted his garments, casting lots, that it might be fulfilled, which was spoken by the prophet. They parted my garments among them, and upon my vesture did they cast lots. So that all this is happening according to the fulfillment of prophecy. And sitting down, they watched him there. And I think that here you see humanity that has reached the very lowest depth. I don't think you need to go to Skid Row. You don't need to look at the dope fiends. You do not need to go to a prison and look at some criminal. If you want to see mankind that's reached the lowest, here it is. And sitting down, they watched him there. And I believe in that crowd was Saul of Tarsus. Later on, he called himself the chief of sinners. Now, the reason he called himself the chief of sinners was because that's what he was, the chief of sinners. And sitting down, they watched him there. And they set up over his head his accusation written, This is Jesus, the King of the Jews. Then were there two thieves crucified with him, one on the right hand and another on the left. And they that passed by reviled him, wagging their heads and saying, "Thou that destroyest the temple, buildest it in 3 days, save thyself. If thou be the Son of God, come down from the cross." My friend, if he's the Son of God, he won't come down from the cross. He didn't have to prove anything at this point. He's now dying for the sins of the world. "If thou be the Son of God," they raise the doubt. Likewise also the chief priests mocking him with the scribes and elders. Now you think that that pack of bloodhounds, after they got him on the cross, would go home and let him die in peace, but they didn't. You see, they stayed there till the last minute. Verse 42, "He saved others, himself he cannot save." And that's the truest statement that they ever made. That is a true statement. "He saved others, himself he cannot save." If he's to save you and me, he had to die on the cross. If he came down from that cross, you and I'll have to go up. We'd have to be executed for our sins. We deserve it. We're hell doomed sinners. And he took our place there. Not only Barabbas' place, but yours and mine. I wonder sometime, if Barabbas didn't get saved somewhere along the line. Well, there was a thief that did. Now, he saved others, himself he cannot save. If he be the King of Israel, let him now come down from the cross and we will believe him. Would they have believed him? I don't think so. But he didn't come down because he's taking your place and mine. Verse 43, "He trusted in God. Let him deliver him now if he will have him, for he said, I am the Son of God." The crowd understood that he claimed deity, you see. Verse 44, "The thieves also which were crucified with him cast the same in his teeth." See, both of the thieves at first did that. "Now from the sixth hour there was darkness over all the land until the ninth hour." Now we have here this 3 hours of darkness. You see, he was put on the cross at the third hour at 9 a.m. Man did all he could. Then at the noon hour, darkness came down, and then that cross became an altar on which the Lamb of God that taketh away the sin of the world was offered. And about the ninth hour, Jesus cried with a loud voice, saying, "Eli, Eli, lama sabachthani?" That is to say, my God, why hast thou forsaken me?" And the answer to that is, if you read Psalm 22, it opens with this statement. It says, "Because thou art holy." When my sin was put upon him, God had to withdraw. He had to be executed if he's going to take my sin and yours. Verse 47, "Some of them that stood there when they had heard that said, This man calleth for Elias. And straightway one of them ran, took a sponge, filled it with vinegar, and put it on a reed and gave him to drink." Why? Well, to fulfill prophecy. The rest said, "Let us see whether Elias will come to save him." Jesus, when he had cried again with a loud voice, notice how he died. He yielded up the ghost. He went willingly. The death rattle, and every person has it, is when they gasp for that last breath. We want it so badly. He dismissed his spirit. We'll leave off, friends, right at that very serious spot today. We'll pick up there next time, and we expect to conclude the Gospel of Matthew next time. Until then, may God richly bless you, my beloved.
0: This is the most sorrowful and one of the most important moments in history. The moment Jesus accomplished what he came to earth to do, to die for our sins, and he did so willingly. 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
8: Is there something troubling you right now? Commit that to the Lord in prayer. Yet for many, prayer's the last resort. Well, we've tried everything, and all we can do now is go pray. What are you talking about? That's the first thing you should do. Pray about everything.
9: Pastor Greg Laurie reminds us God can make the impossible possible, even probable, maybe even unequivocal.
8: Nothing is too hard for the Lord. With God, all things are possible.

0: is your electricity at home? It's surprising how much we depend on it, right? We know the power's out, but when we walk into a room, what do we automatically reach for? Yeah, the light switch. Muscle memory. We take that connection for granted. Well, today on A New Beginning, Pastor Greg Laurie points out the connection we each have with God through prayer. And when we ignore that connection, it starts to feel like the lights are out in our faith. Good encouragement coming from the book of Acts today.
1: Heard a story about three guys who were making their way through the forest together. They came to a large, raging river, and they needed to get to the other side. So they decided to pray. The first guy prayed, "Lord, I pray that you will give me the strength to cross the river." Suddenly, boom, he had bulging biceps. He swims across the river. It took him about 4 hours. He almost drowned twice, but he did make it to the other side. The second guy's watching this. He's thinking, "Oh, okay, I'm going to pray a little differently." He prayed, "Lord, give me the strength and the tools to cross the river." Boom, he too had bulging biceps, but he also had a rowboat. Now it took him about 2 hours to get across. He capsized twice, but he did make it. A third guy watching all of this said, "Lord, give me the strength, give me the tools, and give me the intelligence to cross the river." And poof, he turned into a woman. She checked the map, walked 100 yards up the way, and walked over the bridge. Okay, so I just lost all the men.

0: Well, there's clearly a right and a wrong way to pray. And we've all had times in life, and some of you are having that time right now, where you're in a desperate situation. And you need God to intervene in your situation right now. And you need to understand that God can change circumstances. If necessary, He can change the course of nature through prayer. But most of all, what changes in prayer is you. You're changed through prayer. God often will allow hardship and difficulty, challenge and need, sometimes even tragedy, so He can reveal Himself to us and put His glory on display. Here in Acts 12 is a story about the power of prayer. Things are looking very dim for the believers at this moment. And it looked like it was going to be the worst ending imaginable. But God changed things for them. Now, at this point, historically in Acts, a new wave of persecution has hit the church. The first wave was Saul of Tarsus hunting down Christians, arresting them, and executing them. It had effectively come to an end with the conversion of Saul. And he is now being molded into the man God wants him to be, and he will dominate the second section of the book of Acts as the Apostle Paul. So now Herod comes back with a wave of persecution against the church. But now we also see that the church has sort of shifted gears. If they were in first gear, they're in second or third gear now, because now they understand they are to take the gospel to everybody, not just Jews. So the Lord showed Simon Peter that he was to go with the gospel to others, and he brought the centurion named Cornelius and Simon Peter together. So everything is in high gear, everything is moving in the right direction, and the devil attacks again because Satan hates it when we are advancing. He hates it when we're making a difference, and he especially hates it when we're pulling people out of hell and having them change their membership to heaven, right? So here's a story, one of my favorite stories in the Bible. I know I say that about a lot of stories, but this really is one of my favorite stories in the Bible. Acts 12, verse 1. Now about that time, Herod the king stretched out his hand to harass some of the church. He killed James, a brother of John, with the sword because he saw that it pleased the Jews. He proceeded further to seize Peter also. Now this was during the days of unleavened bread. So when he had arrested him, he put him into prison and delivered him to four squads of soldiers to keep him, intending to bring him to the people at Passover. But I love verse 5, underline the whole verse. Peter was therefore kept in prison, but constant prayer was offered to God for him by the church. Constant prayer was offered to God for him by the church. So the first thing King Herod does is he murders James. This is James of James and John. These guys did everything together. They were close brothers. And this must have been so devastating for John to lose his beloved brother. Remember, it was James and John that wanted to be seated on the right and left hand of Jesus when he came into glory. It was James and John who were nicknamed the Sons of Thunder. Now one of the Sons of Thunder has passed into heaven. And this is just showing the wickedness of Herod. The Herod that we're reading about in this story is Herod Agrippa I. He is the grandson of Herod the Great. He's already martyred James. Now he intends to martyr Peter. And then later, Paul would stand before Herod Agrippa II. This is a classic example of the sins of the parents being visited on the children. I don't believe in what some describe as a generational curse, where there's a curse on your family and you need to break that curse. But I do believe godless and godly behavior can be passed on as a legacy. And we've seen it in families where it just seems like every generation is as wicked, if not more wicked, than a generation before. And we also know that if you've been raised in an alcoholic home, it's far more likely you might become an alcoholic. If you come from a divorced home, it's more likely that you yourself will get divorced. In fact, some people will even excuse their behavior. Well, it runs on my family. This is just the way we are. Well, I was raised in an alcoholic home. I was raised in a home where a lot of divorce happened. I'm not an alcoholic. I don't drink at all, and I've been married over 47 years, so God can change the narrative. God can change the narrative in your family. He can break that cycle of sin, but the Herods say we're a wicked bunch.
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2: We really enjoy hearing when people appreciate Pastor Greg's messages.
3: I just wanted to let Greg know that he has inspired my life. I feel like he's an older brother, and he's given me so much hope and love through the Word of Christ. I just retired as a law enforcement after 41 years, and thank you for everything you do in bringing the Word of Christ to the lost and to the needy. Take care.
2: It's a blessing to know that listeners are hearing these messages and God is using His Word to touch hearts. How have Pastor Greg's studies impacted your life? Would you let him know? Send an email to greg@harvest.org.
1: Well, we're in Acts chapter 12 today as Pastor Greg presents his message, What Happens When Christians Pray Together. Let's continue.
0: So Herod gives the order to arrest Simon Peter. He is delivered to four squads of soldiers to keep him. He's behind two gates, chained to two guards, and guarded by 14 more. Now, normally you would be chained maybe to one soldier if you were a high risk, but to have a soldier on each arm. By the way, I think both of those soldiers heard the gospel, right? Hey, you get chained to a preacher, you're going to hear a sermon, right? And I'm sure he shared the gospel with those men, but and so here now is this bleak situation. James is already dead. Now Peter is surely going to be next. So what did the church do? We read these words. So the church organized a protest and stormed Herod's palace. No, actually, that's not in there. Oh, no, here it is. The church had a boycott of all products made in Rome. No, we don't read that either. Here's what we read, again, verse 5, constant prayer was offered to God for him by the church. The wall doors remained closed. One door was open, the door of prayer, the door into the presence of God. Yet for many, prayer is the last resort. Well, we've tried everything, and all we can do now is go pray. What are you talking about? That's the first thing you should do. Pray about everything. That's what Paul tells us in Philippians 4. He says, don't worry about anything. Pray about everything. And the peace of God that passes all human understanding will keep your heart and mind in Christ Jesus. Nothing is too small to pray about. Is there something troubling you right now? Commit that to the Lord in prayer. Nothing is too big to pray about. Nothing is too hard for the Lord. With God, all things are possible. So the church wisely went to prayer. Yep. It's been said, Satan trembles when he sees the weakest saint upon his knees. Now, here's some vital insights into how to pray effectively. The title of my message is, What Happens When Christians Pray Together? What happens when Christians pray together? A lot. As shown in this story. Here's point number one. The prayer that has power is the one that is offered to God. The prayer that has power is the one that is offered to God. Verse 5 again, constant prayer was offered to God. You say, what? Isn't all prayer offered to God? Well, not necessarily. Did you know it's entirely possible to pray a prayer with no thought of God whatsoever? Oh, we've all done it. I mean, even when we worship, what is worship? Worship is prayer set to song. Have you ever had your mind wander in worship? You're thinking, oh, Lord, I love you so much, the lion and the lamb. And really what you're thinking about is what you're going to eat after church. Or there's some other thing that's entered your mind. How could they come to church wearing that? Or whatever it is that's happening. And you may have no thought of God at all. Jesus told the story of a Pharisee who prayed thus with himself, which is a King James way of saying his prayer wasn't heard by God. It was sort of a performance. And sometimes prayers can be a performance. I think it's a great thing, by the way, when Christians are in restaurants and their meal comes and they say grace together. Do that. Absolutely do that. Just don't make a show out of it. You know, don't stand up and say, Lord, we thank thee for this food today. Hallelujah. People are going, what's going on over there? And here's another tip. Don't pray too long. Why do some people feel they have to pray for all the missionaries in the world when the food comes? Can we do that after? Let's eat the food. Don't let the food get cold anyway. But it can be a performance. You know, Isaiah said, I saw the Lord sitting on his throne. He was high and lifted up, and his glory filled the temple. And I said, woe is me. But sometimes in prayer, it'll be more like, look at me. Look at how long I can pray. Look at how eloquently I pray. Look at me. That's not what prayer is about. Here's the real objective of prayer. It's not to get God to do what I want him to do. It's to get my will in alignment with him. Amen. Right? So in alignment with God. Jesus said in John 15, if you abide in me and my words abide in you, you shall ask what you will and it shall be done for you. Another translation, more from the original Greek, would go as follows. Jesus speaking, if you maintain a living communion with me and my word is at home in you, you will ask at once for yourself whatever your heart desires and it will be yours. So we gravitate toward the latter end of that statement. Oh, yeah. Whatever my heart desires, awesome. Wait, hold on. You have to maintain a living communion with him, and his word needs to be at home with you. So get in alignment with the will of God. You say, well, how do you know the will of God? By careful study of the scripture. Nothing lies outside of the reach of prayer except that which lies outside of the will of God. All right, so principle number two, they prayed with passion and persistence. They prayed with passion and persistence. Constant prayer, underline those two words, constant prayer was offered to God. This phrase, constant prayer, could be translated earnest prayer. Another way you could translate it is stretched outwardly. Have you ever reached for something or dropped something in between the seat and your car and the and you're reaching, you can't get it, you know. That's how they were praying. It's just, we're going to reach out a little bit further. We're not going to give up. Another way you could translate this is they prayed with agony. It's the same word used of Jesus in Luke 22, 44, when in the Garden of Gethsemane, he prayed more earnestly. This is not a flippant, oh, Lord, help old Peter out. This is, oh, Lord, deliver Peter. Oh, Lord, don't let Peter die. Lord, we're calling on you with passion, with persistence. We need your help, Lord. You know, much of our prayer has no power in it because there's no heart in it. And if we put so little heart in our prayers, we should not expect God to put much heart in answering them. So they're praying passionately, persistently. Constant prayer was offered. And this is another problem. Sometimes we pray for something once, and we don't have that prayer answered in the affirmative, and we conclude it's not the will of God. Why do you think that? Keep praying. Well, I prayed for my husband to come to Christ, and I prayed it once, and he didn't come to Christ, so whatever. No, keep praying. My mother came to the Lord toward the end of her life. I prayed for her for 30 years plus. That's a long time to pray, but thank God that prayer was eventually answered. So don't give up and keep praying. Yep.

0: Pastor Greg Laurie with a good example from his own experience. Great encouragement today on A New Beginning as Pastor Greg continues his practical studies in the book of Acts. So many of us can think of people who prayed for us in our journey to the Lord. If you've not yet come to the Lord, there may be people praying for you right now. Pastor Greg, if someone is at the point where they want to make a change in their relationship with God, what would you say to them?
1: I would say that God is just a prayer away. You know, it doesn't take years to become a Christian. It doesn't take months. Frankly, it doesn't even take hours. It can happen so quickly. It just starts with you saying to God, I know I'm a sinner. I know that you love me. I know that you sent Jesus to die on the cross for my sin and pay for those sins and then to rise again from the dead, and I want him to come into my life. So here's my question to you. Have you done that yet? Because Jesus, who did die on that cross and rose again from the dead 3 days later, is alive and standing at the door of your life right now, and he's knocking. And he's saying, if you'll hear my voice and open the door, I will come in. Would you like your sin forgiven? Would you like to know that when you die, you will go to heaven? Do you want Christ to come into your life right now? If so, why don't you just stop whatever it is you're doing and pray this prayer with me? You could pray it out loud. You can pray it in the quietness of your own heart. But pray this prayer to God. Say, Lord Jesus, I know that I am a sinner, but I know that you are the Savior who died on the cross for my sin and rose again from the dead. I'm sorry for my sin, and I turn from it now, and I choose to follow you from this moment forward. I ask all of this in Jesus' name. Amen. Listen, if you just prayed that prayer, the Bible promises that God has heard your prayer and has answered that prayer. The Bible says that if we will confess our sin, he's faithful and just to forgive us our sin and cleanse us from all unrighteousness. So, God bless you. You've made the right decision, the decision to follow Jesus Christ.
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2: Right.
0: Now, that can be an uncomfortable truth, yeah. But it's also important news for us, isn't it?
1: Yeah, it really is. You know, it's like those magnifying mirrors. Actually, in the book of James, the word of God is compared to a mirror, a man seeing himself in the mirror. And, you know, you think you look fine, and then you look in the mirror and realize, uh-oh, I missed a spot shaving, or, oh, man, was this marinara sauce on my face all day, or just, you know, I mean, it's important to check yourself in the mirror, and it's important to check yourself in light of the Word of God. And the Word of God is written to draw us closer to God. It will expose sin in our life, but it will also point us in the right direction to have that sin removed and forgiven. It'll point us to Jesus Christ. It'll give us practical truths and how to live this out in your life and so much more. I mean, what can you say about the Bible? It's a user's manual of life. And that's something we need to consult on a regular basis, each and every day. And I talk about that in my new book that is titled What Every Growing Christian Needs to Know. I also have chapters on the importance of prayer, sharing your faith, being involved in a church, and a lot more. I think this book is going to be very helpful for you. Now, if you're a new believer, this book could really get you started in the right direction. If you're an older believer, you'll be reminded of things you've forgotten, perhaps, and maybe you will hear things you have not heard before that you need to know more about. So order your copy of What Every Growing Christian Needs to Know that we're offering for your gift of any size. Now, we could obviously charge you for this book, but we want everyone to get a copy. So if you only can give a little, we appreciate that, and we'll send you your copy. But others can be generous and give more. And if you'll do that, we can assure you that we'll take those resources you've given us and use them to help us continue to teach the Word of God and proclaim the gospel. As you know, if you listen to A New Beginning, we, on a regular basis, invite people to Jesus Christ. I don't know of any other ministry that does it at the degree we do it here. And it's because we think that a lot of people out there are just waiting for someone to show them how to come to Christ. I think, Dave, you could tell me the exact stat, but isn't it true that like 25 to 30% of listeners to Christian radio are not Christians?
0: Yeah, the stat I heard was it was either 36% or 38%.
1: Oh, even higher.
0: Crazy, yeah.
1: So think about this. Right now, as we're having a conversation about our faith, there's someone listening in trying to figure this all out. Yeah. Someone like that man from Ethiopia in the book of Acts that was reading from Isaiah 53, and he didn't understand what he was reading, and the Lord directed Philip to go to him, and Philip asked him, do you understand what you're reading? And the man from Ethiopia, who was searching for God, said, how can I unless someone shows me the way? That's what we want to do here at A New Beginning. We want to show people the way. We don't want to say, hey, just accept Christ. We want to tell them how to accept Christ, and we want to lead them in a prayer so they can accept Christ. And you know, if you listen, we do that all the time. Help us continue to do that. Order your copy of What Every Growing Christian Needs to Know for your gift of any size.
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7: With SRN News, I'm Jason Walker. United States and Canada falling deeper into that trade war. New tariffs are likely to raise prices for a number of products, each side still blaming the other. Treasury Secretary Scott Bessent announcing a new campaign against Iran. Here's Ed Donahue.
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9: An economic onslaught against Iran's financial connections around the globe.
8: Bessent says every country that tethers itself to Iran should expect a share in its isolation.
9: Every country has a defined timeline to shut down activities we have identified.
8: Iran warned it would respond harshly to new sanctions. Its currency has hit a record low, but Iran retains a key strategic advantage, its attacks and threats on ships in the Strait of Hormuz. Ed Donahue, Washington.
7: And this is SRN News.
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14: 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He is going to try to keep you from walking by faith, and he's going to try to get you keep on walking by feelings instead.
11: 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And Dr. Youssef shows how she was just like us. 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
15: Every one of us, without exception, have weaknesses. Without exception, every single one of us have at least one weakness. I have multiple weaknesses. Some of us have an easier time than others in our ability to confess and acknowledge our weaknesses. There are some people who allow their weaknesses to control their lives. There are some who focus so much on their weaknesses that they become so paralyzed by those weaknesses. And here is something of vital importance. Listen to me carefully. To acknowledge our strength is good, but to acknowledge our weaknesses is even better. But here's the problem. Here's the danger. What really causes us pain, what causes us defeat, what really hinders us from living joyful, fulfilled, and fruitful life for Jesus Christ, what hinders us from walking by faith, and what keeps us staying still because we live by sight, is when we mistake our weaknesses for strength. Or we try to rationalize our weaknesses. And when we do that, we don't give God, the Holy Spirit, an opportunity to take those weaknesses, turn them around, and use us in a mighty way. Take, for example, a control freak. And I'm sure you don't have anybody like that at your house. But that person, when he or she confesses that weakness, and when asked the Lord God to come and to strengthen them, God not only going to forgive, but he's going to give the victory over these weaknesses. But if I say, well, if I weren't like this, nothing would get done. If I weren't like this, I could never be successful. That is rationalizing a weakness, not acknowledging it and confessing it. Or take the person who's filled with doubt all the time. Now, most of us have some doubt sometime, but if you see a person who is constantly living in doubt, and if that person confesses that doubt to God, if that person asks for the power of God to replace this doubt with the gift of faith, God will answer that prayer, more than answer that prayer. And he will empower you to live by faith and to overcome that doubt. But if you rationalize the doubt by saying, well, I'm just being realistic. Well, I am just being practical. Then you'll never overcome doubt. So weaknesses are not the problem. Weaknesses are not the problem. What we do with our weaknesses is really what matters. And in the Bible, we see that Sarah had just as many weaknesses as Abraham. And yet, in Hebrews chapter 11, verse 11, says, by faith, Sarah herself received power to conceive even when she was past the age, since she considered him faithful who had promised. There's a reason why this series of messages entitled, They Were Just Like Us. There's a reason for that. Because if you are battling doubt, if you are battling controlling spirit, if you are battling a critical spirit, if you are battling bitterness in your life, If you are battling any weaknesses of any kind, you can be absolutely certain of one thing, that if you allow those weaknesses to take hold of you, the enemy is going to use these weaknesses, and he's going to taunt you about these weaknesses. He's going to try to keep you from witnessing because of your weakness. He's going to keep you from impacting your world for Christ because of these weaknesses. He is going to keep you from making a difference for Christ wherever you may be. He is going to try to keep you from walking by faith. And he's going to try to get you keep on walking by feelings instead. Sarah's weakness got her into a royal mess. I mean, Sarah's weakness got her to screw up magnificently. But she ended up exercising faith and made it to this chapter, which we call Faith's Hall of Fame, Hebrews chapter 11. Because without Sarah's cooperation, there would have been no Isaac. Sarah would have said to Abraham, Abby, cut that out. I mean, Abby, at our age, forget it. I mean, she could have said, Abby, don't touch me. But the reason she is mentioned in Hebrews chapter 11, verse 11, and it says, by faith, Sarah, is because Sarah did not mess up any more royally than Abraham did. But I want you now to turn to Genesis chapter 15, because in chapter 15, you find the most definitive, the most clear promise of God to Abraham and Sarah, that Abraham is going to have a son by Sarah. And immediately you go to Genesis 16, and what happens? God had just spoken. God had just promised. God had just gone over the whole thing. And immediately the next chapter, chapter 16, you find Sarah taking matters into her own hands and trying to help God out. I mean, she wanted to give God a hand. She tried to help him because God needed some help. She tried to bring about the fulfillment of God's promises her way, not his. And she tried to improvise on what God wanted to do. And so in Genesis 16:2, so she said to Abraham. That's after chapter 15 when God made the promise, okay? 16:2, she said to Abraham, the Lord has kept me from having children. Go sleep with my maidservant. Perhaps I can build a family through her. And Abraham agreed with what Sarah said. Do you know what the problem really is here? Sarah believed that God is so powerful that he closed her womb. But he's not powerful enough to open that womb. That's the problem. How many of us are quick to blame God when things go wrong and are very slow to give God the glory when things go right? I remember when a bubble burst in the market, people would say to me, Brother Michael, why has this happened to me? Look what I've lost. And I wanted to say, well, what did you do for God when the market was skyrocketing? Sarah took things into her own hands. Oh, with all good intentions, of course. We all do with good intentions. And then one small step for man and one humongous disaster for mankind. And so she said, everybody's doing it, Abraham. Everybody does it this way. Why shouldn't we? Have you heard that before? You see, in that culture of her day, the time of Abraham, 4,000 years ago, in that culture, if a barren woman wanted to give her husband children, she would give her maidservant to her husband, and therefore they'll bring descendants that way. That was the cultural thing. That was the done thing. Desperate housewives back then did a lot of desperate things. Well, that was the culture. That was unbelievers were doing. That was with the people who have not received the word of God and the promises of God and the assurance of God and those who have not fellowshipped with God. Listen to me. Every study that I read concludes that the lifestyle of Christians is not much different from those who are not Christians. And that is why Jesus asked rhetorically, will the Son of Man find faith when he comes to the earth again? And as we come to the end times, I'm convinced that the distinguishing mark between true Christians and cultural Christians is going to be faith. Walking by faith or walking by feeling is going to be the great divide between wheat and chaff and sheep and goats. So why did Sarah do that? She couldn't wait for God to fulfill his promises, his timing, and his way. Look at verse 2 again. Oh, the Lord kept me from having children. Listen to me. Beloved, listen. Be careful when you start feeling sorry for yourself. Have you ever felt sorry for yourself? I sure have. I thank God they don't last for very long. God is working a miracle in your life when you surrender to him, so don't blow it. Sarah was thinking that she was being selfless, and she ended up wronging Hagar, wronging Abraham, but above all, she wronged herself. Beloved, listen to me. We often make the same mistake that Sarah made. We presume on God's grace on the one hand, and then we try to help God out on the other. What about Abraham? Oh, bless his heart. He went along with the scheme. I mean, he could have said, Sarah, buttercup, God promised. Sarah, sugar plum, whatever they called them back then, you know. God said. But he went right along. He went with the program. It was the natural thing to do. It really was. But beloved, listen to me. Be careful when you do the natural things because you are hindering the supernatural. But praise God. He often rules our silly schemes. He often redeems our foolish plans and then reveals his faithfulness in the process. Nursery rhymes we taught our children, you know, Humpty Dumpty sat on the wall. Humpty Dumpty had a great fall. All the king's horses and all the king's men could not put Humpty Dumpty together again. Do you know why? Because Humpty Dumpty needed the king. And only the king can put Humpty Dumpty together again. And let me tell you, if your life is falling apart, if you're going through difficulties, if you're going through times that you don't understand, if you're suffering in any way, remember this, the king wants to put you together again. You've heard all the arguments that come from our culture. Positive thoughts will bring about miracles. Visualization will bring about miracles. Meditation will bring about miracles. Beloved, listen to me. The truth is, only faith in the promises of God will bring about the power of God. And Sarah decided to write her own book entitled Homemade Recipe for a Miracle. Abraham will be able to have a son. Ah, the son that he always wanted. Isn't that wonderful? Isn't that dandy? Isn't that a great idea? Man, this is a wonderful scheme of mine. Well, it wasn't a recipe for a miracle. It was a recipe for disaster. But God, in his sovereign plan, and I've been thinking about this lately quite a bit, actually, why God, in his sovereign plan, allowed for Ishmael to be born and be a large nation. And I am convinced now that it was so that they may be constant rebuke to the children of God for their unfaithfulness to him. Go down a few verses in Genesis 16. As soon as Sarah's scheme succeeded and Hagar got pregnant, Sarah said, Abraham, where are you? Look at what you've done. Abraham, it's all your fault. Get rid of her. Beloved, be careful. Be careful doing that which may look heroic on the outside. Be careful. That may look heroic on the outside, but on the inside is filled with pride. Be careful of giving the appearance of self-sacrificing on the outside when you have ulterior motives on the inside. Our outer acts may look heroic, but invariably it's full of selfishness and pride. Look at it here. As soon as Hagar got blessed with a son, Sarah's false pride surfaced. I mean, Sarah's wrong motives popped up their ugly head. And you can imagine poor Abraham saying, "But Sarah, honey, it was your idea." Now, guys, that is a bad thing. You don't do that. Because Sarah would have said to him, I said, "Abraham, don't confuse me with the facts. My mind is made up. Get rid of her." But that's not all. Do you know that between Genesis 16 and Genesis 17, in about 13 years of Sarah trying to forget her past scheme, 13 years of Sarah trying to get over that part of her effort to help God out and failed, 13 years of pretending that it was just a nightmare, 13 years of Sarah contemplating what she had done. And in Genesis 18, the pre-incarnate Christ with two angels show up in Abraham and Sarah's tent. You have heard the saying, entertaining angels unawares? That's where it comes from. And Sarah and Abraham exercise hospitality and generous hospitality to the strange visitors. To Sarah's credit, she never complained about Abraham bringing a guest for dinner without notice. And here in Genesis 18:9, the Lord asks for Sarah by name. He asks for her by name. Please listen to me, beloved friend, listen to me. When the pre-incarnate Christ asked for Sarah by name, it was not to condemn her. It was not to rebuke her. It was not to remind her of her past failures. It was not to scold her over her past schemes. No, my friend, he asked for her by name so that he may overwhelm her with his grace, so that he may give her the good news, so that he may bestow on her the gift of faith, so that he may affirm his promises to her, and so that he may remind her and Abraham of his faithfulness. And so the Lord said, "This time next year, Sarah, you're going to have a baby." "What? Me? Are you kidding?" And she laughs. Well, here's her weakness again. Here, her inability to believe God again. Here's her doubt again. Here is her cynicism again. And so in verse 14 of chapter 18, the Lord said, "Is there anything too difficult for the Lord?" Sarah, you thought that I have the power to close your womb, but I also have the power to open your womb. Poor old Sarah, she couldn't win for losing. When she was confronted by the Lord about her laughter and about her cynicism, she lies. And she says, "Who, me? I didn't laugh. That wasn't me." Poor Sarah, she did not know that she was talking to the Lord of life. That this is the one who sees the very secrets of our hearts. This is the one who knows our very thoughts before we think them. He knows our reaction before we act on them. He knows. He's the one who sees everything. He's the one who knows everything. He's the one who hears everything. Most likely, right after that, Sarah felt deep conviction and said to Abraham, "My days of doubt are over. My days of disbelief and disobedience are over. Abby, my boy, your wish is my command. Let's get on with it. I now believe God." And so Hebrews 11:11, by faith, Sarah herself received the ability to conceive even beyond the proper time of life, since she considered him faithful who promised. So, my beloved friend, I'm going to ask you this. What are your weaknesses? What are your weaknesses? What do you do with these weaknesses? Do you confess them and allow God to empower you to overcome them or even use them for His glory? Do you surrender them so that He may bring victory out of them? Father, it is incredible to think about your graciousness. Lord, so many of us fall in the trap of thinking that we can deserve your grace. And somehow in your sovereign will, you allow us to experience that grace in the times when we least feel deserve it. Because that's what it is. It is your grace. And just as your grace overwhelmed Sarah's doubt and cynicism, oh God, I pray that you will allow your grace overcome all of our weaknesses, whatever they may be. Father, that we would not allow the enemy of our soul to get us focused on these weaknesses and keep us from being effective and keep us from witnessing and keeping us from serving and keep us from being the sent ones, the ambassadors who reconcile the world to you. And Father, I pray for your power. You're a generous God. You give us more than what we ask. In Jesus' name, amen.
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16: 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The KingdomSat television channel is spreading the life-giving truth of the gospel to the world's most spiritually needy populations, covering hundreds of millions of homes across North Africa, the Middle East, and Southeast Asia. The KingdomSat is a major arm of Leading the Way's global ministry. A unique approach to Christian broadcasting, the KingdomSat fuses the best of both the West and the East. Alongside Dr. Youssef, prominent speakers from the Western world have joined with indigenous partners in the region to create a fusion of programming that will speak truth to viewers in restricted regions. Programming on the KingdomSat is diverse, covering topics like evangelism, apologetics, teaching, discipleship, Bible study, praise and worship, as well as programs specifically designed for children. The KingdomSat also features special live broadcasts, including live events from the Middle East region. With a dedication to accurate and digestible biblical teaching, the KingdomSat is a perfect platform to reach the lost in hard-to-reach countries, as well as for converts who are persecuted or new believers who don't have access to local churches for discipleship. The KingdomSat is not only a satellite channel. While it does cover millions of homes through its satellite broadcasts, it's also available across a host of digital platforms, including Apple TV, Roku, Amazon, IPTV, social media, and mobile apps. 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
8: Jesus Christ is returning to earth one day to reward the righteous and to punish the unrighteous. 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
9: Welcome to Pathway to Victory with author and pastor Dr. Robert Jeffress. In 2011, over 100 million people tuned in to watch the royal wedding ceremony between Prince William and Kate Middleton. It was one of the most extravagant events in modern history. But today on Pathway to Victory, Dr. Robert Jeffress teaches about an even greater celebration to come, the wedding feast of the Lamb. But first, let's take a moment to hear some important ministry updates.
7: Thanks, David, and welcome again to Pathway to Victory. 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I'm referring to the Pathway to Victory Journeys of Paul Mediterranean Cruise. On this exclusive 10-day tour, we'll combine world-class vacation activity with an emphasis on our spiritual heritage. 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And then, a quick reminder before we begin the message. For a limited time, you're invited to request my best-selling commentary on Revelation. It's the one that I wrote while preparing our current teaching series. It's titled Final Conquest. Current events in our world are unsettling and bear the marks of the end times. How do we interpret these inflection points? And should we be alarmed? Well, Revelation shows us that in the end, God conquers evil once and for all. The full story unfolds in the last book of the Bible, Revelation. So please, while there's still time, request your copy of Final Conquest. It's yours when you give a generous gift to support the ministry of Pathway to Victory. Okay, it's time to give our undivided attention to Revelation chapter 19. I titled today's message, The Coming King.
8: In January of 1961, a few days before he was inaugurated as President of the United States, President-elect John F. Kennedy invited Billy Graham to join him in Florida for a round of golf. On the way back from the golf course, President-elect Kennedy asked Billy Graham this question. Billy, do you believe that Jesus Christ is coming back to earth one day? Dr. Graham said, yes, sir, I do. And then the president-elect said, well, if that's true, Billy, why do I hear so little about it today? The fact is, you don't hear much

0: about the return of Jesus Christ. It's a subject not even addressed in many pulpits across America today. But even though it may not be talked about a lot, the fact is certain. Jesus Christ is returning to earth one day to reward the righteous and to punish the unrighteous. And it is our hope, the only hope that we have. And it is that certain, visible, literal return of Jesus Christ that we have come to in our study of the book of Revelation. If you have your Bibles, turn to Revelation chapter 19 as we talk about the coming King. Let's look at the first 10 verses first, in which the saints are rejoicing over the fall of Babylon. Why are the people in heaven so excited when Babylon is destroyed? First of all, verses 1 and 2, hallelujah, for the great harlot is fallen. After these things, I heard something like a loud voice of a great multitude in heaven saying, hallelujah, salvation and glory and power belong to our God, because his judgments are true and righteous, for he has judged the great harlot who is corrupting the earth. Secondly, there's a hallelujah, for the great city is consumed. Verse 3, when Babylon is destroyed, they said in heaven, hallelujah, praise be to God, for her smoke rises up forever and ever. That city continues to smolder after it is destroyed, symbolizing that its desolation is complete, but it's her punishment is forever and ever. The third hallelujah, hallelujah, for God has vanquished evil. He has vanquished evil forever and ever. We find that in verse 4, and the 24 elders and the living creatures fell down and worshiped God, saying, amen, hallelujah. And finally, hallelujah, for the Lord God Almighty reigns. Now, this four hallelujah chorus gives way to the final hymn in the book of Revelation. We've looked at a number of hymns in the book of Revelation. Here's the final one. It's a hymn, a song for the Lamb and his bride. Look at verse 7. Let us rejoice and be glad and give the glory to him. For, why? The marriage of the Lamb has come and his bride has made herself ready. The reason we can praise God at this point in the tribulation is because a marriage has already taken place. That phrase has come. It denotes an action that has already been completed. We can rejoice because a wedding has already taken place. You say, wedding? Was there a wedding that I wasn't invited to? What do you mean a wedding has taken place? Who is this wedding for? Well, it's the marriage of the Lamb. And we know who the Lamb is. We've seen it over and over in Revelation. The Lamb is Jesus Christ. Behold, the Lamb of God, John the Baptist said, who takes away the sin of the world. The Lamb, Christ, has gotten married. Well, who did he get married to? Well, his bride. Well, who is the bride? Some people say, well, it's the Old Testament saints. No, the bride of Jesus Christ is you and me, the church of Jesus Christ. Those who were saved in that unique period of history between Pentecost and the rapture of the church, that is the bride of Christ, the wedding supper of the Lamb. Notice verse 8. And it was given to her, that is the bride, to clothe herself in fine linen, bright and clean, for the fine linen is the righteous acts of the saints. The bride is getting ready during the tribulation. We, the bride, are in heaven with the groom. We're getting ready to come back to earth for this great celebration, the marriage feast of the Lamb. And how are we going to clothe ourselves? With bright linen. That is, if you don't know what that is, it is the righteous acts of the saints. Now look at this, a blessing for the wedding guests. This is so interesting, verse 9. Then John said to me, write this down. Blessed, literally happy, are those who are invited to the marriage supper of the Lamb. It is a happy thing if you receive an invitation to the wedding feast of the Lamb. Now, who gets invited to a wedding feast? Does the bride get an invitation? Well, no. The bride doesn't get invited to her own wedding. The groom doesn't get invited to his own wedding. This is for guests of the bride and groom. And what the angel is saying to John is, how happy are those who get invited to the wedding supper of the Lamb? Now, that sets the stage for the return of Jesus Christ. Before that wedding supper can occur, Jesus and his bride must come back to earth again. It begins at the beginning of his millennium, that wedding supper. They have to return to earth again, but something has to happen before they get to earth, and that is all of the enemies of the groom and the bride have to be extinguished. And that's what we see happening at the return of Jesus Christ. Look at verse 11, the triumphal entry of the king. And I saw heaven open, John says, and behold, a white horse, and he who sat upon it is called faithful and true. That word faithful means absolutely trustworthy, true, genuine, and in righteousness he judges and wages war, for his eyes are a flame of fire, talks about his piercing judgment, and on his head are many diadems, regal crowns symbolizing his right to rule. It was this picture that caused Matthew Brides in 1852 to write that hymn, "Crown him with many crowns, the Lamb upon his throne. His eyes are a flame of fire, and on his head are many diadems, and he has a name written on him which no one knows except himself." Are you curious about what that name is that is written on him that nobody knows about himself? Would you like to know? I don't have a clue. Nobody knows. That's why it says nobody knows except himself. We don't know what it is. He is clothed with a robe dipped in blood. It's not in his blood. It's in the blood of his adversaries on earth who are fighting him. And his name is called the Word of God. This is the second coming of the Lord Jesus Christ. And notice in verse 14, the description of the king's army. And the armies which are in heaven, clothed in fine linen, white and clean, were following him on white horses. Who is this army from heaven that follows him? Some people say it was the angels. Well, maybe. The tribulation saints, maybe. Maybe it was the Old Testament saints. It's the church. It is you and I. How do I know that? There are those, that description. They were clothed in fine linen. Remember, we saw earlier that the bride was making herself ready in fine linen, which is the righteous acts of the saints. Now, look at a description of the warrior king in verses 15 and 16. And from his mouth comes a sharp sword so that with it he may strike down the nations. What is that sharp sword? It's the Word of God. The Word of God is alive and it's active and it's sharper than any two-edged sword. God's Word is what gives life to some and pronounces death upon others. Remember the Old Testament description? God's Word is like a surgeon's scalpel. It brings hurt as well as healing. So does this two-edged sword, the Word of God. It brings life to those who believe it. It brings eternal death to those who reject it. And he will rule them with a rod of iron. And he treads the winepress of the fierce wrath of God the Almighty. We saw that imagery earlier in chapter 14. He will tread the winepress of the fierce wrath of God. Remember that image of the winepress? In John's day, when grapes were ripe, almost bursting forth with the juice, at that point, those grapes would be put into a winepress. And the servants or slaves would get in with their bare feet and they would stomp on those grapes. And those grapes would burst forth with the juice that would be captured in another cistern below. Well, in this image, the grapes represent unbelievers, sinners, and they are bursting forth with sin. And at God's appointed time, Jesus Christ is going to trample the grapes of wrath. He is going to bring judgment to those sinners, and their blood is going to splatter forth like the juice from an overly ripe grape. That's the picture here. In fact, at this Battle of Armageddon, the death is so great that blood will splatter up to the bridle of a horse. That's the picture we have here. This is a fulfillment of Jude verses 14 and 15. Behold, the Lord came with many thousands of his holy ones to execute judgment upon all and to convict all the ungodly of their ungodly deeds, which they have done in an ungodly way, and all the harsh things which ungodly sinners have spoken about him. Now in verse 17, we see the victory of the king over his enemies. Again, Jesus prophesied about this in Matthew 24, 30. And then the sign of the Son of Man will appear in the sky, and then all the tribes of the earth will mourn, and they will see the Son of Man coming on the clouds of the sky with power and with great glory. This brings about, there are three aspects of this victory of the king. First of all, it's referred to as the Supper of God. Now listen to me. In the book of Revelation chapter 19, there are actually two suppers that are described. The first supper we've already talked about, the wedding supper of the Lamb. And John said, blessed, happy are those who get an invitation to that supper. But this is a different supper here. It's called the Supper of God. And that is an invitation you never want to receive in the mail. The first invitation, the invitation to the wedding supper of the Lamb, is an invitation that is to be coveted. This second invitation, an invitation to the supper of God, is an invitation to be dreaded. The first invitation, the Lamb of God's supper, is an invitation to come and eat. The second invitation to the supper of God is an invitation to come and be eaten. You'll see what I mean here. This is a supper of judgment. Verses 17 and 18. Then I saw an angel standing in the sun, and he cried out with a loud voice, saying to all the birds which fly in mid heaven, come and assemble for the great supper of God, so that ye may eat the flesh of kings and the flesh of commanders and the flesh of mighty men and the flesh of horses and of those who sit upon them and the flesh of all men, both free men and slaves, of small and great. There are going to be millions upon millions of people who will be slaughtered on that day. Do you remember some of the pictures coming out of New York City during the early days of the coronavirus pandemic? There were bodies. There were so many bodies, they couldn't take care of the bodies. The funeral homes couldn't take care of them. It will be that way at Armageddon. Bodies will be left in the battlefield for the birds to eat. You know, we know right now that there are millions of predatory birds. Very easy to see how those predatory birds could be instruments of God to gorge themselves with the flesh of those who are destroyed at this great, great battle. That is the great supper of God. Notice, secondly, the judgment of the beast and the false prophet. Verse 19, and I saw the beast and the kings of the earth and their armies assembled to make war against Christ who sat upon the horse and against his army. And the beast, the Antichrist, was seized, and with him the false prophet who performed the signs in his presence, by which he received those who had received the mark of the beast and those who worshiped his image. And these two, that is, the Antichrist and false prophet, were thrown alive into the lake of fire, which burns with brimstone. This is the first mention of the lake of fire in the book of Revelation. It is the eternal place of torment for those who die apart from Christ. You see, right now, if you're an unbeliever and you die without receiving Jesus Christ as your Savior, you go to a place the Bible calls Hades. Jesus talked about it in Luke 16. It's an awful place. It's a place of suffering, but it's a temporary place as well. Every unbeliever who has ever lived is right now in Hades, awaiting his final trial at the great white throne judgment and his final sentence, which will be to be thrown into the lake of fire, to be tormented day and night forever and ever. The first two occupants of that lake of fire will be the beast and the false prophet. And we'll find after Revelation 20, after the 1,000 years of millennium, the reign of Christ, at the end of those 1,000 years, Satan will be cast into the lake of fire Revelation 20:10 says, the great dragon, Satan, will be cast into the lake of fire where the beast and the false prophet are. To me, that's fascinating because Satan doesn't enter that lake of fire until 1,000 years later. And yet 1,000 years later, when Satan is dispatched into the lake of fire, it says the beast and the false prophet are still there. It doesn't say they were there. They are there, meaning they are still alive. And that is the awful truth about hell, the final judgment place of the unsaved. A person who goes to hell isn't just destroyed. They continue to suffer, to be tormented day and night forever and ever. If you don't like that, if you think that's wrong or unfair, your problem is with the Word of God. That's exactly what God says. God never meant for human beings to occupy the lake of fire. It was designed for the devil, his angels, for the beast and the false prophet. But those who reject the grace, the forgiveness of God, will spend eternity there as well. And then we see this final word in verse 21 about the sword of Christ. And the rest were killed with the sword, which came from the mouth of him who sat on the horse. And all the birds were filled with their flesh. This is the future that awaits those who die apart from Christ Jesus. But what about the here and now? I close with this, perhaps the best known verse in the entire Bible by Christians and non-Christians alike is John 3:16. For God so loved the world that he gave his only begotten Son, that whosoever believes in, trusts in, clings to him will not perish, but have eternal life. For God did not send his Son into the world to judge the world, but that the world through him might be saved. People misinterpret that. They say, oh, see, Pastor, Jesus isn't a judge. No, he didn't come to judge the world the first time. He didn't come into the world the first time to judge the world. He came as Savior to save the world. He didn't come the first time to judge. He came to save. John goes on to explain, for he who believes in him is not judged, but he who does not believe has been judged already because he does not believe in the name of the only begotten Son of God. You see, a lot of people think when we're born into this world, we're born spiritually neutral, and when we die, you know, it's kind of a crapshoot whether we go to heaven or hell, depending on how nice we are while here on planet Earth. No, when we enter this world, we enter alienated from God. We are like prisoners on death row, awaiting our final execution. But Jesus Christ came that first time to be our Savior, to offer us a pardon from our sins, a stay of execution, if you will, if we'll accept his forgiveness. He came the first time to be our Savior. But if we leave this world without receiving that pardon from sin, we will face him one day as our judge, just as those will at the end time when they see him coming and riding on that great white horse. The second coming of Jesus Christ will be the worst day of your life if you have to face him as your judge. But the second coming of Jesus Christ will be the best day of your life if you receive his forgiveness now. And when you see him, know that is the first day of the great future he has planned for you. The choice, of course, is entirely yours. But as the Bible says, today is the day of salvation. And it's my prayer that you will take your first steps toward Jesus Christ as the pardon for your sins. Well, we've been on an adventure since the first Monday of August when our study in the book of Revelation started. And this coming Monday, we'll conclude this teaching series called Final Conquest. With this deadline approaching, I'm urging you to call, write, or go online to request a copy of my commentary on Revelation called Final Conquest. My book includes an in-depth examination of the events that culminate in the return of Christ.
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2: 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That's P.O. Box 223-609, Dallas, Texas, 75222. I'm David J. Mullins. Ever since the fall of man, Satan has enjoyed a measure of power and dominion over the earth. But during the last days, Satan will be vanquished, and Christ will return to establish his kingdom. Hear a message called The Coming Kingdom, Wednesday on Pathway to Victory. Pathway to Victory with Dr. Robert Jeffress comes from the pulpit of the First Baptist Church of Dallas, Texas.
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5: Near the end of the Revolutionary War, George Washington received a letter from one of his own officers. Colonel Louis Nicola suggested that America might be better served by a monarchy, with Washington himself as king. Washington firmly rejected the idea. He had spent years leading Americans in a fight for independence from a monarchy. He would not see that victory end with America creating a king of its own. He understood that the cause of the revolution was greater than any one man. His example reminds us that power can be offered, earned, or taken. But character determines whether we use it for ourselves or remain faithful to something greater.
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8: With SRN News, I'm Jason Walker. Canada is set to retaliate, announcing tariffs against the United States later Tuesday. That following, relations have deteriorated rapidly. Now, President Trump telling Canadian leaders to, quote, fall in line or face consequences far worse than existing tariffs, while Prime Minister Mark Carney is accusing Washington of trying to subordinate Canada. A month of testimony continuing, the jury in the Lindsay Clancy murder trial set to hear the final witness in that case. It has largely been about her mental state after she strangled her three small children. Five people have been gunned down in Portland, Oregon, apparently members of a family. The gunman later took his own life. This is SRN News.
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15: Would you believe the book of Proverbs will teach you how to manage your resources? 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If you come to the West Coast, you should come to San Diego. In a little village not too far from San Diego, just on the outside circumference of the circle, is a place called El Cajon. And there in that city, we minister every week, and we have people that come to see us and visit us from all over the world, and we would love to have you. When you have the opportunity, I hope you will come, and be sure and let us know that you're there and where you're from, and it's such a wonderful thing to meet you, and some of you will be traveling here for vacation. Don't forget to make your visit to Shadow Mountain one of the stops along the way, and we'll look forward to seeing you. 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
16: In the movie Wall Street, starring Michael Douglas, there is a speech
17: that is taken from real life. The speech goes like this. Greed is good. Greed is right. Greed works. Greed cuts through and captures the essence of the evolutionary spirit. Greed in all its forms, greed for life, greed for money, greed for love, greed for knowledge, has marked the upward surge of mankind, and greed, you mark my word, will save the USA. End of quotes. Now, this speech was incorporated into the movie, but it came from an actual speech by a man named Ivan Bosky, the investment banker who was arrested in the 1980s for insider trading. After his arrest and his imprisonment, Barbara Walters interviewed his wife, and in that interview, this broken woman began to share what her husband had done. She said he would use friends, he would use his family, he would use work associates. She even confessed through tears that he used me to get anything that he wanted. He was a man whose life was controlled by greed and by a desire for prosperity. And when he was arrested, he began to turn evidence on all of his associates in order that he might get a lighter sentence, not caring at all what would happen to his so-called friends. How many of you know that the desire for riches can be deadly? If you go through the Bible, you will discover in the Old Testament that Gehazi, Elisha's servant, was struck with Naaman's leprosy because he could not pass up a reward. And in the New Testament, Ananias dropped dead because of a desire for money that caused him to lie. The rich young ruler couldn't enter the kingdom of God because of his desire to be rich. And the rich man who feasted sumptuously and neglected Lazarus was tormented in Hades because he could not give up his wealth. And in the New Testament, Paul warns us that if we are not careful, our desire for wealth can be destructive. In writing to Timothy in 1 Timothy 6:9, we read these words. But those who desire to be rich fall into temptation and a snare and into many foolish and harmful lusts which drown men in destruction and perdition. Now, he didn't say that those who are rich drowned in perdition. He said those who desire, those who lust after it as if it were the only game in town, those are the people who can be destroyed by it. And probably all of us here have illustrations that we can name of people who were good people who got off on this track of lusting after wealth, and in the process their own lives were destroyed and devastated, and their families were ruined, and everything that was good about them before this started was disannulled. Few things are so much at the mercy of life's fluctuations as money. And in a society which is governed by investments and profit and loss and interest dividends, it is inevitable that some will get caught in the web of greed. What can money do for you? Its road is full of mirages, bright and enticing gleams of water which vanish as soon as you draw near. One after another, the alluring pools turn out to be hot, glowing sand. The conditions into which riches lead you only intensify your thirst for more, and you can never have enough. Somebody said that millionaires who laugh heartily are rare. And what are they doing if they are not laughing? They are carrying burdens which crush all of the laughter out of them. They are carrying the very thing which promised to carry them. And the book of Proverbs makes numerous references to wealth and riches and poverty. In fact, there are at least two proverbs that speak pointedly to the issue of greed and the lust for money. Proverbs 15:27 says, "He who is greedy for gain troubles his own house, but he who hates bribes will live." And this is one for all of us modern workaholics. Hell and destruction are never full, so the eyes of man are never satisfied. The problem with the wealth game is there is never enough. No matter how much you get, you always want more. And once you get into it, some people that I know who have gotten caught in this have told me it no longer is the money that's the issue. It's the game. It's the desire to accomplish more and to get more and to accumulate more. Proverbs 23:4 is also for the overworker. It says, do not overwork to be rich. Because of your own understanding, cease. It's a good proverb, isn't it? It's possible to get so caught up in this that it consumes your whole life. It destroys your family. It tears apart all of your relationships because all you care about is prosperity and more and getting to the next level and to the next investments. Now, while no one should assume that the book of Proverbs is the final exhaustive treatment of the subject of prosperity and wealth and all of that, it contains many of the core principles that are expanded upon in the rest of the Word of God. In other words, the Proverbs are gathered around several key concepts. And as we select the Proverbs and as we collect them, we will interject other key passages from the rest of the Word of God, and we'll see that the book of Proverbs is right in sync with all the rest of the Bible. How many of you know the Word of God stands or falls as a whole? You don't just take one section of it. You're not going to find something in Proverbs that's going to undo something you find over in the New Testament. The whole of it stands together. It is the plenary inspiration of the Word of God. Now, let's begin, before we get into our outline today, with a very basic truth about prosperity found in Proverbs 22, verse 2. Here's the basic core truth. The rich and the poor have this in common. The Lord is the maker of them all. So if we're going to look at indications of wealth and poverty, we need to recognize that the one who's making these statements is the Holy Spirit, Almighty God. He's the one that created both the rich and the poor. So we have every right under the laws of evidence to listen carefully to what he has to say. So let's talk for a few moments about the Proverbs, about how we gain money, how we gain prosperity. How do we get rich? Well, the Bible in the book of Proverbs has some keys for us to understand. First of all, prosperity comes from the hand of God. How many of you know that? Proverbs 10:22 says, the blessing of the Lord makes one rich. The blessing of the Lord makes you rich. And this is something that's been inculcated into all of the Old Testament scriptures. It is the generalization that piety brings plenty, and it chimes in with much of the scripture. And I want us to turn in our Bibles to the book of Deuteronomy. And I want to read beginning at chapter 28. And I want to read the first 14 verses. And if you have your Bibles, you can follow along. Even if you don't have the New King James Version, which is what I use, you follow in your translation, whatever it may be, and it'll be close. Now it shall come to pass, if you diligently obey the voice of the Lord your God to observe carefully all his commandments, which I command you today, that the Lord your God will set you high above all the nations of the earth. And all these blessings shall come upon you and overtake you because you obey the voice of the Lord your God. And this is the Lord speaking to the nation of Israel, but it's the principle I want you to note. Blessed shall you be in the city, and blessed shall you be in the country. Blessed shall be the fruit of your body and the produce of your ground and the increase of your herds and the increase of your cattle and the offspring of your flocks. Blessed shall be your basket and your kneading bowl. Blessed shall you be when you come in, and blessed shall you be when you go out. The Lord will cause your enemies who rise against you to be defeated before your face. They shall come out against you one way and flee before you seven ways. The Lord will command the blessing on you in your storehouses and in all which you set your hand. He will bless you in the land which the Lord your God is giving you. The Lord will establish you as a holy people to himself, just as he has sworn to you, if you keep the commandments of the Lord your God and walk in his ways. Then all peoples of the earth shall see that you are called by the name of the Lord, and they shall be afraid of you. And the Lord will grant you plenty of goods in the fruit of your body, in the increase of your livestock, in the produce of your ground, in the land of which the Lord swore to your fathers to give you. The Lord will open to you his good treasure, the heavens, to give the rain to your land in its season, and to bless all the work of your hand, and shall lend to many nations, but you shall not borrow. and the Lord will make you the head and not the tail. You shall be above only and not beneath. If you heed the commandments of the Lord your God, which I command you today, and are careful to observe them, so you shall not turn aside from any of these words which I command you this day, to the right or to the left, to go after other gods or to serve them. Now, what's this passage all about? This passage is all about God's promise to the people of Israel, to the Old Testament believer, if you will, that if they followed the will of God, if they followed God's commands, that He would bless them. In fact, the word blessing is over and over in this passage. And so we understand that one of the fundamental principles in the Old Testament for being blessed and for the prosperous life is that God blessed those who followed Him. You say, well, I know people who follow the Lord who aren't blessed. This is not the prosperity gospel. Hear me carefully. God is not saying He wants you to be rich. God is saying He wants to bless you so you can be the vehicle of blessing to others. The only reason God ever blesses anyone is not so they can sit back and count what they have, but so they can be a channel, a conduit through which God can send His wealth, His prosperity for the needs of people. But the point you need to understand from this simple proverb is that God honors us, and when He honors us, our blessing comes from God. If you've been blessed of God with any of the good things of life, then you have to look up and say, this is because of God. God has been good to me. Every good gift, now watch this, and every perfect gift, where does it come from, class? It comes from above, doesn't it? So don't ever forget, when we ask, where does prosperity come from? Prosperity comes from the hand of God. And this passage, filled with the blessing of God, is a reminder to us that God wants to bless His people. And then the Proverbs teach us that prosperity comes from honesty and integrity. I was really surprised to discover how many different ways God in the book of Proverbs reminds us that there's a certain thing He expects of His people. How many of you know that God is not only interested in the end, God is also interested in the means? God cares not only what we get, He cares how we get it. It's not enough just to have a lot. It's important how you got it. Now watch carefully how the book of Proverbs warns us against certain kinds of activities. These should be printed on the front pages of the newspaper these days so everybody could read what God has to say. Notice first of all in Proverbs 22:1, a good name is rather to be chosen than great riches, loving favor rather than silver or gold. Proverbs 16:8, better is a little with righteousness than vast revenues without justice. Proverbs 15:6, in the house of the righteous there is much treasure, but in the revenue of the wicked is trouble. Now listen, Proverbs 11:1, dishonest scales are an abomination to the Lord, but a just weight is His delight. Now you have to translate that into our culture. Cheating somebody at business in order to get rich, according to the Word of God, is an abomination to the Lord. God expects us as His people to do business righteously and justly and fairly and most of all honestly with integrity. Proverbs 16:11 says, honest weights and scales are the Lord's. All the weights in the bag are His work. Proverbs 28:6 says, better is the poor who walks in his integrity than one perverse in his ways, though he be rich. So the Bible teaches us in the book of Proverbs that we gain prosperity, first of all, by the honor of God, and then we gain it through honesty and integrity. God's people ought to be men and women of honesty and integrity. I am not somebody who rails against the issues of the day unless they come before us in the Scripture, but I want to tell you, if you're a Christian, you shouldn't be messing around with the lottery. You got no business doing that. That is a waste of your money and a waste of your time, and it's a disobedience to the Word of God. Dishonesty and greed causes us to do things that we should never do. And so we get prosperity, according to the book of Proverbs, by being honored of God and by honesty and integrity. And then there's one other little thought that we ought to throw in here. Prosperity comes from hard work and diligence. How many of you know that? Prosperity comes from hard work and diligence. Chapter 13, verse 11 says, wealth gained by dishonesty will be diminished, but he who gathers by labor will increase. How many of you know the book of Proverbs is filled with truth about laziness? there are so many different metaphors for it in the book. Some guy who's laying in bed in the morning, he's supposed to get up and go to work, and the proverb says he won't go out in the street because he fears there's a lion in the street. So he stays home, and he goes poor. You know, sometimes lazy people get blessed, but it's accidental. It's not on purpose. Amen? And you probably know somebody. They don't work. They don't do anything. They just sort of have fallen into it. Maybe they have a big inheritance. But by and large, the Word of God says if you don't work hard, you go poor. And the way you get prosperity, according to the Word of God, is from the honor of God, through honesty and integrity, and through hard work and diligence. Amen? So we're all together there. So far, nothing's been too convicting, right? But hang on. All right. Number two, the book of Proverbs tells us how to govern our money. And I just want to say one thing here, because there's just one principle here that's really important for us to get a hold of, and we'll come back to it at the end of the message. And that is, when we get our money, are not to put our trust in it. Proverbs 11:28 says, "He who trusts in his riches will fall, but the righteous will flourish like foliage." You see, there's not anything wrong with getting riches. There's an awful lot wrong with putting your trust in them. If you begin to trust your riches, you will start to distrust God. And one of the reasons that we have so much in the Word of God warning us against greed is because God loves us so much, He does not want anything to come between Himself and us. And when prosperity becomes our hope and our trust, when our almighty bank book becomes our source of strength, then we have pushed God aside and we've moved Him out of the center place of our life. And when we begin to trust in riches that God has provided for us instead of the one who provided them, we are in deep trouble. The old adage is, don't trust the gift, trust the giver. Amen? Trust the one who provided it for you. Now, the majority of the Proverbs that have to do with wealth and riches and prosperity have to do with how we give it away. It's an interesting thing. And so I want to talk with you thirdly about Proverbs about how we give away our money. You say, once you get it, why would you want to talk about giving it away? Because the only way you can ever keep it is to give it away. The only way you can ever get anything that's worthy in your life is to give away what you already have. If God has given you friends, you yourself must give that friendship away. Whatever you have in your life, you have to give it away so that it can come back to enrich you even more. And the book of Proverbs tells us many, many things about how we're to handle the money God gives us and how we're to discharge it. If we are collecting and hoarding in a miserly way, counting all that we have, instead of being aware of the fact that God has given us this stewardship, then we'll never be happy no matter how much we have. In fact, I've learned in my life one of the best ways to guard against greed is to give something away that you really don't want to give away down in your heart. You give it away sacrificially and God blesses you for it. Now watch what the Bible says about the purpose of giving. Why do we give? Why do we give away what we have? We do it, first of all, to honor Almighty God. Proverbs 3:9 says, "Honor the Lord with your possessions and with the first fruit of all your increase." Now, once again, I want you to follow me as I read an extended passage from the book of Deuteronomy, because I want you to see that this is a truth that goes way back to the very beginning, that God wants us to honor Him with what we have. You say, how do you do that? You make it available for God's use. You bring it to Him. You give it back to Him. Turn back in your Bibles now, Deuteronomy chapter 26. And while this is an Old Testament offering law, the principle here is so very clear, and it's an incredible passage of Scripture, just like the other one in Deuteronomy chapter 28. And the reason I love to read to you from Deuteronomy is because most of you don't normally turn there to read in your own reading every day. It's kind of like second on your list next to Leviticus. How many of you know that when the Lord was tempted in the wilderness by the enemy, and He said, "It is written," remember that? Satan came and tempted Him, and the Lord said, "It is written." Do you know what He quoted when He said, "It is written"? All of the quotations are from the book of Deuteronomy. So if the Lord Jesus thought Deuteronomy is pretty good, we should think it's pretty good too, shouldn't we? Now, let me just read to you Deuteronomy chapter 26. And remember, what we're talking about here is that one of the reasons we give is to honor God. Listen to this. And it shall be when you come into the land which the Lord your God is giving you as an inheritance, and you possess it and dwell in it, that you shall take some of the first of all the produce of the ground which you shall bring from your land that the Lord your God is giving you, and put it in a basket, and go to the place where the Lord your God chooses to make his name abide. And you shall go to the one who is priest in those days and say to him, I declare today to the Lord your God that I have come to the country which the Lord swore to our fathers to give us. Then the priest shall take the basket out of your hand and set it down before the altar of your God. And you shall answer and say before the Lord your God, my father was a Syrian about to perish, and he went down to Egypt, and he dwelt there, few in number, and there he became a nation, great, mighty, and populous. But the Egyptians mistreated us, afflicted us, laid hard bondage on us. Then we cried out to the Lord God of our fathers, and the Lord heard our voice and looked on our affliction and our labor and our oppression. So the Lord brought us out of Egypt with a mighty hand and with an outstretched arm, with great terror and with signs and wonders. And he brought us to this place, and he has given us this land, a land flowing with milk and honey. And now behold, I have brought the first fruits of the land which you, O Lord God, have given me. Then you shall set it before the Lord your God and worship before the Lord your God, and you shall rejoice in every good thing which the Lord your God has given to you and to your house, you and the Levite and the stranger who is among you. And when you have finished laying aside all the tithe of your increase of the third year and the year of tithing, and have given it to the Levite and the stranger and the fatherless and the widow, so that they may eat within your gates and be filled, then you shall say before the Lord your God, I have removed the holy tithe from my house and have given them to the Levite and the stranger and the fatherless and the widow according to all your commandments which you have commanded me. I have not transgressed your commandments, nor have I forgotten them.
15: You know, it's very, very difficult for people with wealth to discover that there are rules about life and rules that govern how you do what you do with the wealth that God has entrusted to you. One time I was with a person who was quite wealthy, and he made this comment. He said, having a lot of money is both a blessing and a burden. He said, the burden is the responsibility you have to do with what God has given you what you know God would want you to do. I'm sure that is a challenge that many of you understand as well. And by the way, thank you. So many of you who have used some of that wealth, some of that giving ability to help Turning Point be strong. We have just had one of the best years we've ever had in our history, and that is because of your faithfulness and your gracious generosity. I believe God is honored by that, and we thank you. Hey, don't forget to join us next time for the final part of this message on the wealth and power that can be yours in God's way. See you next time.
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3: 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I'm Roger Marsh, part two of our continuing conversation with Megan Basham, award-winning journalist, broadcaster, podcaster. If you've not read the book Shepherds for Sale, you really owe it to yourself to do so, but do so with a very open mind. As I mentioned in yesterday's broadcast, there are a couple of names in particular of people who I read and went, oh, you know, wait a minute. But your purpose, as you stated in our last conversation, Megan, was not to say, I'm here to shame and ridicule and bring out your dead and throw them on the cart, but rather to say, look, this is more of a, hey, do you guys realize how much political influence is hitting the pulpit? How much financial behind the scenes influence is hitting these larger churches? And of course, it was met with a firestorm of criticism, no doubt. How did your family bear up during that, your husband, your two daughters? How were things for you? Because in the middle of all this popular best-selling book, and oh, by the way, then there was the cancer diagnosis. But what was the initial reaction like? Let's talk about that.
4: You know, they were great because I had never faced that kind of criticism before. So it was hard to deal with. But my husband would really be the voice of reason and go, okay, honey, I want you to look at these critical reviews. One, did you think there would not be a response? You know, he's like, come on, babe. Of course they were going to react. And pointing out that, look, almost every critical review is either from someone in one of the ministries that you critique or someone who is involved in those ministries or very closely connected to them. So, you know, at the time, it was difficult because shortly after the book came out, and I'll tell you, Roger, 2024 was a wild year for me. I find out in August that I made the New York Times bestseller list and, you know, amazing blessing from God, something I was never looking for or expecting. I mean, you know, I kind of figured I was kind of winding down here and then this surprise thing happens in my middle age. And then 2 months later, I sit down with an oncologist who tells me you have advanced stage 3 colon cancer, which later was upgraded to stage 4. So what that meant was that suddenly I was not in a position to defend myself the way I might have felt like I wanted to defend myself. Sure. And I did to some degree, you know, I wrote some pieces and I did some interviews, but I was not physically able to get out there and kind of take up, you know, for myself the way that my instincts would have been. And I think that was a good thing. And, you know, my husband and my daughters were both kind of going, look, God is in all of this. This is all God's timing. So do you trust that? You wrote that you trusted that. Did you mean it? So I'm like, well, I didn't expect to be put to the test on it so quickly. They kept me sane. And my husband is just, he's my best counselor and my greatest spiritual advisor and my discipler and all of those wonderful things. So, you know, sometimes I would kind of jokingly, when he would say these things to me, I don't like you anymore. But that was God's timing. And I think now looking back that it was providential and it was good because I probably would have been mouthier than would have been good for me had I not been distracted with some other issues at that time.
3: It's interesting. And realizing too that one of the things that you were doing not only for the church was to model this authenticity that says, hey, look, I wrote this book, I found this research, it's all verifiable. So I'm not trying to make a name for myself. I'm really just trying to help educate and edify the body of Christ. Oh, by the way, my physical body is going through this attack right now, which, you know, we know that depending on your belief on illness and disease and things like that, it's not something God said, and now you need cancer. But then you've got your kids watching. And what kind of dialogues did you have as you were doing the research with your daughters, especially? Because we know that the social media world can just be cruel. And I don't know how many stories I've read of young people in particular who have been bullied online, wind up taking their lives or doing gender mutilation thing that we're seeing right now. You are right, you and Brian are right in the thick of this, right? I mean, in terms of having teen and pre-teenage kids at home, as you are discovering these things, what kind of conversations do you have with them about the things that they're reading in the socials, knowing that you're writing truth, but a lot of other people aren't? I mean, they're making things up. They're getting AI-generated things just to get your attention and to keep it.
4: Well, and it's good that you brought up my husband.

0: And this because, and I'll preface this by saying he still works at World Magazine. He actually came in as I was going out. And I would say he was, you know, part of the new guard that has been so effective in righting the ship at World when in 2020, back when that was all going. And yeah, he came in and they started a broadcast news program, their first video content for students to teach them news for Christian students, Christian parents, to teach them news literacy and to be wise consumers. Love that.
1: Yes.
0: Of news. And I'll plug it. The program is called World Watch, but I bring that up to say that that was part of what we were doing in our home at that time, going, okay, we need to be wise consumers of news and we need to employ all those wonderful news literacy principles that dad has been teaching you. Mm-hmm. And I mean, the good thing is my younger daughter, I mean, they were 10 and 15 at the time. So neither one on social media. So they probably didn't see it as much as you were expecting because we didn't let them on social media. And even now, my 17-year-old, we've allowed her one private account and that's it on Instagram just because she's a dancer and she likes to, you know, look at dance videos and stuff. So we eventually, when she turned 17, we said, okay, you can have an Instagram account that's private. So But they didn't see much because of that, because they were just not on at all. And neither one had phones or anything like that. So they didn't have a lot of opportunity to see it. But as I spoke to them, there was a lot of discussion of, look, when you speak truth, we all like to think it's like a Disney movie and everyone's just going to stand up and cheer for you and be persuaded. And that's not real life. Real life is that you are going to face pushback when you speak this kind of truth, particularly when it's within the context of the church. Things can get very hot very quickly. And the important thing that you have to do, and I didn't always model this perfectly. So sometimes the conversations that I would have with my kids would be, I lost my temper. And you know those proverbs about not letting your tongue run ahead of you? I did that. So we need to not do that. And, you know, I would say, you know, take a post down, or I would amend a statement because in my anger, once or twice, I might have said something that I wished I hadn't said. And so those were part of the discussion. So it was both, we need to stand strong for truth. And I think that's what I'm doing. But also occasionally in pushing back against her critics, mom went too far. So, you know, now mom is having to learn these lessons too in a way that I hadn't before, about what Proverbs tells us about regulating our emotions and our anger and our tongue. So, you know, we never stop growing.
1: That's for sure. You know, and I have to wonder when you see the prevalence of social media and how many times we've been at restaurants and we've seen a young family together and it's mom and dad who are engrossed in what's happening on their scroll and their feed. And the kids are sitting there like, hey, can we get some more, you know, French fries? It's really the modeling is so very, very important. And I love the fact that you and your husband both take the time and took the time to, especially during that season, to say, okay, we're going to point out the things that aren't right here. We're going to celebrate the things that are. But if we messed up, we're going to call ourselves out on it too. And that self-regulation, would you put that maybe as the top of the heap in terms of saying, you know, for all the things that we're trying to monitor, there aren't enough filters in the world to keep our kids safe from technology. Mm-hmm. But that self-monitoring, that self-regulation, that controlling the tongue, as Proverbs said, that's becoming more important now than ever before, wouldn't you agree?
0: Yeah, absolutely. And I do think that, you know, we live in an era where in the past, I think maybe it was easier for parents to say, we are going to control this until they're adults. And I think we're having to start inculcating these lessons at a younger age because they are going to have to self-discipline at some point because you cannot monitor them all the time. They're going to go over to friends' houses and have access to this kind of, you know, online world materials. And, you know, some of it's really bad, you know, when we're talking about pornography and things like that or violent content. But then there's also stuff that I go, I just don't want you guys involved yet. You are young and you don't need to be having debates online. Yeah, you know, I mean, there's a season for that, and that's fine. And it's not necessarily always a bad thing. It can be a good thing. And I engage in some online debates, but it shouldn't become your whole world. And it's also not something that you need to preoccupy yourself with at this stage of life, because I think that was something else that I learned as we went through it, because it was new to me. And you don't quite know how you're going to handle something like this until it happens. But, you know, there was a couple of months there where I allowed it to sort of overwhelm our family. And my husband kind of went, we can't all live in this headspace of what's going on with the debate over the book. And he was absolutely right. You know, it was after a couple of months, he's like, I think and the cancer diagnosis helped with this. They go, it's time to, in the fashion of John MacArthur, and I struggle with this. You know, I always thought John MacArthur did this wonderfully, but it is not, it has not tended to be my style, is to say, let the Lord fight for you. You know, let let your yes be yes and your no be no, and then let the debate rage as it will. So that's a process that I learned too, and that, you know, I kind of openly discussed with our daughters as I was going through it, that I am learning this too.
1: I understand Dr. MacArthur had quite, I mean, if Dr. Dobson had an influence on you, that Dr. MacArthur did as well, especially in your faith journey.
0: Yeah, absolutely. And I talk about that a little bit in the book. I lay out my personal testimony that we discussed a little bit on our last program. In the very last chapter, which I felt was a little bit different to put it at the end instead of the beginning, but I kind of like the idea of laying out all the evidence and then going, here's why it matters to someone like me.
1: Yeah.
0: And yes, John MacArthur's probably the most influential, you know, high profile public pastor that I didn't know personally in my life. So when I became a Christian, his book, The Vanishing Conscience, was just transformative in my life, because when I initially became a Christian, I was a little bit caught in that, I would say, more progressive, spiritual, therapeutic approach to saying, okay, things are trauma, you know, you're working through. And look, I'm not saying that, you know, obviously we're on the Dr. Dobson show. So I value psychology and I value the social sciences, but and I learned this from Dr. Dobson as well, that so much of that can be an excuse for our own sin and refusal to participate in our own sanctification. And John MacArthur's preaching and teaching, particularly in The Vanishing Conscience, confronted me over that. And it was really the thing that broke the chains, because even as you become a Christian, you maintain sometimes some of those bad habits from your unsanctified, lost self. And so there was a period of maybe 6 months where I was still struggling with alcohol abuse after I became a Christian. And I was going to Christian therapy. And, you know, they were kind of telling me, well, you have to work through these traumas. And, you know, eventually that desire for sin will go away. And that all sounded pretty good to me, because I was also being told, hey, it's not your fault that you're doing these things. And that also sounded really good to me.
1: Oh, yeah.
0: And then I read John MacArthur's book that went, actually, no, that's not biblical. Here's what scripture says. Yes. And it was this, I made the joke that it was like the old Bob Newhart skit. If you ever saw it, it was from Mad TV, where he plays a counselor where his only advice is stop it. You know, people come into his office and say, here's the self-destructive habits I have. And he's like, just stop it. Yeah. And that was kind of John MacArthur's preaching for me. He was going, you in the power of Christ, those chains are broken. It has no jurisdiction over you anymore. It should have no hold over you. You in the power of Christ can stop it. And that was just absolutely transformative for me. And I feel like I kind of went moved on from that book in a new in a new walk of sanctification, but also a new confidence that, wait a minute, I don't have to do these things. I'm not a slave to these things anymore. I'm a slave to Christ. So that was really transformative.
1: I love that. Megan Basham is our guest today here on Dr. James Dobson's Family Talk. I'm Roger Marsh. You know Megan from her work with World Magazine, now writing for the Daily Wire. And I find it somewhat ironic, in God's great sense of humor, that you were able to write such a biblically based book at a place that is not typically known for. I mean, it's not like the Daily Wire is the place where you look for biblical, you know, inspiration, though a lot of people who are Christians, I know, love what the Daily Wire does. The book Shepherds for Sale is linked up at drjamesdobson.org or jdfi.org. Megan, you were talking about your history, and we've talked about the cancer, and you've been through a lot. I mean, there's no question about that. And a lot of parents wrestle with the, how much of my past, you mentioned your days at ASU. So it has that reputation, and you lived it. You lived the American dream, and you were a Christian, and you, and I'm sure then as you got back into your faith, were sanctifying some of those bad behaviors and saying, it's not that bad, it's somebody else, it's my fault. And now you have daughters who are looking at you and saying, Mom, what was it like for you when you went to college? Were you always a really strong Christian like this? How are you and your husband handling those conversations? Because we hear from a lot of parents here at the Dr. James Dobson Family Institute that say, I'm not so sure how much of my past I should be sharing with my kids. How are you guys navigating that?
0: Well, you know, I didn't start out telling them, you know, at 5 years old, you know, Mom had a bit of a problem in college, and it landed her in jail a couple of times, in fact. Don't do this.
1: Yeah.
0: And that's in the book, too. You know, all the fun things that happen when you live that lifestyle. But as they got older and I started to think, okay, these are the times when that kind of stuff, like, let's say, you know, as we're approaching middle school, 10, 11 years old, that was the time when I would be very careful not to glorify it. Because the one thing I think that is, it can be a danger when you talk about these things is you can say, Christ saved me from all that, but I had a really good time. And, you know, and there can almost be an attraction there. And so I think we have to be very careful not to talk about, like, sort of our time in the war, if you know what I mean. And so instead, I tried to be very deliberate about saying, this was not fun. You know, eventually I did tell them, for example, you know, as my daughter started taking driving lessons, hey, you know, here's some things that I did when I was still a teenager, like 19. And these are the dangers and these are the consequences. Don't do this. And I was also really careful to tell them I was miserable. It made my soul sick. And there are so many things today that I wish I hadn't done. Now, God redeems those things and he forgives me for those things. But it doesn't mean that it doesn't leave you with regrets that you will still have and say, I wish that I had not squandered some years and some of what could have been my most effective years, you know, on a college campus and in my early 20s writing. You know, I could have expended my talent in such a more productive way for the kingdom of Christ. And I regret that I didn't. So I try to tell them not the nitty gritty details, but enough that they understand and enough that they understand that it wasn't fun. These things look fun. They're not. And the next day you will have a soul sickness, particularly if you're a Christian or if you grew up in a Christian home, that you are also going to experience internal turmoil that your non-Christian friends maybe won't because they don't know the truth. And the truth is meant to make you uncomfortable, and it's going to, because you are children who know the truth. So don't think that, you know, if you have friends who are going to sort of blasé, go out and do these things and not feel bad about them. I got news for you, and I know from experience, you will, because you do know the truth, and that is why we have inculcated it in you.
1: I love that, that pragmatic framing, but also with the spiritual maturity that says, look, I have this responsibility now. I lived through this. You know, you're still here. I mean, when you think of all the things that could have potentially, I'll find a better euphemism, muted your testimony as opposed to, you know, the things that, you know, there are a lot of people who don't survive your college experience. They don't survive cancer.
0: Some of my friends did not, by the way, Roger. I mean, I have a couple of friends, you know, funerals I attended. So I tell them about that too, that look, not everybody gets out alive if you mess around with this stuff.
1: Yeah, it's very, very difficult. And I think that though the way you've handled it, I mean, it's been the hallmark of your writing, of your reporting, your broadcasting. You really are a triple threat, which I think the media definitely does need. What's on the horizon for you? I mean, to have a New York Times bestselling book must be a feather in your cap, but I'm sure that there are some people now who are saying, okay, great, what's the next investigative book you're doing? And you're probably saying, wait a minute, God told me to write this one, and it was 15 years before that one that I wrote my first one. So it's not like I'm cranking. You're not on this treadmill that says every 18 months I've got to put out a new book. But what is on the horizon for you, Megan Basham, with your life, with your ministry, with your career?
0: Yes. And, you know, cancer, once again, when my first book came out in 2008, that was about how young women, which I was at that time, can support their husbands' careers in order to have more financial flexibility to stay home with their kids. I then went out and did that for 15 years. You know, I had a nice little, very part-time job with World that grew over the years as our kids got older and needed less hands-on care. But that was what I did. I had a book come out in 2008, did the Today Show. You know, it was kind of a big, not as big of a splash as this one, but, you know, it got some attention. And then I kind of went away quietly. And this time it was sort of funny that it came out and then cancer happened. And so, you know, part of what I'm doing for the next few months is, you know, we'll be being very deliberative about keeping up on my treatments, which, you know, right now, as far as we know, I am no evidence of disease. So praise God for that. But I am stage 4. So we'll be doing a lot of, you know, hopefully preventative care and consistent scanning. But in the meantime, I am working on, I just talked to my HarperCollins editor, looking to do something similar to Shepherds for Sale, but with the Republican establishment going, why, even when conservatives win, does it seem like so often we don't get what we voted for from our elected officials? Mm-hmm. So let's look at, so I'm going to be looking at some of the similar money influences and why is that the case? And then also just for fun, and this was cancer too, that I said, when God offers you something fun that you've wanted to do your whole life, even if it doesn't seem professionally practical, just say yes. So another editor came along and said, you seem to me like someone who has the chops to write a novel. Do you have any ideas? And I went, oh man, I have wanted to write this one particular novel for like a decade. So when he offered me that opportunity, I jumped at it. So I am almost done with that. And we're looking at bringing this historical thriller out next summer.
1: How exciting. The work never ends. And yet in God's economy, with a day being like 1,000 years, that doesn't, whether it's 10 years between projects or not, you're operating on his time and you're certainly in his hands. And we are very grateful. And I hope that Paging John Boehner or whatever your new book on the Republican Party comes out will be a big smash too, because I know there are a lot of people in the body of Christ, especially, who will be very curious to read a book like that and ask that question. Why it does it seem like it just keeps sliding down that slippery slope? But isn't it great to be in the position where God says, ask that question, find those answers. The answers are there. And then you have the platform to share that story with us. It's a great gift you've been entrusted with. And I appreciate the way you're stewarding it, Megan Basham, because you're helping so many people, whether it be parents, grandparents, younger people coming along, people in the church for a short period of time, or people in the church for a longer period of time, who have to keep our eyes on the Lord first and foremost. And it's a great work that you're doing. How can we pray for you and your family in these days ahead? Because there are so many different things on your plate and on your husband's plate. And this is an exciting time. Oh, by the way, you're raising a teen and a preteen. That's right. That's no small task either. How can we best pray for you?
0: Oh, thank you so much for asking, Roger. Well, one, pray for clean scans, please, and no return of the cancer. Amen. Just for, I think, clarity, if I can ask for that on how I spend my time and how my husband spends his time and what we're working on, and that, you know, that we're covering the stories that would enrich the body of Christ.
1: Is the American church better off now than it was before you wrote Shepherds for Sale? I mean, I'm not suggesting that this one book was going to be the pivot piece for all American Christianity, but as you're looking at things now, do you think that we're in a healthier place, getting a little more honest with some of the influences that may or may not have been helping?
0: Yes and no. So I think that the threats that I covered in that book, you know, they're not gone entirely, right, but they are, you have seen a lot of those major ministry leaders and high profile pastors quickly backing off things like critical race theory and endorsing Black Lives Matter and some of those more woke issues. So I think that's a good thing. On the other side, you know, I think we see some concerning things that I did not anticipate coming from, they call it the dissident right, but I don't even feel like it's right wing. It just feels like a new version of the left that's masquerading on the right, where, you know, just a lot of, almost misogyny and extremism is maybe a good way to describe it. So, you know, some of those things that when I look at some of these young men, I go, I actually think you have some good points and I agree with it, but it's maybe developing in a deformed way that we need to talk about a little bit. But it's also one of those things that I go, I don't know that that is the area for me to cover. I think that there's probably some good men in leadership who need to step up and talk to those young men. So I'm hoping that, you know, we continue to see that.
1: Point taken, and a very good one. 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
0: You as well. And thanks so much for having me, Roger.
1: Well, Megan Basham didn't back down, even facing a firestorm of criticism as well as a cancer diagnosis all in the same year. And today here on Dr. James Dobson's Family Talk, we concluded my two-part conversation with this award-winning journalist. And if you'd like to hear this program again or pass it along to a friend, remember you'll find both parts 1 and 2 at drjamesdobson.org. And while you're there, you can also look for Megan's book called Shepherds for Sale. Well, I'm Roger Marsh, and on behalf of all of us here at Family Talk and the Dr. James Dobson Family Institute, thanks so much for spending a part of your day with us. Be sure to tune in again next time right here for another edition of Dr. James Dobson's Family Talk, the voice you trust for the family you love. This has been a presentation of the Dr. James Dobson Family Institute. Here's today's Dr. Dobson Minute with Dr. James Dobson.
2: The National Center for Education Statistics released the findings of a study recently that should not surprise us. It showed that children are far more likely to get good grades in school if their fathers are highly involved in their schoolwork. The investigation revealed the critical nature of participation by both parents, but especially fathers, in the educational setting. When this involvement does not occur, the child's chances of achieving academically are dramatically reduced. In fact, everything works better for kids when their parents care. But when mothers and fathers are distracted, overcommitted, or strung out on drugs or alcohol, it's the young and the vulnerable among us who suffer the most. The truth of the matter is that children can't raise themselves. They require enormous amounts of time, energy, patience, and care. So moms and dads, you're needed at home and at school.
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4: Foundations of Freedom, a look at America's founding principles and the leaders who shaped our nation.
5: Near the end of the Revolutionary War, George Washington received a letter from one of his own officers. Colonel Louis Nicola suggested that America might be better served by a monarchy, with Washington himself as king. Washington firmly rejected the idea. He had spent years leading Americans in a fight for independence from a monarchy. He would not see that victory end with America creating a king of its own. He understood that the cause of the revolution was greater than any one man. His example reminds us that power can be offered, earned, or taken. But character determines whether we use it for ourselves or remain faithful to something greater.
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8: SRN News, I'm Rich Thomason in Washington. Today's a day the other shoe will drop in the U.S. trade dispute with Canada. The Canadians are expected to announce their response to President Trump's 50% tariffs on billions of dollars worth of Canadian goods. Treasury Secretary Bessin says the president's been working the phones, talking with Iran's trading partners.
9: The president is making phone calls to world leaders with specific requests to cease their interactions with the regime. We are already seeing results.
8: As a defiant Tehran responds to the administration's declaration of economic war, Iran says it is accustomed to sanctions, has weathered them before, and will weather these. Firefighting crews slowly getting a handle on a massive Hawk fire near Reno, Nevada. 27% containment. No new fire growth has been reported. On Wall Street, the Dow futures up 246. This is SRN News.
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14: And I think one of the things that I find very often, in fact, I would say almost every campus visit where civics and history comes up, is that young people are actually angry and they're disappointed that somehow they were robbed of knowing their own history. And I think that once they rediscover it, it's both refreshing and it's nourishing.
15: Insight from Tim Gagline, our guest today, sharing passionately about the importance of American education and his love for this great country. This is Focus on the Family with Jim Daly. And today, as we continue celebrating America's 250th birthday, we'll enjoy an inspiring and hope-filled discussion from the National Mall in Washington, D.C. I'm John Fuller.
13: John, it was an honor to be invited by the White House Task Force for the 250, as it's known, for celebrating our 250 years being a nation, and to interview our very own Tim Gagline on the National Mall. And the emphasis that day was American education. And I thought that's a good thing to respond to. You know, President Obama asked me to come out and speak to mentoring of young boys. So I went to that meeting, and I thought this would be great to go to President Trump's 250 and to celebrate the country. Many families are asking an important question. What do we want our children to understand about America, about our history? And I couldn't think of a better person to talk to than Tim Gagline, our Vice President of External and Government Relations, who lives right there and works in Washington, D.C. We talked about the blessings of liberty, the role of faith in our founding, and the importance of teaching the next generation what is right about America. Every nation has things that are wrong, but we have a lot that is right. Mm-hmm. And of course, we also promoted the importance of family, part of the bedrock of this country. And I hope this discussion today will make you more proud as an American and help us to overcome some of the division we see today and build a better future together.
15: Yeah, Tim really is an optimist and he's fun to listen to. He's written a book related to this topic called What Really Matters. And of course, we have that here at the ministry. With that, let's go ahead and jump into the conversation that Jim had with Tim Gagline in Washington, D.C., on the Mall there, on Focus on the Family with Jim Daly.
13: Tim, we're going to roll into this program. Your background, you worked with Senator Dan Coats. You worked in the George W. Bush White House for 8 years. You've been in this city for a long time.
14: Almost 40 years.
13: Almost 40 years. You know people. Mm. And when you look at the 250th anniversary, the birthday party of America, what thoughts come to your mind about this country?
14: The first thought that comes to my mind is the place that we are sitting. Because from the very vantage point where we are sitting, there is a collective sense of national unity. Behind us, over our right-hand shoulders, is the citadel of democracy in all of world history, the United States Capitol. It is categorically the most beautiful building in the United States, and that dome represents something eternal, because you cannot understand our constitutional republic without understanding the fundamental nature of the importance of the Judaic Christian tradition and the importance of the Bible on our founding. And in front of us is the Washington Monument, the father of our country. They stopped building it during the Civil War. They started again afterward. Beyond that, just over that street, is the World War II Memorial, and beyond that, the Lincoln Memorial. So, Jim, this is the heart of the United States project on freedom for all mankind.
13: You know, Tim, it still feels like we're in a tug of war on the ideals of this country, and you know, both sides of the political aisle feel they're fighting a battle for democracy. I mean, you do hear that. Depending upon what cable news channel you're listening to.
14: You know, Americans have always disagreed about big things, and we've always agreed about big things. John Adams, the second president of the United States, famously said in the Revolution that one-third of Americans were for the Revolution, one-third were for the British, and one-third were indifferent. Two-thirds either for the enemy or indifferent, that's polarization. The Civil War, we spoke about Abraham Lincoln. 700,000 Americans were killed. You know, the president was murdered 42 days after his second inaugural address. I mean, it goes on and on. We've had polarity and differences before.
13: You know, as we celebrate 250 years of this country, it's important for us to remember democracy, its roots. Gene and I, we were able to go to Greece this past summer. And I didn't realize this, and I consider myself a history buff, but, you know, that experiment in democracy only lasted 30 years.
14: Yes. And I think it's a lesson to us, because when you come to Washington, D.C. today, and by the way, Jim, one of the brilliant things has been in the last 2 weeks leading up to the 250th birthday of our country, I have, having lived here 40 years, I've never seen more families come to Washington. And they want to go to the Lincoln Memorial. They want to go to the Jefferson Memorial. They want to take their children to all these important landmarks. You go to Greece, you go to Rome. It seems yesterday news. It's beautiful, it's important, but it doesn't seem completely relevant to those societies where you seem that the better days have gone by. That's not true of the United States. It's vital, it's timely, it's topical, and we want people to bring their families here of all years in the 250th.
13: So when you look at the way that the Founding Fathers crafted the Declaration of Independence, the Bill of Rights, all those things, the structure of government, what makes America so unique in the way that they thought through power, the corruptibility of power?
14: Yes.
13: What did they do differently?
14: In all of world history, Jim, until 1776, the Declaration of Independence and the United States Constitution, which came just a few years later, in all of world history, there had never been a constitutional republic. And the genius of America is that it's not imposed from Washington, D.C. It's not imposed by a king, by a monarchy, by a theocracy, by an aristocracy, however broadly or narrowly defined. It's power to the people, but with a written constitution, not an unwritten constitution, that we are all equal before the law. This is absolutely genius.
13: Yeah.
14: And in the history of the world, until the founding of the United States, there had never been freedom like this, then or now.
13: You know, you alluded to this issue of the Civil War, slavery, the Lincoln Memorial, etc. I was interviewing an African-American gentleman, a historian, and he said to me something I've never heard. He said, if you think about it, those founding fathers created a document that would take about 80 years to solve a 3,000-year-old problem called slavery.
14: Yes.
13: But what a different perspective to think of that. They couldn't do what some of them wanted to do, which was to end slavery right at that point. Politically, it seemed impossible. They couldn't keep the country together if they did that. Yet they created a runway, is how he said it. They created a runway that it would only take 80 years for Lincoln to arrive to use the Constitution to abolish slavery. Speak to that positivity of something that was horrific and terrible, and everybody agrees.
14: I can't wait to speak to this. I hope that every single family who comes to Washington, D.C. during the 250 will take some time to go to the Abraham Lincoln Memorial and on one side to read the Gettysburg Address out loud with their children and to read Lincoln's second inaugural with their children. And the reason I say it is that in the second inaugural, there is that great line from Lincoln, a new birth of freedom. And that is what we're talking about right now, which is that, yes, the author of the Declaration of Independence was a slaveholder. That is America's original sin. Undeniably, that is the case. But by the time you get to Abraham Lincoln, the Emancipation Proclamation is on the cusp. I mean, in all of world history, to go from slavery to freedom in that short of a period of time is an incredible testament to the United States of America, to our Declaration and Constitution. And then, of course, we get to the 19th century, not long after the founding of the country, and we are put on a path toward the modern civil rights movement, the abolition of slavery, suffrage. I mean, it all goes together. And by the way, it's born of a Christian vision that we are all equal in the sight of God. We are made imago Dei. This is one of the brilliant contributions of Christianity to all of world history.
16: Absolutely, absolutely. The let me ask you, in terms of that observation of that battle, you said 700,000 people died
14: yes.
16: in the Civil War. Where can we continue to improve? Where can we go from here? And what I like about democracy is that we learn, we grow, we change, we evolve
14: yes.
16: to become better, which
14: yes.
16: I think is a brilliant point.
14: I think it is fair to say that every major social movement in the United States has been led by the American church. We would not have had a successful American Revolution without the strong support of the American church. We would not have had the abolition of the slave trade without the American church. We would not have had the civil rights movement that began really in the 40s, 50s, culminated in the 60s without the church. And Jim, I think that the next major civil rights movement is the pro-life movement, again, led by the church. So I think, and I'm very hopeful, but I'm particularly hopeful that there will arrive a moment in real American history where every child will be welcomed into the world and protected by the law. And it seems to me that in the American experience, that is achievable.
16: Yeah, that's so, so good. With respect to America today, you're speaking at college campuses around the country, Ivy League schools, you can name them. But you're seeing a lack of civic understanding, correct?
14: It's
16: huge. I mean,
14: that's
16: some of the interaction you've been having. Describe it for us.
14: Well, I'll share one statistic, which is the best and objective measurement of civic literacy. Historic understanding among all of American eighth graders is called the NAEP score. And the most recent NAEP score says that less than 15% of American eighth graders are proficient in basic American history, which means that only 15%, Jim, can say this is the basic sequence: the Revolution, the Civil War, the First World War, the Second World War, the Cold War, or something along that line. So we have an enormous, a monumental work, I think, of reclamation and revival to do in our country. And I believe firmly that American restoration is possible. But our founding fathers and mothers, for all their disagreements on big things, they felt that if you wanted liberty and freedom over time, you had to have moral excellence and virtue in the people, in the citizens. And a basic part of that, of good citizenship, was knowing and understanding the basic architecture of the country.
16: Yeah, and again, brilliance. Let me quote Benjamin Franklin, because he said, only a virtuous people are capable of freedom. And he publicly called for prayer for the Constitutional Convention. That's interesting.
14: Indeed.
16: I guess separation of church and state didn't agree in that context. But he went on to say, the longer I live, the more convincing proofs I see of this truth that God governs in the affairs of men. And if a sparrow cannot fall to the ground without his notice, is it probable that an empire can rise without his aid? Speak to that quote.
14: I think it's one of the most powerful things ever written by any American ever. And I think that as Americans living in the 21st century, we can look backward to Franklin's observations, and we can look forward and say that Franklin's vision has never been more timely or topical than right now. And to ring the bell backwards, here's what Franklin is saying. If you want to have liberty and you want to have freedom over time, you better foster moral excellence in the rising generation of young Americans.
16: Right.
14: You better foster moral excellence at every opportunity you get. And in the free society, we have no established religion. We have no religious test for office. Those are important achievements. That's not to say that there's not a very important role for the church. And I believe that the role of the church has never been important, more important than it is right now.
16: Couldn't agree more. You know, when we look at the battles in public places, public schools, why would there be resistance teaching our children about the history of the country?
14: Yeah, may I say, here we are in the center of the public square. I mean, for anybody who's ever been in a debate, done a speech, written a book, whatever, about faith and the public square, here we are on the National Mall in the middle of a constitutional republic. You cannot have a public square more public than this, okay? It is a testament to our founding fathers and mothers that they had a vision that if people disagree, it's really okay. But that the strength of a democracy is that if you disagree, you can do it agreeably. You can do it magnanimously. You can do it civilly, unapologetically. But you have the right to come into the public square and to say what you want to say and to believe and to think what you want to believe and think. That, to me, is the greatness, left, right, and center. That's the greatness of the United States of America.
16: I agree.
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16: You know, looking through the lens of family, which is what we do at Focus on the Family.
14: Yes.
16: You often speak with great insight on the breakdown of the family. Mm-hmm. What are some of those statistics that we're seeing change over the last several decades that really does have an impact on the health and well-being of our nation?
14: Jim, if you and I were having this conversation in 1970, which, you know, that's a snap of the finger by American history, right? If you and I were having this conversation only in 1970, okay, 77% of all American homes were comprised of mothers and fathers and at least one child 18 years of age and under. That number today is less than 25%. The breakdown of marriage and family is very expensive. And it seems to me that it is one of the great parts of restoration in our constitutional democracy to once again focus like a laser beam on the importance to a free society of strong marriages, families, and parents. We need to go tell a new generation, right, that marriage is good, babies and children are good. And faith and freedom go together. They're not opposed.
16: Well, again, this isn't rocket science. It's just sad to see there's so many forces that work against that outcome. And you're right. All the data shows conclusively,
14: yes,
16: that a child does best in a two-parent home, and dad.
14: You know, I'm very hopeful because I believe that a central part of the American restoration that we're talking about, I believe that Americans overwhelmingly will fall in love again with the idea of the centrality of focusing on the family. And I think by and large, part of the recovery of the country will come by the recovery of family.
16: Well, we totally agree with that. You know, Focus on the Family, we're doing Hope Restored. It's for marriages that are in trouble. It's got,
14: yes,
16: an 81% success rate. 2 years later, we go back to every couple, and 30% or so have divorce papers in hand. And I think it's one of the greatest things we can do is to recover a failing marriage and a failing family. Because again, when you look at all the data, that does more to help the culture, help the community, et cetera, than anything else we could do. So I'm very proud of that 81%,
14: yes,
16: save rate,
14: yes,
16: when it comes to marriages that are in trouble. I think it's one of the great contributions that Focus is making. You know, one thing we do, Tim, for parents, to help parents, it is a difficult time to parent. There's so many things. I think at Focus on the Family, we have more questions from parents about how do we control our children's screen time,
14: yes,
16: and what they have access to. And there's been no real good answers other than you got to monitor it like crazy. This new ruling by the Supreme Court will help in that, you know, children under 18 won't be able to sign up for certain apps, et cetera. That's a step in the right direction.
14: It's a huge step in the right direction. And Jim, I think there is a book to be written, not George Orwell's 1984, but the new book would be called 2010, because that was the year the smartphone was introduced. And 2010 began to disincentivize human relationships. And the implication has been enormous. Mm. The implications on physical and mental health to incentivize not relationship, not friendship, not in-person relationships. I mean, this has been very tough for the country. And I think that in our 250th year, this is the year, in my view, to get out into your neighborhood, go back to church, learn about the school board. In your own community, learn more and connect with people at a very human level. I think it's a great part of our national spirit. And I think that our founding fathers and mothers, they're the ones who patterned this for us.
16: You know, it's so good. As parents, we can be really busy and be distracted from the core role of being a good parent, a good dad, a good mother.
14: Yes.
16: And I think we need to do all we can as a culture to help support those families that are raising young children. Focus on the Family have something called Age and Stage. Mm-hmm. People could, it's absolutely free. People can sign up. You get a weekly email, 0 to 18, what you can expect with raising that child in that, you know, the terrible twos. Mm. What are some things I could do as a parent to help calm the terrible twos? That kind of straightforward, helpful, practical advice. So
14: yes,
16: one of the many things that we're doing to try to help parents do the best job that they can do. Speaking of that, again, I want to come back to the colleges that you speak at, Harvard, Yale, Princeton.
14: Yes.
16: Why is there such an embrace of socialism when it comes to college campuses?
14: I think the single answer to that has been the form of education that young people have gotten from the earliest years. I mean, very often, Jim, pre-kindergarten, kindergarten, very often K through 12, it's remarkably unreliable. In fact, I have argued, and I know we have discussed strongly, that the best alternative that I'm aware of to K through 12 civics and history is actually from our friends at Hillsdale College. Very commodious with Focus on the Family, because what the 1776 curriculum does, and one of the things that I think is an antidote and a help to the kind of indoctrination that has happened from the youngest of ages in American education broadly, there are great exceptions, but broadly, I think, is to go tell a new generation the story of the American experience. And I think one of the things that I find very often, in fact, I would say almost every campus visit where civics and history comes up, is that young people are actually angry and they're disappointed that somehow they were robbed of knowing their own history. And I think that once they rediscover it, it's both refreshing and it's nourishing.
16: You know, I agree. That's a good way to look at it. So often when we're watching the news, it's all about what's wrong.
14: Mm.
16: You know, the problems, the hassles, you know, the exploits of humanity.
14: Yes.
16: Against humanity. What is right about America?
14: I can't wait to answer that, and especially sitting here on the National Mall looking at some of the more than 20 museums which comprise the Smithsonian, all right? Just one block from us, and we can see it from here, it's called the Castle. It is the original Smithsonian. And what I love about this, Jim, is that this exhibition, of all the exhibitions in Washington this year, you walk into that exhibition hall at the Castle, and you see the desk that Thomas Jefferson used at the age of 33 to draft the Declaration of Independence. You see Thomas Edison's original light bulb. You see, which I absolutely love, Harriet Tubman's hymnal, which was very important to her. Mm. And what you realize, Jim, over and over again, is that any conversation about American exceptionalism, any, and I challenge all of us to go into any of the Smithsonians and to find an exception, is that if you look directly, if you really absorb it, you will find that the Judaic Christian tradition faith, religion, things of the spirit, it's baked into the DNA of the United States of America. I would offer that without religious liberty and conscience rights, there would be no United States of America. There's a reason when you walk one block from where we're sitting and you visit the National Archives, you look at the Declaration, you look at the Constitution, but right there to the right of the Constitution, the Bill of Rights, the first 10 amendments to the Constitution. And what's number one? Religious freedom. Religious conscience. I mean, it's unmissable.
16: Yeah. You know, those cornerstones of our culture seem to be rocked right
14: yes,
16: now.
14: Yes, they are.
16: Why are we finding it so difficult to rally for what the Constitution is talking about, those freedoms?
14: Yes.
16: And why do we feel like those freedoms are at risk today?
14: I mentioned George Orwell earlier, Jim. George Orwell famously wrote that language shapes politics. I'll say it another way. Language, words, etc., they've got to be true because they ultimately shape public policy for good or for ill. Our late friend Jack Kemp said that the only way to defeat a bad idea is with a good idea. And so this is what we are debating in our time. The public square is filled with bad ideas. But the really great news is that the public square is also filled with very good news. Homeschooling. Charter schools. I could go on and on. There's all kinds of good ideas there. Parental rights. We've been debating these things. It's very important that in the contest of ideas that we win the debate before we win the vote. And it seems to me in order to do that, we have to go tell a new generation why the things that we believe are so foundational are worth defending in the first place. And Ronald Reagan famously said that somebody who's with you, Jim, 80% of the time is your friend. So I think it's important in public policy to do everything we can when possible to find someone who we can agree with 70 or 80% of the time, and to be comfortable with it, maybe later on we'll come back for the rest of the 20 or 30%, debate that, hope to persuade. But we're Americans. Let's find the commonality. Let's find the area where we can agree, and then let's go make our country even better in the next 250 years.
16: I think that's a great place to end, Tim. Thank you so much for being with us on the Mall here in Washington, D.C.
14: It was a blessing and honor, more than I can say.
16: God bless you.
14: God bless.
15: Well, Jim, what an energetic and really great conversation that you and Tim had there in D.C. It's pretty inspiring stuff.
13: It was fun. Tim gave us some great reminders that the future of America depends not only on policies or elections, but on the strength of faith and family. And I couldn't agree more. As we continue celebrating America's 250th birthday, this is an important moment for moms and dads to be intentional. Talk with your children about our nation's history to help them see both our blessings and the challenges that we've had, and to raise them with gratitude to God and hope for the future. If you're raising children right now, we want to come alongside you in that important calling. Focus on the Family has a free resource called Age and Stage. It's designed to give you practical, biblically grounded encouragement for every season of parenting. 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
3: 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What does an ancient altar, a city mentioned in Revelation, and the spiritual battle of our time have in common? Jonathan Kahn joins us today to explore the mystery behind his fascinating new work, The Altar of Pergamon.
4: We are back with Rabbi Jonathan Kahn, and we are speaking about his latest book, The Altar of Pergamon, The Mystery of the Dark Angel and the Future of the World. If you heard the preceding program, he brings out so much history to actually show that this is not fiction. This is historical. He's got the dates, and it just fits very well. Jonathan, thank you so much for being back with us once again.
5: Always great to be with you, Larry.
4: Well, as we start, for those who didn't hear the first program, what does your new book, The Altar of Pergamon, reveal?
5: This is a mystery that begins in the book of Revelation and has literally altered the world in our own day, modern times. This is imagine an ancient object. What if there was an ancient object linked to the Bible, linked to something, a mystery in the Bible that has literally has altered human history, world history, linked to Satan behind the evils from anti-Semitism to world wars to Hitler, the Third Reich, to what we're going to see up to right now, the Cold War, up to what's happening in the world, up to prophecy, affected every one of our lives, and it just keeps going. It's quite amazing. It's quite stunning. And when you see it, you can't unsee it.
4: Well, we may have some new listeners. So in a nutshell, give us a taste of what we've seen so far.
5: Yeah, the Bible speaks about Pergamon as being the place of Satan's throne. And on the top of the high place of Pergamon, obviously, I mean, it's alluding to this pagan high place. And the key thing was the altar of Pergamon, called the Great Altar. That when the gospel came, the altar gets abandoned and it becomes in ruins. It gets covered up. And it's like the power of Satan is also restrained by the power of the gospel. But in the 19th century, a man comes from across the world and he uncovers it. Digs it up, it gets dug up, and he sends it back to his nation. His nation is Germany. And all sorts of stuff. Germany comes into the world as the altar does. Then the hatred for the Jewish people, anti-Semitism, is born as the altar comes to Germany. And then the occult revival takes over Germany. When they put the altar together for the first time, a baby is born, Adolf Hitler. Then it goes, everything keeps going, and as the altar rises, so does Adolf Hitler. When Hitler, and even World Wars, World War I is born out of this, and World War II is going to be born out of this. And when Hitler gets on his pedestal, he's going to speak to the world, and he's going to rage with all his satanic evil, he's standing on a recreation of the altar of Pergamon, literally the throne of Satan. Again, I said this the last time, you can't make this up. You know, the only thing that's made up in this book is the story, because I gave it a story. I mean, I think, you know, it says, I think they probably put in there like 100 mysteries. It's probably 200 mysteries in this book. I do it in a story so it can reach people, not only believers, makes it real kind of easy or fun, but also reach people in your life who don't know the Lord. They're going to be drawn to it. It's, you know, it's a man who comes upon this ancient manuscript, and he's a skeptic, but he goes across the world with a woman who's actually a believer,

0: every place they go, they come into a mysterious person who reveals the next mystery and gives them the next page of this cryptic book. And also, by the way, I didn't even say this, there's another organization that is trying to stop them, which is linked to the altar, a dark organization. So it's all going to come in. But throughout the whole story, it's like a thriller, but throughout the whole thing, it's revealing the entire mystery that's gigantic.
1: Most people think of Nazism as a political movement, but you show it was actually born out of an occult society. I think that's a real insight.
0: Yeah.
1: That really helps us to realize, you know, Ephesians 6:12 says we wrestle not against flesh and blood, but against all these dark forces and dark powers.
0: Absolutely. Yeah. When you look at what's behind all this, it's what the Bible says. It is the enemy. And the altar is a sign of how real this is. And if the enemy is real, God is real.
1: I think this is really an evangelistic program, because I see you're showing people things in the Bible that this has to be the hand of God. I mean, this is not something, oh, some guy made it up. He was in the desert sand. He had too much wine. The sun beat on his head. And he had wild. No, this is factual. I thank you so much for doing
0: that.
1: It's important. And I want to say, if you're listening to these programs and you don't know Jesus Christ as Lord and Savior, now is the time to accept him. He is willing. He's ready to receive you. What was it about the altar that opened up a colossal mystery of evil?
0: Yeah, what kind of altar was the altar of Pergamon? Is the altar of Pergamon? What was it at this throne of Satan? It was specifically an altar of burnt offerings. Now, in Greek, the people who made the altar, how do they say that? The way you say that in Greek is a word. You say it, the word for burnt is kaustos, and the word for a burnt offering is holos. You put it together, holos kaustos, holocaust.
1: Holocaust.
0: So this altar is the altar of the Holocaust. And from the moment it arrived in Germany, it was a sign of what was coming. And so Hitler, and when I told you, remember when I said Hitler was standing on a reproduction of the altar in Nuremberg? He's standing on an altar of the Holocaust. And he's literally from Nuremberg beginning the Holocaust. You know, the enemy requires, destruction. And an altar requires blood. And so the Holocaust, the mystery behind the Holocaust, is that it's a satanic inversion of a sacrifice. It is, and what kind of sacrifice was it? Burnt, smoke, ashes. Do you know, Larry, the word that if you look at the original, the first translation of the Bible, which is the Septuagint into Greek, which is before the New Testament, this is the original translation, and you read about that, it actually has the word Holocaust in the Bible. It says, it talks about the laws of the Holocaust and the altar of Holocaust. It says, you'll offer up Isaac as a Holocaust. So the mystery is all there. Now the devil takes that mystery and he turns it against Israel to try to destroy them.
1: How is this all foreshadowed on the day the altar was revealed in Germany? How is this foreshadowed?
0: Well, the day that the altar was revealed, that when it was opened up, and it was the day that it was the time that Hitler was suddenly catapulted in power, the Nazi Party, it was, you know what day it was? When they opened up the altar to the world and they opened up the house, the museum, they did it on Yom Kippur.
1: Wow.
0: Yom Kippur, I mean, for those who don't know, Yom Kippur is the holiest day of the sacred year. It was the day of the altar of God. And so now you have Satan, he always desecrates the things of God. He's taking the altar of God, and he's taking the day of the altar of God, and putting his altar. And instead of the Jewish people being saved, like on Yom Kippur, they are saved, but it's to destroy them. This is the enemy. It's to make them the sacrifice.
1: So, Jonathan, what is the holy place?
0: Well, in the Bible, it says that the altar of burnt offerings was in the holy place. In Hebrew, you would say it like this: the olah was in the kodesh. The altar of burnt offerings was in the holy place. Well, what happens if you translate that scripture into the language of those who possessed the altar? The first possessors were the Greeks. So the altar of burnt offerings, we already opened that mystery, is the Holocaust. What about the holy place? There's a word in German that is a German form of a Polish word that means holy, or it speaks of a place that is holy, the holy place. The word is Auschwitz. So literally, you translate that, it says in the Bible, is the enemy inverting the things of God. It says the burnt offering, the altar in the holy place translates to the Holocaust in Auschwitz.
1: Friends, we are offering the Altar of Pergamon, The Mystery of the Dark Angel and the Future of the World. It's a book. It's something you will want to read. You can follow all of this that we're talking about right now. And if you have the book, you can hold it in your hands and study it and pray about it. Our toll-free number, 1-800-652-1144. Jonathan, once again, I want to mention the Altar of Pergamon Uncensored.
0: Yes.
1: There's a lot of stuff in that. Tell us.
0: Yeah, guys, this is exclusive, so really take advantage of it, because you cannot get this on Amazon. You cannot get this at a bookstore. This is exclusive, okay? So this is the Altar of Pergamon Uncensored. This is you're not just going to read it. You're going to see these mysteries explode before your eyes. You're going to hear it. You're going to see it. It has the clips. You're not just going to think about it. You're going to actually see what these things are. And it is the uncensored. So it not only has the mystery of the book, it has what I did not put in the book or anywhere else. And it also has mysteries of the end times I have put in no other thing like this. It has the mystery of, first of all, what you need to know as an end time believer, the most important keys for the end times. Also, the mysteries of overcoming in your life, spiritual warfare, how to have victory. You're going to love this, but also not just for you. You can show it to your family, show it to your Bible study, your church, and you're going to be blessed. So don't miss it, because you cannot get this. This is exclusive.
1: Well, Jonathan, your books have hit the New York Times bestseller list many times, and each one uncovers a mystery most people never knew existed. What makes the Altar of Pergamon different from everything that you've ever written?
0: Well, I've never written about anything like this. I mean, even my publishers were stunned, like, where'd you get this? And this is something that affects the whole world. You know, I mean, it doesn't matter where you are. It affects the entire world.
1: I think they need to read it. I think they need to read
0: it. Amazing. It doesn't, here's the thing. It doesn't matter who the person is. You know, a person could be woke. A person could be anti-God. But then, oh, hey, wow, there's a story about this thing of Satan and all that. Okay, that's it. I'm like, wait a minute, it's real. It doesn't matter. They can be Muslim. It doesn't matter. Oh, the thing about that, you know, it's like, oh, Indiana Jones, you know, Da Vinci Code. But it's real.
1: Yes, it really is real. Now, one of the chapters, called The Satanic Verses, reveals the origins of what would change the world. What is it?
0: Okay, we're entering another dimension now. And by the way, what we're talking about, even though we're doing several programs, we can only still touch. There's so much more, because we can just touch on this. So here's another dimension we're going into the altar. And that is that. In the same land of the altar, and the same city is going to be part of it, but same land, Germany, a child is born. And he's actually raised to believe in Jesus to a degree. His name is Karl Marx. Mm. And he actually writes praise to Jesus when he's a teenager. He writes a praise to Jesus. But the next year, something happens. He goes to Berlin, which is the same city that's going to become the center of Satan's throne. It's going to have the Altar of Pergamon. Well, he goes there and something changes. And he starts writing these strange verses, things like that. It's as if Satan took him over and is literally speaking through the mouth of Karl Marx. And he says things like, a God has taken away from me everything, and I'm going to have revenge against God, or I'm going to exalt my throne. Well, that's the exact words of Satan in Isaiah. I'm going to exalt my throne. And he goes on to say, I'm going to bring the world to destruction. That's like the enemy. I'm going to walk as a God, he says, in the destruction of the world. This is Karl Marx. He says, look at this sword. The prince of darkness has given me this sword, Karl Marx. You know what Marx's life verse was, his favorite quote? He was quoting from Faust, from A Demon. The quote was, everything that exists deserves to perish. This is satanic. And what's behind Marxism? Satanic, Satan.
1: Well, tell us a little bit more about Karl Marx and communism, because that's really a big thing. In fact, when I look at so many people in America, they think socialism, communism, they think it's a good idea. So tell us a little bit about that.
0: Well, you see, the origins here are satanic. And the other thing is that, but here's the next part, because Marx writes the Communist Manifesto. And nobody reads it. I mean, basically, it's a few people. And ends up, Karl Marx is a forgotten man. Nobody would have even known his name. He's forgotten. He's exiled in England. He's a hermit. Nothing happened. Nobody reading it. But then something happens. The altar comes to Germany. Now, that's the land of Karl Marx. When the pieces come to Germany, so I won't go through the detail, but events start taking place that all of a sudden resurrects Marx and Marxism. All of a sudden, people want to read his book. Something happened. I won't go through the detail, but it's in the book. But coming to Germany, the same time it comes there, resurrects the manifesto. In fact, the Communist Manifesto goes out under that title for the first time when the altar comes to Germany, and in German, and it touches the entire world. It's going to change the world. Now, for bad. You know, so everything revolves around the altar. And then as the altar comes to Germany, the same year, the same times is the Karl Marx's book, Das Kapital, is translated into Russian. And in Russia, nobody read it in Germany, but in Russia, it becomes a bestseller. And all of a sudden, things start taking place that are going to change the world.
1: I mean, there are so many places we could go and things we could say, but what about the sealed train? And what did it have to do with the altar?
0: Yeah, well, I'll tell you two things, two people. One is Lenin and the other is this other person. One is I told you that when they put the altar together, at that very time, it appears in the world, Adolf Hitler is born and appears in the world with the altar, okay? And he dies with the altar too. But another child, when they started digging up the altar, remember I told you they start digging it, Germany starts digging up the altar in Turkey. Well, a child is born at the very time they start digging up the altar. He comes into the world. His name is Joseph Stalin. So you have both monsters are born with the altar. And then, you know, when did Russia become the Soviet Union? When Lenin is on a train and he goes into Russia and he takes over. They already threw out the Tsar. You know the communists didn't throw out tyranny. They threw out democracy. They had a new government. Lenin comes and they throw it out in the Soviet Union. But there's a secret story behind Lenin coming. It wasn't Lenin. It was Germany. It came from Berlin, from where the altar was. They decided we're going to take Lenin from Europe and we're going to send him to weaken Russia. Well, they ended up giving birth to the Soviet Union, all born from the city of Berlin, the city of Satan's throne.
1: What about the child of the unearthing?
0: That was, I think I probably did it already, but that was Stalin. That was, okay. Stalin is born with the altar. As soon as they start uncovering the altar, he is born. And then Hitler is born, and Stalin is going to have a part of the mystery as well.
1: So when Hitler died, the altar passed into the hands of another who became its new master.
0: Okay, now this is amazing. It's again, you could not make this up, Larry. If you're writing a story, a fantasy, you could not make this up. Remember I told you, Hitler comes into the world with the altar, okay? But his life, and then as the altar is rising up, they're going to display it, they build a house for it. Hitler rises up, and then and the whole thing, and then Hitler standing on the reproduction of the altar. Okay, at the end of the war, the altar is in a bunker in Berlin. At the end of the war, Hitler's in a bunker in Berlin. Both are hidden, okay? But one of them dies, okay? Hitler kills himself, we already saw that, and he becomes the final offering. But what happens to the altar? Think about it. Up to that point, Germany was the possessor of the altar. But not just Germany, Adolf Hitler. He possessed everything in Germany. He's the possessor of the altar. But if he dies, the altar doesn't have any possessor, okay? If he dies, as long as it's hidden. But something happens. The very day after Hitler dies, an entire day doesn't go by until the altar finds another possessor. And what happens is these soldiers stumble upon this bunker and they open it up. And inside the bunker is the throne of Satan. Mm. Who are the soldiers? The Red Army of the Soviet Union. The Soviet Union becomes the new possessor of the throne of Satan. And look at what happens at that moment. You see, when a power loses the altar, they lose power. They lose an evil, but they also lose power. So now Germany loses power. It's nothing.
1: Right.
0: And then the Soviet Union, which has already been linked to the altar from the beginning, now when it gets the altar, when it possesses it, now it goes from a power to a superpower. And all of a sudden it's empowered, and all of a sudden communism starts spreading across the world. Eastern Europe is taken over. And then China becomes communist. And then much of the world, to the point where one out of every three people in the world are living under the satanic evil, all from the day they got the altar. Okay? And the thing is, and then they put the altar on a train, they put it in crates again for the second time in thousands of years, and they send it back to Russia. So Russia now, and so now the child, the Joseph Stalin, who was born when they put the shovels in to dig up the altar, now he is the owner, he's the possessor of the altar, the throne of Satan. And now we enter a whole nother age that's going to bring in this altar is behind the Cold War. It's behind the nuclear destruction. It's behind anti-prophecy. And we'll get into that, I'm sure, in the next program.
1: Yes. Well, we're just about out of time, but just whet our appetites a little bit about the next program. We've got about 1 minute.
0: We're going to see so much. We're going to see the mystery of the very name of the devil is in what happened to the world, what happened in Berlin. We're going to see that the whole world, and this affected all of our lives, even in America, were part of this mystery. We're going to see how the world was almost brought to total destruction, linked to the altar. And ultimately, we're going to see how this is all linked to end time prophecy.
1: Well, friends, be sure to tune in tomorrow. We're going to continue with Rabbi Jonathan Cahn. Thank you so much, Jonathan. Always a great show.
0: Thank you, Larry.
2: 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Jonathan Cahn returns with his powerful new book, The Altar of Pergamon: The Mystery of the Dark Angel and the Future of the World. 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
16: KSRN News, I'm Rich Thomason in Washington. The student and business visas of up to 200,000 foreign nationals may soon be revoked, forcing those supposedly short-term visitors to return home. When it comes to the U.S. declaration of economic war on Iran, Treasury Secretary Bessent says it's already bearing fruit.
17: Over the weekend, comments from Iranian leadership clearly acknowledge the effect of this campaign, and nations that facilitate any interactions with the regime should quickly heed our message.
16: Later today, Canada is expected to announce its response to President Trump's 50% tariffs on a host of Canadian imports and $20 billion worth of goods from Canada. On Wall Street, the Dow is up 225 points, the NASDAQ 250 points higher. 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

0: You know, there are moments in life when we stand at a crossroads between what we know is true and what others are demanding. Welcome to Through the Bible with Dr. J. Vernon McGee. In our study today, we're going to meet Pontius Pilate at that very same place. He's face to face with Jesus, hearing the crowd cry out for his death, and yet he knows that he's innocent. It's the most important decision of Pilate's life, and we'll see what he does with it. I'm Steve Schwetz, and I'm so glad that you're investing this time in God's Word. As you open your Bible to Matthew chapter 27, listen to this note from one of our fellow passengers. He's from Gujarat, India. My mother struggled with severe alcoholism when she was drunk. She would often leave home and wander to other villages, sometimes not returning for 2 or 3 days. Even though we tried many times to counsel her, she was not willing to change. Because of this, I lived in constant worry and discouragement. Later, I learned about the radio home group ministry and decided to start one in my own home. We began praying specifically for my mother. A gradual change began in her life. Now she regularly sits with the group. Seeing this wonderful change, my family and I rejoice and thank the Lord. We're deeply grateful and pray that God will continue to bless this work and use it to touch many more lives. Isn't that a great story? And how about you? How's God using His Word to get your attention, or maybe the attention of someone you love? Well, would you write to us? It's super easy. You can do it in the app. You can also email us at BibleBus@ttb.org or send a letter to Box 7100, Pasadena, California, 91109. In Canada, Box 25325, London, Ontario, N6C, 6B1. Or call and leave a message at 1-800-65-BIBLE. I know I'm really looking forward to hearing how God's at work in your life and maybe even sharing your note here on the program to inspire and encourage others. Let's pray. Lord, thank you for your word. We ask that you would use it to draw closer to you, both ourselves and bringing others into a relationship with you. That's our desire, Lord, to know you more and to walk with you more closely. In Jesus' name, amen. Turn now to Matthew 27 as we continue through the Bible with Dr. J. Vernon McGee.
1: Our study today brings us to the 27th chapter of the Gospel of Matthew. And if you have your Bible and we'll turn there, we'll begin there in just a moment. I trust that you have our notes before you also. Now, we saw last time these events that were the final events in the life of the Lord Jesus before the cross. And they happened thick and fast there toward the last. Now we have the events in chapter 27 that surround the crucifixion of Christ. The Sanhedrin delivers Jesus to Pilate. And you have the repentance of Judas and the trial before Pilate, the release of Barabbas, the crucifixion, death, and burial of Jesus, and the tomb sealed and a watch set. Now we've come to the central fact of the gospel message. Paul says to the Corinthians, I delivered unto you the gospel. What is it? That Jesus died for our sins according to the Scriptures. We've come now to the record of that event. Now, actually, Matthew does not give a record of the actual crucifixion. In fact, no gospel writer does that. They merely tell what went on around the cross. Now, I know that there are those that can depict in graphic terms of how the nails were driven into the quivering flesh and the blood spurted out. Oh, yes, but that's not in the Bible, friends. It's as it were the Spirit of God put the mantle over it, and God spread the mantle of night down over the last 3 hours of his crucifixion and says, this is something you cannot look at that's beyond human comprehension. And the suffering cannot be fathomed, and it was a transaction between the Father in heaven and the Son on the cross. And that cross became an altar on which the Lamb of God that taketh away the sin of the world was offered. And all Matthew says here, and they crucified him. We'll see that when we come to it in just a few moments. Now, will you notice, I begin reading at verse 1, and we have here now the Sanhedrin delivers Jesus to Pilate. You remember they arrested him, tried him at night, which was contrary to the law, and the high priest rent his clothes. That was contrary to the Mosaic law. And not only that, but we find that they played a game with him. They buffeted him. They smote him with the palms of their hands. That was a Roman game, the Roman soldiers, when a prisoner is to be put to death, why they could do with him as they pleased. And they played a game called Hot Hand. They would show the prisoner the hands of each one of the soldiers or the guard, then they'd blindfold him, and then they would really punch him. I mean, take the palms of the hands, and then after that, they'd take the blindfold off, and he'd have to pick out the one hand that didn't hit him. And as you well can understand, he'd never guess the right hand, even if he did guess it. I think that they beat the face of the Lord Jesus into a pulp. Read the 53rd of Isaiah again, that he was marred more than any man. They made him look absolutely not like a human being. They'd beat him so. Then they ridiculed him as a prophet. They said, "Prophesy unto us. Who smote you?" Ridiculing him there. And then Peter comes and we have him denying the Lord. Now in chapter 27 I read, "When the morning was come, all the chief priests and elders of the people took counsel against Jesus to put him to death." Now they formulated a charge that as they're taking it now to the Supreme Court, they must have a case that will stand up before the Roman court. Verse 2, "And when they had bound him, they led him away and delivered him to Pontius Pilate, the governor. Then Judas, which had betrayed him, when he saw that he was condemned, repented himself and brought again the 30 pieces of silver to the chief priests and elders." Now, you see, the Lord was there when they were leading him through that hall to take him to deliver him to Pilate. Why, here comes Judas. Why didn't he turn to the Lord Jesus and ask for forgiveness? But he didn't. What he said was, saying, "I have sinned in that I have betrayed the innocent blood." And they said, "What's that to us? See thou to that." In other words, you've chickened out. You're yellow. You did the job and it's over with and we have no need of you any farther. We have the one that we were after. We paid you off. And what happened? Verse 5, "He cast down the pieces of silver in the temple and departed and went and hanged himself." This man now, he leaves the temple area and goes out and hangs himself. He could have turned to the Lord Jesus and been forgiven. Verse 6, "And the chief priest took the silver pieces and said, 'It's not lawful for to put them into the treasury because it's the price of blood.'" How pious they are. You see, we can't use it in the treasury. "And they took counsel and bought with them the potter's field to bury strangers in." And all this was done, by the way, will you notice, "wherefore that field was called the field of blood unto this day. Then was fulfilled that which was spoken by Jeremiah the prophet, saying, 'And they took the 30 pieces of silver, the price of him that was valued, whom they of the children of Israel did value.'" And that you'll find in Jeremiah in the 18th chapter, the first 4 verses, and again in Zechariah, the 11th chapter, 12 and 13. "And they gave them for the potter's field, as the Lord appointed me." And Jesus stood before the governor. You see, he was there. And on the way to die, even for Judas, our Lord had given him his opportunity. "Wherefore, friend, art thou come?" And even at this 11th hour, he could have turned to the Lord Jesus and he could have been forgiven. Now, will you notice verse 11? "And Jesus stood before the governor, and the governor asked him, saying, 'Art thou the king of the Jews?' And Jesus said unto him, 'Thou sayest.'" You are right. You see, the charge that they made was they wanted to get rid of him because of blasphemy. That is, that's what they accused him of. Why, he said, "Henceforth you'll see the Son of Man coming in the clouds of glory." That to them was blasphemy. And on that charge, they would have crucified him, or at least stoned him to death, but they couldn't do it. So they now deliver him to Pilate, but they have to have a charge that will stick in a Roman court. And treason would be one, and this would be it. Here's one that claims to be the king of the Jews. "And Jesus said unto him, 'Thou sayest.'" In other words, are you saying this yourself? Actually, you're right. You're saying it. "And when he was accused of the chief priests and elders, he answered nothing." Now, you see, they wanted to make certain false charges against him, and as they did, our Lord didn't even take the time to answer him. Then said Pilate unto him, Hearest thou not how many things they witness against thee? And he answered him to never a word, insomuch that the governor marveled greatly. He's the lamb, you see, led before shearers is dumb. Now at that feast, the governor was wont to release unto the people a prisoner whom they would. And they had then a notable prisoner called Barabbas. Now, the byplay that took place, John will go into detail, and the other gospel writers will add a great deal to this, but Matthew only gives the bare facts, you see. He just says that this was the charge that was made, and this was no basis on which to crucify him, actually, because he had not incited a rebellion. There had been others that had, but the Lord Jesus had not. So he hit upon a very happy solution to the problem. He wanted to please these religious leaders in order that there might be peace in Jerusalem, but he also felt like that he couldn't just sentence him arbitrarily to death, that is, the Lord Jesus. And he hit upon the fact that he had there a very notable prisoner, which means he's a notorious prisoner called Barabbas. And he was guilty of about everything, murder, robbery, treason, the whole bit, by the way. Verse 17, Therefore, when they were gathered together, Pilate said unto them, Whom will ye that I release unto you, Barabbas or Jesus, which is called Christ? Now, he thought that this crowd would certainly ask for the Lord Jesus. The contrast was so evident, for he knew that for envy they had delivered him. Pilate, he was a clever politician. He could see what was taking place there. He was sure that he had an airtight case now, and they had asked for Barabbas to be crucified and Jesus to be released, and that would give him a very happy out to this situation. But it's not going to be that easy. But now verse 19, When he was set down on the judgment seat, his wife sent unto him, saying, Have thou nothing to do with that just man? For I have suffered many things this day in a dream because of him. Now somebody says, How do you explain that? Well, very easily. She's as superstitious as she possibly can be. Maybe tied up in one of the mystery religions. This sort of thing could have been satanic very, very easily. And I'm sure that that's the background of it. I don't think God gave her this warning at all. But here is a woman that should have said, well, if he's a just man and dying, she should have investigated, found out more, got more information. But she didn't, you see. Just superstitious. Have nothing to do with him. Now, we find here in verse 20, But the chief priests and elders persuaded the multitude that they should ask Barabbas and destroy Jesus. You see, the religious rulers circulated among the crowd. They're clever politicians themselves. And they said, now the thing to do is to ask that Barabbas be delivered and to destroy Jesus. And the governor answered and said unto them, Whether of the twain will ye that I release unto you? They said, Barabbas. And this man Pilate, here he's taken aback for a moment. He never dreamed they would stoop to do a thing like this, but he didn't know how low religion could stoop. Verse 22, Pilate saith unto them, What shall I do then with Jesus, which is called Christ? And friends, why should he ask the crowd for the decision? He's the judge. He should have made the decision. Now, we'll find out in the other Gospels, especially John. John tells us how many times that Pilate called him back on the inside. And what he's really saying to the Lord Jesus, if you will cooperate with me, I can get you out of this, and he'll get me off of a hot seat that I'd like to be off of. Actually, when you read this in all the four Gospels, you find out that Jesus is really not on trial, but Pilate is. He had to make a decision relative to Jesus Christ. Our Lord's not trying to escape at all. And so he asks the crowd, imagine a Roman judge asking the crowd, What'll I do then with Jesus? And I tell you, it came back to him, it was flung in his face. They all say unto him, Let him be crucified. And the governor said, Why? What evil hath he done? But a mob never has a reason, but they cried out the more, saying, Let him be crucified. When Pilate saw that he could prevail nothing, but that rather a tumult was made, he took water, washed his hands before the multitude, saying, I am innocent of the blood of this just person, see ye to it. Now he called for a basin, washed his hands, said he'd have nothing to do with it. But it's not that easy, you see. He had to make a decision. Every man does. What think ye of Christ is the test, to try both your state and your station. You can't be right in the rest until you think rightly of him. What do you think of Christ? That's the important one. And he tried to wash his hands, but the bitter irony is that the oldest creed that the church has this statement, crucified under Pontius Pilate. He didn't really wash his hands of this deed. The blood of Jesus was on his hands. Verse 25, then answered all the people and said, His blood be on us and on our children. And unfortunately, that has been true and can be demonstrated. Verse 26, then released he Barabbas unto them, and when he had scourged Jesus, he delivered him to be crucified. Now, Pilate's willing to stoop this low himself. He had to make a decision, and his decision, of course, is one of rejection. Then the soldiers of the governor took Jesus into the common hall, gathered unto him the whole band of soldiers, and they stripped him and put on him a scarlet robe. And now they'll do with him as they please. They'll ridicule him. He becomes a plaything for this brutal, cruel crowd. And when they had platted a crown of thorns, they put it upon his head and a reed in his right hand, and they bowed the knee before him and mocked him, saying, Hail, King of the Jews! May I say to you, this is frightful that they did. They spit upon him. This had happened before. They took the reed and smote him on the head. I believe that he was beaten into a pulp. Friends, he was marred more than any man, is the way Isaiah describes it in the 53rd chapter. Now, verse 31 here, and after that, they had mocked him. They took the robe off from him and put his own raiment on him and led him away to crucify him. And as they came out, they found a man of Cyrene, Simon by name, him they compelled to bear his cross. And when they were come into a place called Golgotha, that is to say a place of a skull, and I believe that that place is Gordon's Calvary, by the way. I looked around when I was there. I'm sure that after all these years and the things that happened to Jerusalem, it's difficult to make a judgment. I'm sure that if you have to make a choice between the two places that have been chosen, then it would be Gordon's Calvary. It is a place of a skull. They gave him vinegar to drink mingled with gall. And when he had tasted thereof, he would not drink. You see, that's in fulfillment of prophecy. Psalm 69:21. And they crucified him and parted his garments, casting lots, that it might be fulfilled, which was spoken by the prophet. They parted my garments among them, and upon my vesture did they cast lots. So that all this is happening according to the fulfillment of prophecy. And sitting down, they watched him there. And I think that here you see humanity that has reached the very lowest depth. I don't think you need to go to Skid Row. You don't need to look at the dope fiends. You do not need to go to a prison and look at some criminal. If you want to see mankind that's reached the lowest, here it is. And sitting down, they watched him there. And I believe in that crowd was Saul of Tarsus. Later on, he called himself the chief of sinners. Now, the reason he called himself the chief of sinners was because that's what he was, the chief of sinners. And sitting down, they watched him there. And they set up over his head his accusation written, This is Jesus, the King of the Jews. Then were there two thieves crucified with him, one on the right hand and another on the left. And they that passed by reviled him, wagging their heads and saying, Thou that destroyest the temple, buildest it in 3 days, save thyself. If thou be the Son of God, come down from the cross. My friend, if he's the Son of God, he won't come down from the cross. He didn't have to prove anything at this point. He's now dying for the sins of the world. If thou be the Son of God, they raise the doubt. Likewise also the chief priests mocking him with the scribes and elders. Now you think that that pack of bloodhounds, after they got him on the cross, would go home and let him die in peace, but they didn't. You see, they stayed there till the last minute. Verse 42, he saved others, himself he cannot save. And that's the truest statement that they ever made. That is a true statement. He saved others, himself he cannot save. If he's to save you and me, he had to die on the cross. If he came down from that cross, you and I'll have to go up. We'd have to be executed for our sins. We deserve it. We're hell doomed sinners. And he took our place there. Not only Barabbas' place, but yours and mine. I wonder sometime, if Barabbas didn't get saved somewhere along the line. Well, there was a thief that did. Now, he saved others, himself he cannot save. If he be the king of Israel, let him now come down from the cross and we will believe him. Would they have believed him? I don't think so. But he didn't come down because he's taking your place and mine. Verse 43, he trusted in God. Let him deliver him now if he will have him, for he said, I am the Son of God. The crowd understood that he claimed deity, you see. Verse 44, the thieves also which were crucified with him cast the same in his teeth. See, both of the thieves at first did that. Now from the sixth hour, there was darkness over all the land until the ninth hour. Now we have here this 3 hours of darkness. You see, he was put on the cross at the third hour at 9 a.m. Man did all he could. Then at the noon hour, darkness came down, and then that cross became an altar on which the Lamb of God that taketh away the sin of the world was offered. And about the ninth hour, Jesus cried with a loud voice, saying, Eli, Eli, lama sabachthani? That is to say, my God, why hast thou forsaken me? And the answer to that is, if you read Psalm 22, it opens with this statement. It says, because thou art holy. When my sin was put upon him, God had to withdraw. He had to be executed if he's going to take my sin and yours. Verse 47, some of them that stood there when they had heard that said, this man calleth for Elias. And straightway one of them ran, took a sponge, filled it with vinegar, and put it on a reed and gave him to drink. Why? Well, to fulfill prophecy. The rest said, let us see whether Elias will come to save him. Jesus, when he had cried again with a loud voice, notice how he died. He yielded up the ghost. He went willingly. The death rattle, and every person has it, is when they gasp for that last breath. We want it so badly. He dismissed his spirit. We'll leave off, friends, right at that very serious spot today. We'll pick up there next time, and we expect to conclude the Gospel of Matthew next time. Until then, may God richly bless you, my beloved.
0: This is the most sorrowful and one of the most important moments in history. The moment Jesus accomplished what he came to earth to do, to die for our sins, and he did so willingly. 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
9: 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He doesn't retain his anger forever because he delights in mercy.
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0: Matt and lie on my bed and say, what happens when you die? Is death a dark hole in the ground? Is it a long night without a morning, you know? And I'd lie there and I'd think, well, what's the meaning of life? What's the purpose of life? Why am I on earth? Didn't understand anything about those questions. And so I really began to study the Bible to say, maybe I can find meaning. Didn't know anything. If you would have told me in those years that it was David in the lion's den and Daniel slew the giant, I would have believed you. If you told me it was Abraham that built the ark and you know, Noah sacrificed his son, I mean, I knew absolutely nothing about the Bible. It wasn't that I had meager knowledge, it was I was biblically illiterate. The first thing that got me interested in the Bible was an aching longing in my heart to know God. I love the way it's put in Ecclesiastes 3, verse 11. And I think this is something that is often missed by Christians who look at unbelievers, or what I would call seekers, in a different way. In Ecclesiastes 3, verse 11, it said, God has made everything beautiful in his time, and he has put eternity in their hearts, except that no one can find out the work that God does from the beginning to the end. In other words, you'll never know his complete majesty, but God put eternity in your heart. And I think God put that eternity in my heart. The Bible says in John chapter 1 that Jesus is the light that lights every man that comes into the world. So every person born, the Holy Spirit is working in their heart, working in their life to draw them to Jesus. And I think that was happening in my life. I felt this angst. I felt this lack of purpose. I felt guilt because of my sin. I didn't know how to deal with all this. Confession to the priest was not satisfying my inner desires. The going to the Mass wasn't satisfying. Trying to get enough merit to go out of purgatory. So I was a young person at 17 that was conflicted, that was longing to know about eternal values. And when I read the Bible, it answered every question I had, and it introduced me to the most wonderful Savior, Jesus Christ.
1: Now, when your father, when he became a Christian, a few years later, now you begin to study the Bible, and of course he has his influence on you. What was the turning point, you think, before you went from just an interest to this, you're going to make this a lifestyle? What was something that happened?
0: I began to learn the new truths of Scripture, and I was very, very conflicted. So I determined that, to be honest with myself, because I was pretty involved, I was 17, I was a captain of the Catholic basketball team and playing sports and so forth, but I felt that I had to go to my priest and ask my priest biblical questions. So I knew the priest really well. So I went up into the rectory, which is the priest's house, and said to him, Father, called him Father at the time. I didn't know what the Bible said about that, but I said, Father, look, I have some questions about the Bible. Could you get a Bible for me and we could review these questions? He left the room and came back and said, I couldn't find a Bible. Well, right then, I'm in my spiritual mentor at that time, spiritual mentor's home. He can't find a Bible. I was young, and so I was a little brash, and so, but I was trying to be kind, but I asked a question, and I said, you know, many of the priests smoke, and I understand from the Bible that I just started reading that your body is the temple of God. And he said, well, there's no evidence that smoking is harmful. Well, I was too sharp to get that one. Asked about the Sabbath, and he had no answers at all. I left there, and it was a turning point in my life. I left there. I can never go back. Because if I'm looking for truth, the Bible says in John 17:17, sanctify them through thy word. Thy word is truth. John 8, verse 32 says, you shall know the truth, and the truth shall set you free. And I knew at that point that if I was genuinely, authentically looking for truth, that was not where I was going to find it.
1: You know, for those people who are still skeptics, what other evidence do you think that you could point to prove that the Bible is inspired? I mean, I immediately think of the archaeological evidence, the prophecies. What would you say?
0: I would say both of those, the archaeological evidence, the prophecies. I can give you just a couple of simple prophecies. Micah 5, verse 2 says, but Bethlehem, Ephratah, though there'll be little among the thousands of Judah, yet out of him shall he come forth that'll be ruler of Israel. So Jesus is predicted 700 years in advance to be born in Bethlehem. And it's interesting, it says, though Bethlehem Ephrata, though be little among the thousands of Judah,

0: were two Bethlehems, one in the north, one in the south. Judah is in the south of Israel. And here it says Bethlehem Ephratah. It's not any Bethlehem. It's Bethlehem Ephratah. And so here, of the two Bethlehems, the Bible tells you exactly the one that Jesus would be born in, and it tells you Judah. Now, Jesus' hometown was in Nazareth, some 90-some miles away. What woman at 9 months pregnant is going to ride a donkey and come from Nazareth to the exact place that Christ would be born, predicted 700 years in advance? I mean, there's so many predictions regarding the life of Christ. Isaiah 7:14 says he'd be born of a virgin. The book of Zechariah says he'd be sold for 30 pieces of silver. The Psalm 22 says that Jesus would be crucified. So that's 1,000 years before crucifixion comes into existence. So, right. You know, you see these prophecies of the Bible. The Bible names Cyrus as the leader of Persia that would overthrow Babylon 150 years before he was born in Isaiah 44 and Isaiah 45. So prophecy is certainly a major one that influences us, that it informs us that the Bible is inspired. And then you asked about archaeology. I'll just give you a couple finds that to me are really interesting. I mentioned Cyrus. The archaeologists have discovered something called the Cyrus Cylinder. The Cyrus Cylinder is the record of Cyrus attacking Babylon and overthrowing it. We see this in the rock records. Then you read it in the Bible of exactly how that happened, so you compare archaeology and the Bible. When Napoleon in 1799 came down and attacked Egypt, he brought 150 scholars with him, 150 of the artisans, and they were digging at a place called Rosetta. They find a stone, and that stone is kind of a black basalt stone. It's in the British Museum today, written in three languages, hieroglyphics at the top, then a demotic language. That's not demon, but a demotic is like a cursive Egyptian, and then Greek at the bottom. Nobody understood hieroglyphics. The Bible mentioned a group of people multiple times called the Hittites. The scholars said they never existed. When Jean-Paul Champollion, in the early 1800s, interpreted the hieroglyphics based on understanding the Greek and the Rosetta Stone, and then he was able to figure out the top hieroglyphics, then we could understand the hieroglyphics on the monuments of Egypt, and it talks about Pharaoh fighting the Hetti or the Hittites. And so archaeology confirmed the truthfulness of that. We can go throughout scripture and we can find the Bible and archaeology coalescing. For example, there are over 100 names and places of people mentioned in the Bible that we've now found in archaeology.
1: Yeah, that's pretty strong evidence in my mind. Another thing that I think of is, when I've had conversations with people who don't believe in the Bible, one of the things they've said to me is that the Bible has a lot of contradictions. Have you heard that before?
0: I have.
1: As a pastor, you've probably come mm-hmm. across a number of people that have said that.
0: Mm-hmm. Mm-hmm.
1: What kind of contradictions do people say the Bible has, and what's the answer to that question?
0: One of the things they'll say is they'll read the four Gospels, and they'll read different accounts of the resurrection story. Was there one disciple there? Were there two? So they look at they try to compare the resurrection story, and they see more than one account. But if you have a room and you're looking at one window on the east side, another window on the north, another on the south, another on the west, you're going to look at it from different perspectives. So rather than looking at what you appear to be contradictions in the Bible, recognize that these are just different perceptions. I think another thing is this. I am more interested in not looking at the few little things that might appear to be a contradiction than looking at the cohesive unity of the Bible. Let me give you an example. The Bible was written over a 1,500-year period of time by 66 different, it has 66 different books in it with over 40 authors. Take Moses, for example. He writes on heaven. He doesn't know Isaiah. Isaiah wrote on heaven. Isaiah doesn't know John. John wrote on heaven. So you have people from different backgrounds, people from different cultures, but yet, they don't contradict one another about heaven.
1: Right, and so very different times.
0: Very different time periods. So there's this cohesive unity in the Bible. Rather than looking and being picky, oh, there's a contradiction here, a contradiction there, look at this as a different perspective. But let me give you an example in the Bible. You take the question of death. Consistent. 53 times the Bible says death is but a rest. 1,600 times the Bible uses the term soul and never immortal soul. You can find Moses talking about the rest of death. David talking about the rest of death. You talk about Matthew, Mark, Luke, John. So rather than look at what one would call an apparent contradiction, which is cleared up as you see it, look at the unity of the Bible. Look at how God has brought things together in the Bible.
2: 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And now, back to Pastor Mark Finley.
0: Look at how the Bible writers agree, and you will find that the Bible indeed is inspired by God.
1: So we have a number of things that are evidence that the Bible is inspired, that it's accurate. As you mentioned, sometimes people make it to some of the Old Testament where it talks about killing. I think that might be one of the largest things that really throws people off when you're reading the Bible and you come to one of those Old Testament writings. Mm-hmm. How do you explain that?
0: When I start people reading the Bible, I start them reading with the Gospel of John. They've never read before, because there they see God's love revealed in Christ. There they see the beauty of Jesus, who touched the eyes of the blind and they were opened, touched the ears of the deaf and they were unstopped, who healed the lame man, the Christ that wanted men and women to be healthy and whole, the Christ that lived for us and died for us. So I started with the Gospel of John. You never judge the acts of the Old Testament and evaluate God by the acts of the Old Testament. You evaluate the acts of the Old Testament in the light of God's character. In other words, I don't say, okay, here's all this killing in the Old Testament, therefore God must be a cruel, vindictive judge. I say, what do I know about God? 1 John 4:8 says, for God is love. Jeremiah chapter 33 says, with loving kindness have I drawn thee. So what do I know about God? I know, based on the teaching of Scripture, the totality of Scripture, that God is a God of love. Now I have to say, how do I interpret the killing in the Old Testament in the light of God's love? The first thing that I would have to determine is that that was not God's original intent. So when Israel left the bondage of Egypt and came through the Red Sea, they then had to face a number of their enemies. How would God deal with that? First, let me read you an interesting passage in Exodus chapter 33. In Exodus 33, God's original plan was not, and I emphasize, was not for Israeli armies to attack the Amorites, the Hittites, or any of those people and see the tremendous bloodshed that happened. That wasn't God's plan. But how would Israel conquer the land then? Exodus chapter 23, verse 28. God says, verse 27, I will send my fear before you. I will cause confusion among all the people to whom you come, and will make all your enemies turn their backs to you. So first, God was going to cause confusion among the heathen tribes so they would flee. They would go to their own land, but they would flee. Ultimately, God's people, the Israelites, would be such a powerful witness to them that they would come to know the true God. If they did not flee, what was the next thing? I will send hornets before you. Drive out the Hivite, the Canaanite, the Hittite from before you. I'll drive them out from before you in 1 year, lest the land become desolate and the beasts of the field become too numerous for you. So God is going to send hornets. First sends fear, then hornets. Now, what happened? Many of those people, the Hittites, the Canaanites, many of them attacked Israel. It was not God's intent to have Israel go to war, but when they attacked Israel in self-defense, God used Israel as a theocracy, a God-guided army, to destroy them. But a loving God says, first I'll send fear, try to drive them out. But if they're too rebellious, I'll send hornets to drive them out. But then I'll tell them, look, don't touch my people. They're going to march through your land. But then when they attack God's people, God then allowed Israel to cut out the cancer of rebellion that they had to preserve the faith of the Israelites.
1: That's interesting. It makes sense. I understand why that would be difficult for people to understand and to overcome in light of, you know, you've got the New Testament where Jesus is so loving, and to some people, the Old Testament seems unloving, almost like there's two different gods. So how, to just to go a little bit deeper, is the God of the New Testament love and the God of the Old Testament judgment and fire? Are we talking about two different things here, or can we harmonize the whole Bible?
0: When you look at the scripture talks throughout the scripture. It talks about this God of incredible, incredible love. Let me just read you a couple of passages. These are Old Testament passages. Here we have the book of Jeremiah, chapter 31, verse 3. The Lord has appeared of old to me, saying, I've loved you with an everlasting love. Therefore, with loving kindness have I drawn you. I mean, this is the God of the Old Testament, you know. You go over to the book, for example, of Micah in the Old Testament. And again, you have these wonderful picture of God. I think Micah 7 has one of the more beautiful pictures of God in the entire Bible, in fact. And so it's amazing to look at the scriptures from the eyes of the Bible prophets. And here the eyes of the Bible prophets reveal to us, and here's Micah chapter 7, verse 18. What did the Bible prophets think about God? What kind of character of God did they portray? Here's Old Testament. Who is a God like you, pardoning iniquity, passing over the transgression of the remnant of his heritage? He doesn't retain his anger forever because he delights in mercy. He'll have compassion on us, subdue us. He'll cast our sins into the depths of the sea. He'll subdue our iniquities. So here is a God, according to the prophets, that delights in mercy, a God that's graceful. So in the Old Testament, you balance God's love, God's grace, God's goodness with God's judgment. The wrath of God is the judgment of God against sin.
1: Right. And we see actually in the New Testament, if you want to talk about balance, that even in the New Testament, in Revelation, it talks about a God of judgment.
0: Yeah.
1: So when you look deeper, when you really read the whole thing, that you see consistency in it.
0: Yeah. One more thing that I wanted to share, and it's this. You remember when the Bible says that Philip comes to Jesus in John 14, verse 8. He says, Lord, show us the Father, and it's sufficient for us. And what does Jesus say? Have I been with you so long, and yet you've not known me? Philip, he who has seen me has seen the Father. How can you say, show us the Father? So when we look at Jesus healing the sick, raising the dead, forgiving sin, reaching out in kindness and compassion, breaking the bread and feeding people, that's what God is like.
1: So for someone who is maybe just starting out studying the Bible, or maybe someone who has fallen away and they're coming back and they want to get more involved with studying the Bible again, what kind of tips can you give someone for just studying and getting more out of the time they spend reading?
0: Let me give you three quick things. First, start with the Gospel of John and you pray over it. For example, it says, in the beginning was the Word, and the Word was with God, and the Word was God. He was in the beginning with God. Verse 3, all things were made through him, and without him nothing was made that was made. So I pray over that passage, Lord, all things were made by you. You are the all-powerful creator. Reveal yourself to me today. Thirdly, don't worry about something in any Gospel of John or anything that you read that you don't understand. You just keep reading. A lot of people come to things that they don't understand and it confuses them. I don't worry about that. There's things in the Bible I don't understand today, Matt, but I don't worry about them. But a week later, I'm reading something else in the Bible and I say, wait a minute, this clicks and both of those things come together. So first, start with the Gospel of John. Pray over it. Don't worry about the things you don't understand. Just keep reading again. The third thing that I want to say, that I would say, is to have a piece of paper, and when you come to a text that you can apply to your life, just write that down. So when I'm reading, for example, in John, the Gospel of John, and I come down to verse 12, it says, as many as received him, to them gave he the right to become the children of God, even to those that believe on his name. I might write down, just summarize it, as many as received Jesus, to them gave he the right or the authority to become the children of God. Lord, I want to be one of your children. And thank you that I can receive Jesus and I can be a child of God. So, number one, if you want to get a lot out of your Bible, start not with something complicated. Some people start with Genesis and they never get to Exodus because they're discouraged. Start with the Gospel. Start with the Gospel of John. Read it. Pray as you read that God will reveal it to you. Don't worry about the things you can't understand. And thirdly, I call it seeing with a pencil. You see my Bible? Look, I see with a pencil.
1: Yeah, there's a lot of marks on there.
0: I'm marking, I'm circling words, I'm writing text down. So see with a pencil. You know, you're circling, you're writing. Like here in John chapter 1, for example, but as many as received him, to them gave he the right to become the children of God. I put a circle here and I look up, what does that word right mean? I maybe look it up in another translation. The authority or the power to become a son of God. So if I accept Jesus, I have authority from heaven that I'm a child of God. And that encourages me today. If I get a little discouraged, I'm saying, wait a minute, I'm a child of God. So have a pencil when you read. Write a note down. Circle something in the Bible. Somebody says, Pastor Mark, what's your Bible marking plan? I don't have any. I just read and write in my Bible as the Holy Spirit impresses me, you know?
1: Well, you know, there's something else I noticed, and I know you probably wouldn't show people this, but I want to show people this, if you don't mind.
0: Okay.
1: I've seen you study before, and if Pastor Mark's Bible was a set of tires, he'd be on the metal belt right now. I don't know how many times you have to study your Bible to wear it out like that, but the last thing I want to ask you is, clearly, for someone who has studied the Bible a lot. I mean, you said that you became a Christian over 60 years ago. I know you personally, so I know that you study a lot, and I can see that you have wore that thing out. For somebody who's read and understands the Bible so much, what do you think the most important thing that you've ever learned is?
0: John 5, verse 39, Jesus says, search the Scriptures, for in them you think you have eternal life, but they are they that testify of me. Looking at every book of the Bible, every chapter of the Bible, through the eyes of Christ, and making a full commitment to Christ, so I can say to him, Jesus, all to you I surrender. Whatever you want me to do, I'm going to do that. And whatever truth you reveal to me because of your sacrifice on the cross, I want to follow that truth.
2: 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That's globalbibleschool.org. And now, a final thought from Pastor Mark.
1: Pastor Mark, thank you. Thank you for sharing this with us. For those who are just coming to learn, can you pray for us? Pray for them.
0: Father in heaven, we thank you for the inspiration of the Word of God that reveals to us a God of love, that reveals the living Christ. Thank you for the Word that has been inspired by the Holy Spirit. I pray for each one of our viewers today that the Spirit of God would impress them to lead them back to His Word. Father, we know there's a revival of interest in Bible study. That indicates that we're living in a crisis time of Earth's history where people are living, looking for meaning, and it indicates we're living right on the verge of eternity. So, Lord, fill our minds with your divine truths to keep us from being deceived by Satan and prepare us through the grace of Christ to be ready when you return. In Jesus' name, amen.
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7: This is Albert Moeller for townhall.com. Will Western civilization survive? Well, not if we refuse to deport our sworn enemies. For several decades now, the academic left has seen Western civilization as the oppressive past that must give way to the utopian future. The United States and Israel are painted at the center of the left's bullseye. All this burst onto the headlines when Hamas carried out its murderous terror attack upon Israel on October 7, 2023. This brings us to Mahmoud Khalil, who at the time of the demonstrations was a graduate student and leader of the pro-Palestinian protests. The Trump administration moved to deport Khalil on the basis of his actions. Now he's become a test case for whether or not America has the courage to defend itself and our own values. Western civilization has enemies, and plenty of them are found on our elite college campuses. Our civilization will either defend itself or surrender. Any civilization that encourages its enemies to populate its elite institutions is just announcing its surrender, and it will deserve its defeat. I'm Albert Moeller.
8: Supported by Invergrove Hyundai, this is AM 980 The Mission, KKMS Richfield, the Twin Cities Christian voice.
9: With SRN News, I'm Rich Thomason in Washington. The U.S. trade dispute with Canada rises to the next level today. Canada expected to unveil retaliatory tariffs against the U.S., a response to President Trump's 50% tariffs on $20 billion worth of Canadian imports.
10: President Trump says Canada has taken advantage of the United States for years. He plans to raise tariffs on Canadian automobiles, auto parts, and steel to 50% in 2027. And Vice President J.D. Vance says the administration's goal is simple: level the playing field and secure fairness for American businesses.
9: Correspondent Ken Lorman. An oil tanker was disabled after being hit by an unknown projectile off Oman. The United Kingdom Maritime Trade Organization says the crew is safe and no environmental damage has been reported. On Wall Street this morning, the Dow futures up more than 250 points. This is SRN News.
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14: Is there something troubling you right now? Commit that to the Lord in prayer. Yet for many, prayer is the last resort. Well, we've tried everything, and all we can do now is go pray. What are you talking about? That's the first thing you should do. Pray about everything.
15: Pastor Greg Laurie reminds us, God can make the impossible possible, even probable, maybe even unequivocal.
14: Nothing is too hard for the Lord. With God, all things are possible.

0: your electricity at home? It's surprising how much we depend on it, right? We know the power's out, but when we walk into a room, what do we automatically reach for? The light switch. Muscle memory. We take that connection for granted. Well, today on A New Beginning, Pastor Greg Laurie points out the connection we each have with God through prayer. And when we ignore that connection, it starts to feel like the lights are out in our faith. Good encouragement coming from the book of Acts today.
1: Heard a story about three guys who were making their way through the forest together. They came to a large, raging river, and they needed to get to the other side. So they decided to pray. The first guy prayed, "Lord, I pray that you will give me the strength to cross the river." Suddenly, boom, he had bulging biceps. He swims across the river. It took him about 4 hours. He almost drowned twice, but he did make it to the other side. The second guy's watching this. He's thinking, "Oh, okay, I'm going to pray a little differently." He prayed, "Lord, give me the strength and the tools to cross the river." Boom, he too had bulging biceps, but he also had a rowboat. Now it took him about 2 hours to get across. He capsized twice, but he did make it. A third guy watching all of this said, "Lord, give me the strength, give me the tools, and give me the intelligence to cross the river." And poof, he turned into a woman. She checked the map, walked 100 yards up the way, and walked over the bridge. Okay, so I just lost all the men. Well, there's clearly a right and a wrong way to pray. And we've all had times in life, and some of you are having that time right now, where you're in a desperate situation. And you need God to intervene in your situation right now. And you need to understand that God can change circumstances. If necessary, he can change the course of nature through prayer. But most of all, what changes in prayer is you. You're changed through prayer. God often will allow hardship and difficulty, challenge and need, sometimes even tragedy, so he can reveal himself to us and put his glory on display. Here in Acts 12 is a story about the power of prayer. Things are looking very dim for the believers at this moment. And it looked like it was going to be the worst ending imaginable. But God changed things for them. Now, at this point, historically in Acts, a new wave of persecution has hit the church. The first wave was Saul of Tarsus hunting down Christians, arresting them, and executing them. It had effectively come to an end with the conversion of Saul. And he is now being molded into the man God wants him to be, and he will dominate the second section of the book of Acts as the Apostle Paul. So now Herod comes back with a wave of persecution against the church. But now we also see that the church has sort of shifted gears. If they were in first gear, they're in second or third gear now, because now they understand they are to take the gospel to everybody, not just Jews. So the Lord showed Simon Peter that he was to go with the gospel to others, and he brought the centurion named Cornelius and Simon Peter together. So everything is in high gear, everything is moving in the right direction, and the devil attacks again because Satan hates it when we are advancing. He hates it when we're making a difference, and he especially hates it when we're pulling people out of hell and having them change their membership to heaven, right? So here's a story, one of my favorite stories in the Bible. I know I say that about a lot of stories, but this really is one of my favorite stories in the Bible. Acts 12, verse 1. "Now about that time, Herod the king stretched out his hand to harass some of the church. He killed James, a brother of John, with the sword because he saw that it pleased the Jews. He proceeded further to seize Peter also." Now, this was during the days of unleavened bread. "So when he had arrested him, he put him into prison and delivered him to four squads of soldiers to keep him, intending to bring him to the people at Passover." But I love verse 5, underline the whole verse. Peter was therefore kept in prison, but constant prayer was offered to God for him by the church. Constant prayer was offered to God for him by the church. So the first thing King Herod does is he murders James. This is James of James and John. These guys did everything together. They were close brothers. And this must have been so devastating for John to lose his beloved brother. Remember, it was James and John that wanted to be seated on the right and left hand of Jesus when he came into glory. It was James and John who were nicknamed the Sons of Thunder. Now one of the Sons of Thunder has passed into heaven. And this is just showing the wickedness of Herod. The Herod that we're reading about in this story is Herod Agrippa I. He is the grandson of Herod the Great. He's already martyred James. Now he intends to martyr Peter. And then later, Paul would stand before Herod Agrippa II. This is a classic example of the sins of the parents being visited on the children. I don't believe in what some describe as a generational curse, where there's a curse on your family and you need to break that curse. But I do believe godless and godly behavior can be passed on as a legacy. And we've seen it in families where it just seems like every generation is as wicked, if not more wicked, than a generation before. And we also know that if you've been raised in an alcoholic home, it's far more likely you might become an alcoholic. If you come from a divorced home, it's more likely that you yourself will get divorced. In fact, some people will even excuse their behavior. Well, it runs on my family. This is just the way we are. Well, I was raised in an alcoholic home. I was raised in a home where a lot of divorce happened. I'm not an alcoholic. I don't drink at all. And I've been married over 47 years. So God can change the narrative. God can change the narrative in your family. He can break that cycle of sin. But the Herods say we're a wicked bunch.
0: Pastor Greg Laurie will have the second half of his message in just a moment. We really enjoy hearing when people appreciate Pastor Greg's messages.
2: I just wanted to let Greg know that he has inspired my life. I feel like he's an older brother, and he's given me so much hope and love through the Word of Christ. I just retired as a law enforcement after 41 years, and thank you for everything you do in bringing the Word of Christ to the lost and to the needy. Take care.
0: It's a blessing to know that listeners are hearing these messages and God is using His Word to touch hearts. How have Pastor Greg's studies impacted your life? Would you let him know? Send an email to greg@harvest.org. Well, we're in Acts chapter 12 today as Pastor Greg presents his message, What Happens When Christians Pray Together? Let's continue.
1: So Herod gives the order to arrest Simon Peter. He is delivered to four squads of soldiers to keep him. He's behind two gates, chained to two guards, and guarded by 14 more. Now, normally you would be chained maybe to one soldier if you were a high risk, but to have a soldier on each arm. By the way, I think both of those soldiers heard the gospel, right? Hey, you get chained to a preacher, you're going to hear a sermon, right? And I'm sure he shared the gospel with those men. And so here now is this bleak situation. James is already dead. Now Peter is surely going to be next. So what did the church do? We read these words. So the church organized a protest and stormed Herod's palace. No, actually, that's not in there. Oh, no, here it is. The church had a boycott of all products made in Rome. No, we don't read that either. Here's what we read again, verse 5. Constant prayer was offered to God for him by the church. The wall doors remained closed. One door was open, the door of prayer, the door into the presence of God. Yet for many, prayer is the last resort. Well, we've tried everything, and all we can do now is gulp, pray. What are you talking about? That's the first thing you should do. Pray about everything. That's what Paul tells us in Philippians 4. He says, don't worry about anything. Pray about everything. And the peace of God that passes all human understanding will keep your heart and mind in Christ Jesus. Nothing is too small to pray about. Is there something troubling you right now? Commit that to the Lord in prayer. Nothing is too big to pray about. Nothing is too hard for the Lord. With God, all things are possible. So the church wisely went to prayer. Yep. It's been said, Satan trembles when he sees the weakest saint upon his knees. Now, here's some vital insights into how to pray effectively. The title of my message is, What Happens When Christians Pray Together? What happens when Christians pray together? A lot, as shown in this story. Here's point number one. The prayer that has power is the one that is offered to God. The prayer that has power is the one that is offered to God. Verse 5 again, constant prayer was offered to God. You say, what? Isn't all prayer offered to God? Well, not necessarily. Did you know it's entirely possible to pray a prayer with no thought of God whatsoever? Oh, we've all done it. I mean, even when we worship. What is worship? Worship is prayer set to song. Have you ever had your mind wander in worship? You're thinking, oh, Lord, I love you so much, the lion and the lamb. And really what you're thinking about is what you're going to eat after church. Or there's some other thing that's entered your mind. How could they come to church wearing that? Or whatever it is that's happening. And you may have no thought of God at all. Jesus told the story of a Pharisee who prayed thus with himself, which is a King James way of saying his prayer wasn't heard by God. It was sort of a performance. And sometimes prayers can be a performance. I think it's a great thing, by the way, when Christians are in restaurants and their meal comes and they say grace together. Do that. Absolutely do that. Just don't make a show out of it. You know, don't stand up and say, Lord, we thank thee for this food today. Hallelujah. People are going, what's going on over there? And here's another tip. Don't pray too long. Why do some people feel they have to pray for all the missionaries in the world? When the food comes, can we do that after? Let's eat the food. Don't let the food get cold anyway. But it can be a performance. You know, Isaiah said, I saw the Lord sitting on his throne. He was high and lifted up, and his glory filled the temple. And I said, woe is me. But sometimes a prayer, it'll be more like, look at me. Look at how long I can pray. Look at how eloquently I pray. Look at me. That's not what prayer is about. Here's the real objective of prayer. It's not to get God to do what I want him to do. It's to get my will in alignment with him, right? So in alignment with God, Jesus said in John 15, if you abide in me and my words abide in you, you shall ask what you will and it shall be done for you. Another translation, more from the original Greek, would go as follows. Jesus speaking, if you maintain a living communion with me and my word is at home in you, you will ask at once for yourself whatever your heart desires and it will be yours. So we gravitate toward the latter end of that statement. Oh yeah, whatever my heart desires, awesome. Wait, hold on. You have to maintain a living communion with him, and his word needs to be at home with you. So get in alignment with the will of God. You say, well, how do you know the will of God? By careful study of the scripture. Nothing lies outside of the reach of prayer except that which lies outside of the will of God. All right, so principle number two, they prayed with passion and persistence. They prayed with passion and persistence. Constant prayer, underline those two words, constant prayer was offered to God. This phrase, constant prayer, could be translated earnest prayer. Another way you could translate it is stretched outwardly. Have you ever reached for something or dropped something in between the seat, your car, and you're reaching, you can't get it, you know. That's how they were praying. It's just, we're going to reach out a little bit further. We're not going to give up. Another way you could translate this is they prayed with agony. It's the same word used of Jesus in Luke 22, 44, when in the Garden of Gethsemane, he prayed more earnestly. This is not a flippant, oh Lord, help old Peter out. This is, oh Lord, deliver Peter. Oh Lord, don't let Peter die. Lord, we're calling on you with passion, with persistence. We need your help, Lord. You know, much of our prayer has no power in it because there's no heart in it. And if we put so little heart in our prayers, we should not expect God to put much heart in answering them. So they're praying passionately, persistently. Constant prayer was offered. And this is another problem. Sometimes we pray for something once, and we don't have that prayer answered in the affirmative, and we conclude it's not the will of God. Why do you think that? Keep praying. Well, I prayed for my husband to come to Christ, and I prayed it once, and he didn't come to Christ, so whatever. No, keep praying. My mother came to the Lord toward the end of her life. I prayed for her for 30 years plus. That's a long time to pray, but thank God that prayer was eventually answered. So don't give up and keep praying. Yep.

0: Pastor Greg Laurie, with a good example from his own experience. Great encouragement today on A New Beginning, as Pastor Greg continues his practical studies in the book of Acts. So many of us can think of people who prayed for us in our journey to the Lord. If you've not yet come to the Lord, there may be people praying for you right now. Pastor Greg, if someone is at the point where they want to make a change in their relationship with God, what would you say to them?
1: I would say that God is just a prayer away. You know, it doesn't take years to become a Christian. It doesn't take months. Frankly, it doesn't even take hours. It can happen so quickly. It just starts with you saying to God, I know I'm a sinner. I know that you love me. I know that you sent Jesus to die on the cross for my sin and pay for those sins and then to rise again from the dead, and I want him to come into my life. So here's my question to you. Have you done that yet? Because Jesus, who did die on that cross and rose again from the dead 3 days later, is alive and standing at the door of your life right now, and he's knocking. And he's saying, if you'll hear my voice and open the door, I will come in. Would you like your sin forgiven? Would you like to know that when you die, you will go to heaven? Do you want Christ to come into your life right now? If so, why don't you just stop whatever it is you're doing and pray this prayer with me? You could pray it out loud. You can pray it in the quietness of your own heart. But pray this prayer to God. Say, Lord Jesus, I know that I am a sinner, but I know that you are the Savior who died on the cross for my sin and rose again from the dead. I'm sorry for my sin, and I turn from it now, and I choose to follow you from this moment forward. I ask all of this in Jesus' name. Amen. Listen, if you just prayed that prayer, the Bible promises that God has heard your prayer and has answered that prayer. The Bible says that we will confess our sin. He's faithful and just to forgive us our sin and cleanse us from all unrighteousness. So, God bless you. You've made the right decision, the decision to follow Jesus Christ.
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2: Right.
0: Now, that can be an uncomfortable truth, yeah, but it's also important news for us, isn't it?
1: Yeah, it really is. You know, it's like those magnifying mirrors. Actually, in the book of James, the word of God is compared to a mirror, a man seeing himself in the mirror. And, you know, you think you look fine, and then you look in the mirror and realize, uh-oh, I missed a spot shaving, or, oh, man, was this marinara sauce on my face all day, or just, you know, I mean, it's important to check yourself in the mirror, and it's important to check yourself in light of the Word of God. And the Word of God is written to draw us closer to God. It will expose sin in our life, but it will also point us in the right direction to have that sin removed and forgiven. It'll point us to Jesus Christ. It'll give us practical truths and how to live this out in your life, and so much more. I mean, what can you say about the Bible? It's a user's manual of life. And that's something we need to consult on a regular basis, each and every day. And I talk about that in my new book that is titled What Every Growing Christian Needs to Know. I also have chapters on the importance of prayer, sharing your faith, being involved in a church, and a lot more. I think this book is going to be very helpful for you. Now, if you're a new believer, this book could really get you started in the right direction. If you're an older believer, you'll be reminded of things you've forgotten, perhaps, and maybe you will hear things you have not heard before that you need to know more about. So order your copy of What Every Growing Christian Needs to Know that we're offering for your gift of any size. Now, we could obviously charge you for this book, but we want everyone to get a copy. So if you only can give a little, we appreciate that, and we'll send you your copy. But others can be generous and give more. And if you'll do that, we can assure you that we'll take those resources you've given us and use them to help us continue to teach the Word of God and proclaim the gospel. As you know, if you listen to A New Beginning, we, on a regular basis, invite people to Jesus Christ. I don't know of any other ministry that does it at the degree we do it here. And it's because we think that a lot of people out there are just waiting for someone to show them how to come to Christ. I think, Dave, you could tell me the exact stat, but isn't it true that like 25 to 30% of listeners to Christian radio are not Christians?
0: Yeah, the stat I heard was it was either 36% or 38%.
1: Oh, even higher.
0: Crazy, yeah.
1: So think about this. Right now, as we're having a conversation about our faith, there's someone listening in trying to figure this all out. Yeah. Someone like that man from Ethiopia in the book of Acts that was reading from Isaiah 53, and he didn't understand what he was reading, and the Lord directed Philip to go to him, and Philip asked him, do you understand what you're reading? And the man from Ethiopia who was searching for God said, how can I unless someone shows me the way? That's what we want to do here at A New Beginning. We want to show people the way. We don't want to say, hey, just accept Christ. We want to tell them how to accept Christ, and we want to lead them in a prayer so they can accept Christ. And you know, if you listen, we do that all the time. Help us continue to do that. Order your copy of What Every Growing Christian Needs to Know for your gift of any size.
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11: Jesus Christ is returning to earth one day to reward the righteous and to punish the unrighteous. And it is that certain, visible, literal return of Jesus Christ that we have come to in our study of the book of Revelation. 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
12: Welcome to Pathway to Victory with author and pastor Dr. Robert Jeffress. In 2011, over 100 million people tuned in to watch the royal wedding ceremony between Prince William and Kate Middleton. It was one of the most extravagant events in modern history. But today on Pathway to Victory, Dr. Robert Jeffress teaches about an even greater celebration to come, the wedding feast of the Lamb. But first, let's take a moment to hear some important ministry updates.
10: Thanks, David, and welcome again to Pathway to Victory. Before we get started in Revelation chapter 19, I'm pleased to invite you to join us for a life-changing vacation this coming May 2027. I'm referring to the Pathway to Victory Journeys of Paul Mediterranean Cruise. On this exclusive 10-day tour, we'll combine world-class vacation activity with an emphasis on our

And then the president-elect said, well, if that's true, Billy, why do I hear so little about it today? The fact is, you don't hear much about the return of Jesus Christ. It's a subject not even addressed in many pulpits across America today. But even though it may not be talked about a lot, the fact is certain. Jesus Christ is returning to earth one day to reward the righteous and to punish the unrighteous. And it is our hope, the only hope that we have. And it is that certain, visible, literal return of Jesus Christ that we have come to in our study of the book of Revelation. If you have your Bibles, turn to Revelation chapter 19 as we talk about the coming King. Let's look at the first 10 verses first, in which the saints are rejoicing over the fall of Babylon. Why are the people in heaven so excited when Babylon is destroyed? First of all, verses 1 and 2, hallelujah, for the great harlot is fallen. After these things, I heard something like a loud voice of a great multitude in heaven saying, hallelujah, salvation and glory and power belong to our God, because his judgments are true and righteous, for he has judged the great harlot who is corrupting the earth. Secondly, there's a hallelujah, for the great city is consumed. Verse 3, when Babylon is destroyed, they said in heaven, hallelujah, praise be to God, for her smoke rises up forever and ever. That city continues to smolder after it is destroyed, symbolizing that its desolation is complete, but her punishment is forever and ever. The third hallelujah, hallelujah, for God has vanquished evil. He has vanquished evil forever and ever. We find that in verse 4, and the 24 elders and the living creatures fell down and worshiped God, saying, amen, hallelujah. And finally, hallelujah, for the Lord God Almighty reigns. Now, this four hallelujah chorus gives way to the final hymn in the book of Revelation. We've looked at a number of hymns in the book of Revelation. Here's the final one. It's a hymn, a song for the Lamb and his bride. Look at verse 7. Let us rejoice and be glad and give the glory to him. For, why? The marriage of the Lamb has come and his bride has made herself ready. The reason we can praise God at this point in the tribulation is because a marriage has already taken place. That phrase has come. It denotes an action that has already been completed. We can rejoice because a wedding has already taken place. You say, wedding? Was there a wedding that I wasn't invited to? What do you mean a wedding has taken place? Who is this wedding for? Well, it's the marriage of the Lamb. And we know who the Lamb is. We've seen it over and over in Revelation. The Lamb is Jesus Christ. Behold, the Lamb of God, John the Baptist said, who takes away the sin of the world. The Lamb, Christ, has gotten married. Well, who did he get married to? Well, his bride. Well, who is the bride? Some people say, well, it's the Old Testament saints. No, the bride of Jesus Christ is you and me, the church of Jesus Christ. Those who were saved in that unique period of history between Pentecost and the rapture of the church, that is the bride of Christ, the wedding supper of the Lamb. Notice verse 8. And it was given to her, that is the bride, to clothe herself in fine linen, bright and clean, for the fine linen is the righteous acts of the saints. The bride is getting ready during the tribulation. We, the bride, are in heaven with the groom. We're getting ready to come back to earth for this great celebration, the marriage feast of the Lamb. And how are we going to clothe ourselves? With bright linen. That is, if you don't know what that is, it is the righteous acts of the saints. Now look at this, a blessing for the wedding guests. This is so interesting, verse 9. Then John said to me, write this down. Blessed, literally happy, are those who are invited to the marriage supper of the Lamb. It is a happy thing.

0: if you receive an invitation to the wedding feast of the Lamb. Now, who gets invited to a wedding feast? Does the bride get an invitation? Well, no. The bride doesn't get invited to her own wedding. The groom doesn't get invited to his own wedding. This is for guests of the bride and groom. And what the angel is saying to John is, how happy are those who get invited to the wedding supper of the Lamb? Now, that sets the stage for the return of Jesus Christ. Before that wedding supper can occur, Jesus and his bride must come back to earth again. It begins at the beginning of his millennium, that wedding supper. They have to return to earth again, but something has to happen before they get to earth, and that is all of the enemies of the groom and the bride have to be extinguished. And that's what we see happening at the return of Jesus Christ. Look at verse 11, the triumphal entry of the king. And I saw heaven open, John says, and behold, a white horse, and he who sat upon it is called faithful and true. That word faithful means absolutely trustworthy, true, genuine, and in righteousness he judges and wages war, for his eyes are a flame of fire, talks about his piercing judgment, and on his head are many diadems, regal crowns, symbolizing his right to rule. It was this picture that caused Matthew Brides in 1852 to write that hymn, "Crown him with many crowns, the Lamb upon his throne." His eyes are a flame of fire, and on his head are many diadems, and he has a name written on him which no one knows except himself. Are you curious about what that name is that is written on him that nobody knows about himself? Would you like to know? I don't have a clue. Nobody knows. That's why it says, nobody knows except himself. We don't know what it is. He is clothed with a robe dipped in blood. It's not in his blood. It's in the blood of his adversaries on earth who are fighting him. And his name is called the Word of God. This is the second coming of the Lord Jesus Christ. And notice in verse 14, the description of the king's army. And the armies which are in heaven, clothed in fine linen, white and clean, were following him on white horses. Who is this army from heaven that follows him? Some people say it was the angels. Well, maybe. The tribulation saints, maybe. Maybe it was the Old Testament saints. It's the church. It is you and I. How do I know that? There are those, that description. They were clothed in fine linen. Remember, we saw earlier that the bride was making herself ready in fine linen, which is the righteous acts of the saints. Now, look at a description of the warrior king in verses 15 and 16. And from his mouth comes a sharp sword so that with it he may strike down the nations. What is that sharp sword? It's the Word of God. The Word of God is alive and it's active and it's sharper than any two-edged sword. God's word is what gives life to some and pronounces death upon others. Remember the Old Testament description? God's word is like a surgeon's scalpel. It brings hurt as well as healing. So does this two-edged sword, the word of God. It brings life to those who believe it. It brings eternal death to those who reject it. And he will rule them with a rod of iron. And he treads the winepress of the fierce wrath of God the Almighty. We saw that imagery earlier in chapter 14. He will tread the winepress of the fierce wrath of God. Remember that image of the winepress? In John's day, when grapes were ripe, almost bursting forth with the juice, at that point, those grapes would be put into a winepress. And the servants or slaves would get in with their bare feet and they would stomp on those grapes. And those grapes would burst forth with the juice that would be captured in another cistern below. In this image, the grapes represent unbelievers, sinners, and they are bursting forth with sin. And at God's appointed time, Jesus Christ is going to trample the grapes of wrath. He is going to bring judgment to those sinners, and their blood is going to splatter forth like the juice from an overly ripe grape. That's the picture here. In fact, at this battle of Armageddon, the death is so great that blood will splatter up to the bridle of a horse. That's the picture we have here. This is a fulfillment of Jude verses 14 and 15. Behold, the Lord came with many thousands of his holy ones to execute judgment upon all and to convict all the ungodly of their ungodly deeds, which they have done in an ungodly way, and all the harsh things which ungodly sinners have spoken about him. Now in verse 17, we see the victory of the king over his enemies. Again, Jesus prophesied about this in Matthew 24, 30. And then the sign of the Son of Man will appear in the sky, and then all the tribes of the earth will mourn, and they will see the Son of Man coming on the clouds of the sky with power and with great glory. This brings about, there are three aspects of this victory of the king. First of all, it's referred to as the Supper of God. Now listen to me. In the book of Revelation chapter 19, there are actually two suppers that are described. The first supper we've already talked about, the wedding supper of the Lamb. And John said, blessed, happy are those who get an invitation to that supper. But this is a different supper here. It's called the Supper of God. And that is an invitation you never want to receive in the mail. The first invitation, the invitation to the wedding supper of the Lamb, is an invitation that is to be coveted. This second invitation, an invitation to the supper of God, is an invitation to be dreaded. The first invitation, the Lamb of God's supper, is an invitation to come and eat. The second invitation to the supper of God is an invitation to come and be eaten. You'll see what I mean here. This is a supper of judgment. Verses 17 and 18. Then I saw an angel standing in the sun, and he cried out with a loud voice, saying to all the birds which fly in mid heaven, come and assemble for the great supper of God, so that ye may eat the flesh of kings and the flesh of commanders and the flesh of mighty men and the flesh of horses and of those who sit upon them and the flesh of all men, both free men and slaves, of small and great. There are going to be millions upon millions of people who will be slaughtered on that day. Do you remember some of the pictures coming out of New York City during the early days of the coronavirus pandemic? There were bodies. There were so many bodies, they couldn't take care of the bodies. The funeral homes couldn't take care of them. It will be that way at Armageddon. Bodies will be left in the battlefield for the birds to eat. You know, we know right now that there are millions of predatory birds. Very easy to see how those predatory birds could be instruments of God to gorge themselves with the flesh of those who are destroyed at this great, great battle. That is the great supper of God. Notice, secondly, the judgment of the beast and the false prophet. Verse 19, and I saw the beast and the kings of the earth and their armies assembled to make war against Christ who sat upon the horse and against his army. And the beast, the Antichrist, was seized, and with him the false prophet who performed the signs in his presence, by which he received those who had received the mark of the beast and those who worshiped his image. And these two, that is, the Antichrist and false prophet, were thrown alive into the lake of fire, which burns with brimstone. This is the first mention of the lake of fire in the book of Revelation. It is the eternal place of torment for those who die apart from Christ. You see, right now, if you're an unbeliever and you die without receiving Jesus Christ as your Savior, you go to a place the Bible calls Hades. Jesus talked about it in Luke 16. It's an awful place. It's a place of suffering, but it's a temporary place as well. Every unbeliever who has ever lived is right now in Hades, awaiting his final trial at the great white throne judgment and his final sentence, which will be to be thrown into the lake of fire, to be tormented day and night forever and ever. The first two occupants of that lake of fire will be the beast and the false prophet. And we'll find after Revelation 20, after the 1,000 years of millennium, the reign of Christ, at the end of those 1,000 years, Satan will be cast into the lake of fire. Revelation 20:10 says, the great dragon, Satan, will be cast into the lake of fire where the beast and the false prophet are. To me, that's fascinating because Satan doesn't enter that lake of fire until 1,000 years later. And yet 1,000 years later, when Satan is dispatched into the lake of fire, it says the beast and the false prophet are still there. It doesn't say they were there. They are there, meaning they are still alive. And that is the awful truth about hell, the final judgment place of the unsaved. A person who goes to hell isn't just destroyed. They continue to suffer, to be tormented day and night forever and ever. If you don't like that, if you think that's wrong or unfair, your problem is with the Word of God. That's exactly what God says. God never meant for human beings to occupy the lake of fire. It was designed for the devil, his angels, for the beast and the false prophet. But those who reject the grace, the forgiveness of God, will spend eternity there as well. And then we see this final word in verse 21 about the sword of Christ. And the rest were killed with the sword, which came from the mouth of him who sat on the horse. And all the birds were filled with their flesh. This is the future that awaits those who die apart from Christ Jesus. But what about the here and now? I close with this, perhaps the best known verse in the entire Bible by Christians and non-Christians alike is John 3:16. For God so loved the world that he gave his only begotten Son, that whosoever believes in, trusts in, clings to him will not perish, but have eternal life. For God did not send his Son into the world to judge the world, but that the world through him might be saved. People misinterpret that. They say, oh, see, Pastor, Jesus isn't a judge. No, he didn't come to judge the world the first time. He didn't come into the world the first time to judge the world. He came as Savior to save the world. He didn't come the first time to judge. He came to save. John goes on to explain, for he who believes in him is not judged, but he who does not believe has been judged already because he does not believe in the name of the only begotten Son of God. You see, a lot of people think when we're born into this world, we're born spiritually neutral, and when we die, you know, it's kind of a crapshoot whether we go to heaven or hell, depending on how nice we are while here on planet Earth. No, when we enter this world, we enter alienated from God. We are like prisoners on death row, awaiting our final execution. But Jesus Christ came that first time to be our Savior, to offer us a pardon from our sins, a stay of execution, if you will, if we'll accept his forgiveness. He came the first time to be our Savior. But if we leave this world without receiving that pardon from sin, we will face him one day as our judge, just as those will at the end time when they see him coming and riding on that great white horse. The second coming of Jesus Christ will be the worst day of your life if you have to face him as your judge. But the second coming of Jesus Christ will be the best day of your life if you receive his forgiveness now. And when you see him, know that is the first day of the great future he has planned for you. The choice, of course, is entirely yours. But as the Bible says, today is the day of salvation. And it's my prayer that you will take your first steps toward Jesus Christ as the pardon for your sins. Well, we've been on an adventure since the first Monday of August when our study in the book of Revelation started. And this coming Monday, we'll conclude this teaching series called Final Conquest. With this deadline approaching, I'm urging you to call, write, or go online to request a copy of my commentary on Revelation called
1: final conquest. My book includes an in-depth examination of the events that culminate in the return of Christ. Along the way, I'll help you understand the mysterious symbols used through the book of Revelation. Plus, I'll show you why Revelation gives Christians a major reason to celebrate because, in the end, God is victorious. 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
2: 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That's P.O. Box 223-609, Dallas, Texas, 75222. I'm David J. Mullins. Ever since the fall of man, Satan has enjoyed a measure of power and dominion over the earth. But during the last days, Satan will be vanquished, and Christ will return to establish his kingdom. Hear a message called The Coming Kingdom, Wednesday on Pathway to Victory. Pathway to Victory with Dr. Robert Jeffress comes from the pulpit of the First Baptist Church of Dallas, Texas.
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13: Well, that's our news. I'm Rich Thomason in Washington. Ruling 6-3, the Supreme Court has allowed the Trump administration to advance mail ballot safeguards.
14: The court declined to stop President Trump's executive order restricting mail-in ballot distribution. However, the justices did not rule on the order's legality, saying the 23 Democrat-led states and Washington, D.C. challenged it too early based on speculative concerns. The policy directs agencies to compile voter eligibility lists and requires the Postal Service to send ballots only to approved voters. The administration is moving quickly to put safeguards in place before the November 3rd elections. Ken Lorman reporting.
13: President Trump says he's considering renaming Lake Ontario Lake America. This is a trade dispute with Canada escalates. Wall Street stock futures higher. This is SRN News.
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0: The death of a loved one is one of the most challenging experiences any of us will ever walk through. As a believer, we should face death and grieve loss in a way that is decidedly different from unbelievers. But how and why? Today on Truth for Life, Alistair Begg takes us to the words of the Apostle Paul for the answers.
1: Can I invite you to turn with me again to 1 Thessalonians 4? And as you have your Bibles on your lap, we turn to the Lord of the Word before we turn now to the Word of the Lord. Dear Heavenly Father, we thank you for your faithfulness that is expressed in so many different ways, not least of all in giving to us and preserving for us your Word, the Bible. And we do pray that we might increasingly become students of your word, that we might hide it in our hearts, that we might not sin against you, that it might correct us, train us, grow us, feed us, lead us, accomplish the purposes that you have ordained for this study in your word tonight, in our lives and in our church. To the glory of your name we ask it. Amen. 1 Thessalonians and the fourth chapter and the section which begins at verse 13. As we've noted in going through these studies, Paul was responding to a number of questions which had come to him from the believers in Thessalonica. And as we've gone through these chapters, we've seen how he has been addressing specific issues that they themselves have raised. Not exclusively that, but certainly that has been going on. For example, in verse 9, he talks about brotherly love. Earlier on, he's talked about the whole relationship of moral purity and so on. And now he comes to a matter which was clearly troubling these Thessalonian believers, insofar as some of them had obviously got the notion that all who believed were going to be present, alive, at the return of Jesus Christ. And now they were faced with the fact that a number of their friends and loved ones and acquaintances who themselves had believed had actually died, and of course the parousia, the return of Jesus Christ, had not taken place. And so in addressing their concerns, they obviously point them to their teacher, Paul, and they ask him to address this matter of the nature of death and expressly the issue of the return of Jesus Christ. And in the verses which begin here in verse 13 and throughout a little more of 1 Thessalonians and certainly into 2 Thessalonians, Paul provides us with rich and important instruction concerning the return of Jesus Christ, and we look forward to dealing with that in turn. However, this evening, as I mentioned this morning, we're not going to go any further than the 13th verse and deal with this issue of bereavement in the life of a Christian. If you wanted a title for this evening, I might simply call it Christians Grieve Too. Christians Also Grieve. And to try and guide us through the verse, we will look first of all at the word distinction, and then instruction, and then application. Notice with me, first of all, the distinction which this verse contains. There actually are a number, but I want to point one out in particular. The distinction which exists between those whom he addresses, referring to them in a generic sense, male and female, as brothers or brethren, and those to whom he refers at the end of the verse as the rest of men. So there is a clear distinction between the brothers and the rest of men. Now, in tracking through this in our studies, we've noticed that brothers is a designation that could equally be translated Christians or family, because it is indicative of their sonship in the family of God. It is expressive of the transformation that has been brought about as a result of God's work within their lives. Back in chapter 1 and verse 9, in addressing them in the early part of the letter, he says that the report is going around of the church at Thessalonica. They themselves report what kind of reception you gave us. They tell how you turned to God from idols to serve the living and true God and to wait for his Son from heaven, whom he raised from the dead, Jesus, who rescues us from the coming wrath. And those believers in Thessalonica were in no doubt as to this amazing transformation which had been brought about as a result of God's grace within their lives. They had been rescued. They had been redeemed. They had been transformed. They had been changed. They had been brought from hopelessness to hope. They had been brought from a road that leads to destruction onto a narrow road that leads to life. And if you follow through in verse 4 of the first chapter, he refers to God's initiative in this act of redemption. For we know, brothers, loved by God, that he has chosen you. And the way in which they knew that was because the gospel had come and brought about this change within their lives. In verse 10 of chapter 2, he says, "You are witnesses, and so is God, of how holy, righteous, and blameless we were among you who believed." And in verse 8 of chapter 3, "For now we really live, since you are standing firm in the Lord." Three statements which correlate to the experience of genuine Christian faith: chosen by God, personal belief, standing firm in the Lord. It is as a result of God's initiative and grace that we have been granted the ability to believe, and having believed and moved on, as we find ourselves stabilized by truth, we can be described as those standing firm in the Lord. Now, this distinction, then, ought to be a great encouragement to them. And indeed, it ought to be a great encouragement to the believer tonight, as well as a challenge to those who are agnostic and unbelieving in the matters of faith. Because it is this living personal faith designated in this statement of brothers which distinguishes them from the rest of men. Paul puts it very clearly in the Ephesian letter and in chapter 2 of Ephesians, where he describes the pre-converted experience in verse 3 of Ephesians 2. All of us, he says, also lived among them at one time, gratifying the cravings of our sinful nature and following its desires and thoughts. And like the rest, we were by nature objects of wrath. So we were once the rest. We were not simply like them, we were them. And then in verse 12 of Ephesians 2, he makes this great statement concerning the change brought about by the grace of God. Remember that at that time you were separate from Christ, excluded from citizenship in Israel, foreigners to the covenants of the promise, without hope, and without God in the world. Now, this is a designation of what it means to be without Christ. And if you have come this evening and you are not trusting in Christ as your Savior and as your Lord, if you have not come to Him in repentance and in faith, then the issue is not simply that you are an irreligious person, for you may be very religious. The issue is not that you are a person without interest in the things of God, because you may have a deepening and quickening interest in the things of God. But it is not of marginal significance the circumstance in which the unbeliever finds themselves. Here it is: separated from Christ, excluded from citizenship in Israel, foreigners to the covenants of the promise, and without hope and without God in the world. And we remain in that condition unless we find ourselves, as with the Ephesians, verse 13 of Ephesians 2, "But now in Christ Jesus, you who once were far away have been brought near through the blood of Christ." We were once without hope and without God in the world, and we have now been brought near, changed, and made to anticipate the return of Jesus Christ. One further reference in which Paul makes the same thing clear is, as we've seen, in the book of Titus. And in Titus chapter 3, He describes the experience, which is expressive of this same distinction. At one time, he says, we too were foolish, disobedient, deceived, and enslaved by all kinds of passions and pleasures. We lived in malice and envy, being hated and hating one another. And then here's the change. But when the kindness and love of God our Savior appeared, He saved us not because of righteous things we had done, but because of His mercy. He saved us through the washing of rebirth and renewal by the Holy Spirit, whom He poured out on us generously through Jesus Christ our Savior, so that having been justified by His grace, we might become heirs, having the hope of eternal life. So the distinction is not a superficial distinction. It is a foundational distinction. It is a vital distinction. It is the distinction between brothers and sisters in Christ and the rest of men. It is the distinction between faith and unbelief, between life and death, hope and hopelessness, rock and sand, broad and narrow, light and darkness. And there is no middle territory. We are either brethren in Christ, or we are like the rest of men, without hope and without God in the world. Now, loved ones, if that does not stir within you some kind of evangelistic quickening of your heart, some kind of stimulation, motivation in my own spirit to the issue of what we're facing amongst our non-Christian neighbors and friends, then we are in some kind of severe spiritual malady. The distinction, then, which the verse provides. Secondly, the instruction which this verse conveys. He conveys instruction essentially regarding two areas. First of all, to deal with their ignorance on the subject of death. Brothers, we do not want you to be ignorant about those who fall asleep. In the matter of Christian living, ignorance is never bliss. Indeed, Paul frequently addresses the matter of ignorance, and he does so to point out how dangerous ignorance really is. And I'll just give you three references to this effect. 1 Corinthians chapter 10 and verse 1, for I do not want you to be ignorant of the fact, brothers, and he goes on to address the problem of ignorance. Chapter 11 of 1 Corinthians in verse 3, I do not want you to be ignorant of these matters. Romans chapter 11 and verse 25, I do not want you to be ignorant of this mystery, brothers, so that you may not be conceited. Many problems in Christian living can be traced to ignorance. And so he is concerned that they won't live in ignorance, because ignorance will breed confusion, and confusion will breed disruption and all manner of chaos. And so if there are those amongst the Thessalonians who, like the Corinthians, were beginning to suggest that perhaps the resurrection had somehow a spiritual element to it, and that we were not anticipating the bodily return of Jesus Christ, that our loved ones who had died were somehow in a quasi-conscious state, lost in some time warp somewhere, Paul says, that kind of ignorance will be very disconcerting to you. And conversely, knowledge is by Paul described with frequency as a key to blessing. For example, in Colossians chapter 1, I think we referred to it this morning, and we pray this, he says in verse 10 of Colossians 1, in order that you may live a life worthy of the Lord and may please Him in every way, bearing fruit in every good work and growing in the knowledge of God. And I say to you again, that's why we study the Bible in this way. I can't tell you what a relief it is to me to be gone for a couple of Sundays and not to have to come back and think, goodness gracious, what am I supposed to say to these people? I don't know how a person does that Sunday by Sunday and week after week, trying to come up with a topic to address. I commend those who are able to and do with great effectiveness. It's no judgment on them, but for me, it is a great liberation to know that I got to get back to 1 Corinthians 16, verse 13, and I've got to get back to 1 Thessalonians 4, verse 13. And if you're tracking with me, you expect me to be there. And why? So that your knowledge may increase, so that we will not live in ignorance, so that when the issues of life face us, and when the pressures and difficulties buffet us, and when the questions of death overwhelm us, we'll be able to say, oh yes, I remember, that's in 1 Thessalonians 4 and verse 13. I hope you have some kind of little notebook, some kind of little process of storing things away. Some way to build up your own little compendium of discovery, so that one day when you gather your children and grandchildren around you, and they'll say, tell me some of the things you've learned over the years, Grandpa, you'll be able to turn to that companion book to your Bible, or you'll be able to turn to the leaves that you've inserted in your Bible, and you'll be able to go to the day when you made that point of progress and made that great discovery. Now, will you notice carefully that he refers to those who fall asleep and not to those who are asleep? I don't want you to be ignorant about those who are actually falling asleep. It's the present participle. He is not referring to those who are asleep. And his use of the present participle, I think, is very important, indicating the way in which death has been transformed for the Christian. A number of people asked me after our studies in 1 Corinthians 15 concerning this issue of, well, if we're sleeping, how are we sleeping? And I thought we were actually with Jesus, and how can we be with Jesus if we're really asleep? And do we sleep for very long, or when does that stop and start? And I understand those questions is because they buffet me as well, and I found this to be very helpful. The picture of sleep regarding death is a common picture. It's common in all sorts of places, completely outside the scope of the Bible. It is also a common picture in the Old Testament, as we read of the saints of God who are described as having entered into rest from their labors. When you come into the New Testament, you find a similar use of this notion of sleep, but the primary emphasis, I think, in pointing to the issue of sleep is to identify the temporary nature of death for the believer. That it is not a permanent condition, that it is a momentary experience. It is, if you like, 40 winks, if we might put it in that way. The kind of element that comes across clearly when the sisters come to Jesus concerning Lazarus, his friend, and their brother, and they press him in relationship to these things. And John records it in the 11th chapter and the 11th verse of his gospel, the words of Jesus, our friend Lazarus has fallen asleep, but I'm going to wake him up. This is only a temporary issue, he says. John Stott, commenting on this, it is then, because a human corpse lies in the grave still, as it were, resting and awaiting resurrection, that it is appropriate to call death sleep and to call a graveyard a cemetery. The word cemetery, which I didn't know till this week, actually comes from the Greek koimeterion, which means a sleeping place. Hence, the notion that is conveyed in our cemeteries. But the picture of sleep, even used in that way and pressed to its fullest as a picture, is not intended to convey in the New Testament the idea that the condition of the soul in the interim period between death and resurrection is one of unconsciousness. Very important to understand that. The picture of the soul between the moment of goodbye and hello is not a picture of unconsciousness. That sleep helps us to grapple with what is happening to this body, but it does not explain the totality of the experience of the soul immediately following the parting of body and soul in the moment of death. Now, we can't delve deeply into this, but let me turn you just to a couple of portions. Luke chapter 16 and verse 19 and following, in the story of the rich man and Lazarus. I don't want to delve into this except for you to see that in the telling of this story, Jesus clearly taught that after death, there would be an immediate awareness of bliss or pain. Jesus was not teaching some soul sleep existence before ever that was encountered, but was teaching, and it's important in the use of parables that we don't press everything to illogical conclusions, but certainly it is clear from this that he is making it obvious to his readers that when you die, you're going to know whether it's good or whether it's bad. You're going to know whether it's heaven or whether it's hell. You're going to know whether you're with Jesus or whether you are absent from Jesus. Luke chapter 23, and you can study these passages for your homework and at your leisure. Luke 23 and verse 43, you know where I'm going. The man on the cross addresses Jesus and says, "Remember me when you come into your kingdom." And Jesus answered him, "I tell you the truth, today you will be with me in paradise." My kingdom's coming real soon, and you're going to be with me there immediately. Now, we could say more concerning that, but that probably is enough for just now. He wants to address, then, the ignorance of these people in relationship to this matter of falling asleep. He also wants to provide them with instruction concerning the issue of grief. He says, "I don't want you to be ignorant about those who are falling asleep, those who are dying, and I don't want you to be grieving like the rest of men who have no hope." In other words, he says, "I want to provide you with the instruction necessary to dispel any tendencies to sub-Christian mourning." Notice the phrase, sub-Christian mourning. Paul is not here suggesting that the believer is to be free from grief altogether, but rather that he is to be free from the grief which marks the pagan in the face of death. For the unbeliever, in death there is only the dreary wail of despair that is covered up with small talk and finery, far too much plastic and fake flowers, and a deep emptiness. For the believer, there is the exulting, tear-stained psalm of hope. There is genuine grief, but it is not the grief of unbelief. It is the grief attached to the nature of loss.
0: As believers, we grieve, but with hope. 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The series is titled, simply enough, A Study in 1 Thessalonians. 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
16: The outcome of what they've done to our Bible is to try to get us to imagine that it's little more than an epic human effort. It's not something that should be understood to have a divine component or a divine influence. I will not accept that premise, and I would encourage you to reject it as well. There's many things I don't understand. There's many things I can't explain, but it doesn't diminish my faith. If I had earned advanced degrees in the scientific arenas, I would be required to say there are things I don't understand. It's a part of good science, and it's a part of being a good disciple to admit that there are things you don't know.
15: 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That's 855-577-2255. We're so glad you're here to listen. Today's program will complete the message we began yesterday. Here's Pastor Allen with part two of Science, Angels, and Jesus.
16: There are many passages in the scripture, in the Psalms particularly, that make it clear that the Hebrew people, the people of God, understood angels to have had a significant involvement in their journey. Psalm 34, the angel of the Lord encamps around those who fear him. He delivers them. They had a pillar of fire and a pillar of cloud, and God led them by those pillars, and their message to all of us across all the generations is the angel of the Lord encamps around those who fear him. I think angels hang out where I live. And where you live, I mean. But they prefer working at my house. I don't. I'm kidding. Look at Psalm 35. Contend, O Lord, with those who contend with me. Fight against those who fight against me. You know, God is not a pacifist. This is a prayer he gave us. Contend with those who contend with me. Fight against those who fight against me. May they be like chaff before the wind, with the angel of the Lord driving them away. May their path be dark

Angels provide protection. Daniel chapter 6, he said, God sent his angel and he shut the mouths of the lions. You remember the story? Because Daniel prayed too much and he didn't hide it, he got thrown into the lions, and it was a means of capital punishment. It's like being put in the electric chair and there's a power failure every time you sit in it. And Daniel's answer is, he said, an angel shut the mouths of the lions. It wasn't just they had an upset stomach. The lions didn't have the croup on the day Daniel got thrown in the den. He said the angels shut their mouths. I don't think that's metaphorically speaking. I don't think it's some kind of hyperbole. Daniel was a man of remarkable insight and understanding and discernment. God gave him most remarkable visions. I think, I don't know whether he saw the angels before he hit the lion's den. I don't know at what point he had that awareness, but I'm quite confident he saw the angels intervene on his behalf. They're real. They're every bit as real as the temperature at which water freezes. Well, Pastor, I have a hard time believing that. You need to spend more time with it. How is it we've educated ourselves in secular things with more diligence and more determination than we've educated ourselves in spiritual things? And yet then we have the brazenness to say that the spiritual things are the most important part of our lives. Oh, really? Angelic messages give us insight and understanding to the world we live in. Daniel 10. This is an angel's message to Daniel. Don't be afraid, Daniel. Why did the angel say that? Because Daniel's afraid. Since the first day that you set your mind to gain understanding and to humble yourself before your God, your words were heard. I've come in response to them. Do you think when you pray, somebody listens? The prince of the Persian kingdom resisted me for 21 days. There was a spiritual resistance that impeded, hindered a message from God to Daniel. Then Michael, one of the chief princes, one of the archangels, came to help me. And I've come to explain what will happen to your people in the future. I've come to give you a window. I brought you a video of what will happen to your people in response to your prayers. Folks, when we don't pray, think of what we leave undone. I think we have allowed the enemy to capture our thoughts and our minds, and we spend time on a doom loop of darkness, and we don't spend time. You don't have to have some formal vocabulary. You don't have to be able to spell You don't even have to be able to say it. You don't have to be able to spell Nebuchadnezzar. You don't have to understand everything about everything to be able to pray. Amen. You don't have to understand everything about the germ theory to know you should wash your hands. But we get caught in these places that are just, you don't need a medical degree to know that men and women are different. Amen. And that when somebody says to you they're not, that we're not, it's not science anymore. There's something else happening. It doesn't matter how many degrees they have or what influence they have. You know the truth. And we need the courage to. Now, I want to move on. I'll come back to the angels, but I want to take a moment with Jesus of Nazareth. If the angels are from another dimension and science is about this dimension, our journey through time, Jesus has no dimensional limits. Jesus is at home with the angels, and Jesus became one of us. He stepped into time for our benefit. That's the message of Scripture. We call it the incarnation, that the Son of God accepted the limits of an earth suit. He was born in a stable in Bethlehem of Mary, conceived by the Holy Spirit.
And he subjected himself willingly in obedience to God to

0: all the humiliations of a human being, weakness, being tired, rejection, all the things that come with our journey through time. Jesus of Nazareth submitted himself willingly to that obedience so that the will of God for him could come forward. And you and I struggle to believe God would ask us to do something that's uncomfortable. We just think God wants to bless us and give us everything we want and make us eternally happy. Well, I don't think God is opposed to that, but I think he's far more interested in his will being done. And you and I have to cultivate a bit of an awareness, a determination. God, I would like to cooperate with you. Jesus said yes to that invitation. He became a part of his creation. He was born as an infant in that vulnerable package, and Satan did his very best to destroy him. He killed all the babies in the town where Jesus was born of a similar age. Joseph and Mary had to run for their lives with their newborn child. It's always bugged me. I'd have rather that Herod and all of his soldiers had dropped dead. If I'd been writing the story, that's what if Herod said, kill the babies, and at that moment he melted. And every soldier that walked towards Bethlehem died on the road. So nobody would walk toward, that would have been the gospel according to Alan. Aren't you glad I'm not in charge? Joseph and Mary ran. Jesus was vulnerable.
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2: 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You may be familiar with it. 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But God's Word and the Spirit of God will give us the courage to face every challenge with the assurance that we can be triumphant in Christ.
1: 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Now, let's get back to Pastor Alan to wrap up part two of his message called Science, Angels, and Jesus.
0: The Jesus experience has to be understood in a bit more of a complex way. What you do with the person of Jesus changes your life in time and will change your eternity. We have misunderstood this. We've thought sitting in church or owning a Bible or changing our vocabulary or our beverage list. What you do with the person of Jesus is the line of demarcation for your existence. And it's multifaceted. You need to know. You have to choose that Jesus is the Christ, the Messiah, Mashiach, the incarnate Son of God. You have to make that decision for yourself. It's widely mocked, I know. Oh, you believe in some parent in the sky. No, I believe in Almighty God, the creator of heaven and earth. And I believe Jesus of Nazareth was his son and that he came to this earth, the incarnate Son of God. But you can believe that and still miss the kingdom of God. You can believe Jesus was the Messiah. You have to take a step beyond that and allow it to become personal. You have to yield to Jesus as Lord. That's when it changes from a point of observation. You know, I believe if I eat too many Oreos and too much ice cream, it's probably not good for me. I could even get you scientific data on that. But that's completely different than me not eating them. And you can say what you believe about Jesus, but until you live as if he is Lord, until you reorient your life to begin to behave in the way that reflects, gives the fruit of, I believe Jesus is Lord. Now that's a continuum. We grow in that over the breadth of our lives. It begins with an entry point, conversion, salvation, the new birth, you're born again, however you prefer to describe that, entry into the kingdom of God. But the essence of that is the belief that Jesus is the Messiah and that you have chosen him and yielded to him as Lord of your life. Amen. That's not about being Baptist or Methodist or Church of Christ or interdenominational or Pentecostal or Charismatic or Presbyterian. Because you could be all of those things or none of those things. Your decision about Jesus is the point of distinction. Amen. And then you have to acknowledge him as king. This is positional. You have to believe that Jesus has the name above all names. That's why I serve him as Lord. I don't think he was a good guy, a really wise dude, somebody really fun to hang out with. I don't believe he was a healer or just a miracle worker. I don't believe he was kind of a supernatural fellow. I believe he's the incarnate Son of God. And I chose him as Lord of my life, and I serve him because I believe he is the King of kings and the Lord of lords, and that ultimately every knee will bow and every tongue confess, and he will be the judge of the living and the dead, and he will write my future. Amen. The greatest honor of my life is serving him. I never had an interest in being a pastor. I wanted to help people get to know God, and that's what you call people to do that. I have trouble with a lot of the boundaries that come with that because I didn't even know what went with it. I just said, yeah, I think you're real, and I'll help. I'll mow the grass or clean the bathroom or paint the wall, whatever. Let's go do that. If this set of things is true, how can we not help? Now, I don't mean everybody has to be a professional Christian, but whatever your assignment is, a butcher, a baker, or a candlestick maker, if you imagine yourself a Christ follower, you better be all in on your kingdom come, your will be done. Jesus. He is the point of this whole narrative because he changed the destiny of humanity. That we have problems and challenges and disruptions and diagnoses and broken people and broken character and all the things that come with time. We live in a fallen world, but Jesus will help us. My time's going to get away, but I think it's worth noting. We've talked about the physical world we live in and the spiritual world around us and Jesus' engagement in these dimensions. Jesus is not one-dimensional. There are in the scripture pre-incarnate appearances of Jesus. Jesus is presented to us in the Bible prior to his birth in Bethlehem. I'm so confused. I promise it's there. John chapter 8, Jesus is talking to religious leaders. And he said, your father Abraham rejoiced at the thought of seeing my day. He saw it and was glad. And the people he's talking to said to him, you're not yet 50 years old, and you've seen Abraham? They're thinking in a singular way, right? And Jesus responds to them, before Abraham was born, I am. You know what they did after that? They tried to kill him. They were going to execute him. It was just too uncomfortable. You don't meet Jesus in the birth narratives and the Gospels at the beginning of the New Testament. You meet him in the pages of the Hebrew Bible. Paul argued that Jesus was the Son of God from the pages of the Hebrew Bible all over the Roman world. All those riots he caused in all those places, all the riots that emerged because of his messaging, it wasn't because he had the Gospels as a reference point. He was using the books of the Old Testament that you and I know. And then we meet Jesus after his resurrection. I mean, I didn't, but we have records of it. In John chapter 20, it says he stepped into the room with the disciples on resurrection evening and said, it's me. You can examine my hands and my side. For 40 days, He was with them prior to his ascension. Many people saw it. That is the message of the New Testament. They said, we cannot stop talking about those things that we have seen and heard. We are eyewitnesses of this. It's not just improbable, it's impossible to imagine that the disciples could have made up that story and stuck with it. We can't keep a birthday party a secret. And they gave their lives for that reality. You find it in John in Revelation chapter 1 when he said he was in the Spirit on the Lord's day and he heard a voice behind him. He was in the Spirit on the Lord's day. He wasn't at the lake or the ball game. On the Lord's day, I was in the Spirit. And he heard a voice. And he describes it in the most beautiful poetic language. But in essence, he said, when I turned around, it was Jesus. Remember what he said? He said, I fell at his feet like I was dead. He's an old man. It's been decades since he stood and watched Jesus ascend back to heaven. I fell at his feet like I was dead. And he put his hand on me. And he said, I'm the living one. I was alive and I was dead and I'm alive forever and I hold the keys of death and Hades. And John, I've got something I need to show you so you can tell the people. Unbelievable. Jesus, after the resurrection, appeared to many, many people. But Jesus also was involved in the narrative after he ascended back to heaven. Acts chapter 1, it says they were on the Mount of Olives and he disappeared into the clouds with his friends standing there looking. And the angel said, what are you looking up at? Oh, nothing. Well, he'll come back in the same way he left. But he didn't abandon us. That's what he said. He said, I won't leave you as orphans. He said, I'll send my Spirit. But it's not like he just turned his back on the initiative. I put in your notes, it's Acts chapter 9. We can't read it all, but it's Saul of Tarsus hating on the Christians, murdering Christians. As he neared Damascus, a light from heaven flashed around him. He fell to the ground and he heard a voice said, Saul, why are you persecuting me? Who are you? I'm Jesus, whom you're persecuting. This is Acts chapter 9. Jesus left the planet in Acts chapter 1. He's back on the road to Damascus after one Saul of Tarsus, who he knows by name, and he knows his agenda. I have come for you, son. Just what do you think you're doing? Saul was at least clever enough to say, well, Lord, whatever you would like. We live as if Jesus is paying no attention. We have theological debates. Which translation of the Bible is best? Well, which one do you read? We argue about nonsensical things. We won't use our voice when we see wickedness and evil. Folks, we have to expand our attitude towards the Lord. We have too little imagination of spiritual things. We make too few allowances for spiritual influences in our lives. We imagine that our physical attributes, our strength, our beauty, our financial condition, our education, our race, our IQ, our social status, we imagine all of those things to be more significant determiners of our life outcome than spiritual influences. But we don't arrive at those conclusions from our Bibles. We arrive at those conclusions because we've been so deeply influenced by a secular culture. I know we're in church, so I don't mean that as a condemnation. I mean it as an invitation. The outcome of what they've done to our Bible is to try to get us to imagine that it's little more than an epic human effort. It's not something that should be understood to have a divine component or a divine influence. I will not accept that premise. And I would encourage you to reject it as well. There's many things I don't understand. There's many things I can't explain, but it doesn't diminish my faith. If I had advanced degrees in the scientific arenas, I would be required to say there are things I don't understand. It's a part of good science. And it's a part of being a good disciple to admit that there are things you don't know. It's not a failure on your part or a diminishment of your intellect. We have believed the lie. We're going to stay with this a bit. Ultimately, our goal is to elevate Jesus, to learn to acknowledge him in a new way, to give him greater praise and glory and honor in our hearts and through our hearts than through our words and our actions and our behaviors. I don't think we can recognize the pressures, the forces that weigh upon our minds and our emotions and our lives to deny the existence of Jesus. We're told to believe almost everything else.
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4: As summer makes way for autumn, God's people quietly begin preparing for the holiest season of the year. Long before the Jewish New Year arrives, there is a season of reflection, a season of slowing down, a season of asking difficult but important questions. How have I lived over the past year? Where have I fallen short? How can I return to God? Throughout the Bible, God's people are called to examine their hearts. The prophet Joel proclaimed, "Return to the Lord your God, for he is gracious and compassionate." And that biblical invitation has never changed. In Jewish tradition, the weeks leading up to the High Holy Days are a time of what is called an accounting of the soul. It's a reminder that true change begins long before a holy day arrives. Before celebration comes preparation. One of the most recognizable symbols of this season is the shofar, the ram's horn. Its powerful blast isn't just a musical note. It's a spiritual wake-up call, reminding us that life is precious, time is limited, and our hearts should always be turned toward God. Jewish tradition also teaches three timeless paths for this season: repentance, prayer, and charity. 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As our Jewish friends prepare for the High Holy Days, we're reminded that we draw closer to God through humility, reflection, prayer, and compassion. 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And let this be a season in which he continues his work within us. 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
6: SRN News, I'm Rich Thomason in Washington. Today's a day the other shoe will drop in the U.S. trade dispute with Canada. The Canadians are expected to announce their response to President Trump's steep tariffs on billions of dollars worth of Canadian goods. Treasury Secretary Bessent says the president's been working the phones, talking with Iran's trading partners.
7: The president is making phone calls to world leaders with specific requests to cease their interactions with the regime. We are already seeing results.
6: As a defiant Tehran responds to the Trump administration's declaration of a all-out economic war. Firefighting crews slowly making progress in battling a massive fire near Reno, Nevada, the so-called Hawk Fire. It's now 27% contained with no new fire growth reported. The Dow trading 140 points higher. This is SRN News.
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9: 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We've got partly sunny skies and a high this afternoon of 84.
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11: The divine Lord of the universe is ours. The Jesus of incarnation, death, and resurrection is ours. The Christ, the anointed King and Messiah is ours. Not a distant deity to be appeased, but a personal Lord and Savior.
12: Welcome to Grace to You with John MacArthur here on AM 980 The Mission. If you received a lavish inheritance, what would people think if you never even acknowledged the person who made you his heir? They might call you ungrateful at the very least. Well, there is no greater inheritance than the salvation that God has provided. So how are you doing at expressing gratitude for that incomparable treasure and acknowledging the one who gave it to you? It's an important question to consider as John continues his study, Our Great Salvation. But before we get started, I have some news about a special event happening in just a few weeks. If you appreciate the verse-by-verse teaching of John MacArthur here on Grace to You, then you'll want to know about the upcoming Truth Matters Regional Conference, Friday and Saturday, September 25th and 26th, at New Community Church in Chesterfield, Missouri. That's in the St. Louis metro area. This conference will be a little shorter and a bit more intimate than our previous national Truth Matters events, but you will enjoy the same kind of biblical teaching that is the hallmark of Grace to You. The theme, Standing on Scripture. You'll hear me, Phil Johnson, opening the Word of God, as well as Travis Allen. He's a former managing director of Grace to You and now the pastor of Grace Church in Greeley, Colorado. Also teaching will be Rich Gregory, pastor of the New Community Church. You're going to enjoy multiple teaching sessions, great music, and memorable fellowship with people like you who have benefited from the teaching ministry of John MacArthur. Think of it as a Grace to You family reunion, 2 days that you won't soon forget. Now, space is limited for this event, so don't delay. To register for the conference and for more information, go to this website, gty.org/conference. That's gty.org/conference. You can sign up there for Truth Matters Standing on Scripture, September 25th and 26th in the St. Louis area. And now to continue his study called Our Great Salvation, here is Grace to You's Bible teacher, John MacArthur.
11: 1 Peter chapter 1, verses 3 through 5. He is writing to a church that is undergoing persecution, hostility, rejection, animosity, and hatred. And as he begins this wonderful letter of encouragement to them and exhortation, he bursts forth in verses 3 through 5 in a great, great paean of praise. And in a sense, he teaches them that praise is really a very fitting way out of the dilemma of handling trouble, persecution, hatred, and hostility. In order to try to lift their spirits, in order to try to lift their souls and sweep their hearts upward, he begins with a joyous paean of praise that we can properly call a doxology. Notice verse 3. Blessed be the God and Father of our Lord Jesus Christ, who according to his great mercy has caused us to be born again to a living hope through the resurrection of Jesus Christ from the dead, to obtain an inheritance which is imperishable and undefiled and will not fade away, reserved in heaven for you, who are protected by the power of God through faith for a salvation ready to be revealed in the last time. Thus, Peter gives us what really is a very practical and helpful perspective on learning to live looking past earthly trouble to eternal inheritance. Hebrews chapter 9 verse 15 says we have the promise of the eternal inheritance. Well, you know that. And that's talking about the full, final salvation. But let me dig a little deeper, all right, and show you something that I think is fascinating. Look in your Bible to Joshua chapter 13. This is an insight that you might miss if you're not careful. Joshua 13, 33. And here we reach back to the promise of God in an ancient time, nonetheless a promise that we can claim. When they came into the land, verse 32, the territories which Moses apportioned for an inheritance in the plains of Moab beyond the Jordan at Jericho to the east, but to the tribe of Levi, it says, they were the priestly tribe, Moses did not give an inheritance. No land was given to Levi. The Lord, the God of Israel, is their inheritance. Now, because they were what? What were they? Priests. The Lord himself was their inheritance. They would literally inherit God. And if we can come over to 1 Peter again and be reminded that we are a kingdom of priests, we too are a royal priesthood, chapter 2, verse 9, we can then know that God, who is the very possession of the priests of Levi, is the possession of the royal priesthood of Christ as well. We inherit God. God is our very inheritance. What a tremendous thought. In Psalm 16, I think David captured this. The Lord is the portion of my inheritance. Psalm 16, 5. He would inherit God before he would inherit anything else. Nothing could stand alongside the richness of that reality. We also inherit Christ. We also inherit Christ. 1 John says that when we see him, we'll be like him, for we shall see him as he is. It says we are joint heirs with Christ. Christ becomes our portion. As we read in Ephesians 1:14, the Holy Spirit is the resident guarantee of our inheritance, the arabon, which means engagement ring, down payment. And the Holy Spirit is that engagement ring, down payment, that first installment. And his living in us is the guarantee of our eternal down payment. So we have already inherited the Spirit. We will inherit likeness to the Son, and we will inherit God himself in our eternal inheritance. Seems to me that no matter what we may have or not have of this world's good, it's a small thing. We also must recognize that we will leave this world naked, but if we love Christ, we will become clothed with all that God could possibly give, far beyond our wildest imaginations. And that's why Paul said, it does not yet appear. The things that eye has not seen and ear has not heard will be revealed to us. That is cause for praise. That is cause for praise. And it is because of that inheritance, that salvation not yet revealed, waiting for the last season or the last epoch, when we see God and Christ in glory, that Peter calls for praise. Back to verse 3, blessed be the God. We can stop at that point. Blessed be the God who provides such an inheritance. For a Jew, by the way, the commonest of all beginnings to prayer was to say, blessed art thou, O God. In fact, they said it if they were faithful to their prayer patterns, day in, day out, over and over and over again, many, many times a day. Blessed art thou, O God. And so it's fitting for us to say the same thing. Now, the term blessed, we don't need to spend much time on that. It simply means worthy of blessing, worthy of adoration, worthy of praise, worthy of worship. And because God is so worthy, we should bless Him. Because of His gracious goodness, we should bless Him. There's a sense in which, even when we bless Him, we seem to come far short of what He deserves. Robert Layton, writing in 1853, said, all this is far below Him and His mercies. What are our lame praises in comparison to His love? Nothing and less than nothing. But love will stammer rather than be dumb. End quote. I like that. Even though our praise falls short, love will stammer rather than be dumb. As I mentioned earlier, the verb be is implied, is the key verb to the whole text. It assumes the action is to bless God. It is not only something Peter is doing, it is something that he is instructing others to do. It is a call for adoration, a call for praise. Now, I want you to notice that there are components of this doxology that explain our inheritance in detail. We want to praise intelligently. We want to adore God with understanding. And so the better we understand our inheritance, the better able we'll be and the more anxious we'll be to praise Him. So Peter gives us the source of our inheritance, the motive for our inheritance, the means by which we appropriate that inheritance, the nature of our inheritance, that is what it is like, and the security of our inheritance lastly. Let's look just at the source of our inheritance, the source. Verse 3, blessed be the God and Father of our Lord Jesus Christ, who according to His great mercy has caused us to be born again, and so forth. Now let's dig into this for a moment. The source of our inheritance is God. The source is God. What is God's title? God, even the Father of our Lord Jesus Christ. We know all of that. We're not really left in the dark about that, but let me just remind you what that means. To say that God is the Father of our Lord Jesus Christ is to give God a new identity to the Jewish mind. Because God was always known as Creator and Redeemer from Egypt. He created and He redeemed His people out of Egypt. His creation emphasizes His almighty sovereign power, His redeeming His people, His saving power, His saving work. So the Jews would bless God as Creator and Redeemer from Egypt. But we bless God as the Father of our Lord Jesus Christ. That was instructed to us really by Jesus. Go back to John chapter 4. John chapter 4, verse 21. Jesus, talking to the woman at the well in Samaria, said, woman, believe me, an hour is coming when neither in this mountain nor in Jerusalem shall you worship the Father. You worship that which you do not know. We worship that which we know, for salvation is from the Jews. But an hour is coming, and now is, when the true worshipers shall worship the Father in spirit and truth. For such people the Father seeks to be His worshipers. So, in verse 21, He mentions worship the Father, and twice in verse 23. Now, what does He mean by the Father? Does He mean the Father of men? No. He means the Father, not in relationship to men, not in relationship to believers, follow this, but in relationship to the Trinity. Very important point. Every single time Jesus addressed God in the entire gospel record, he called him Father, with one exception. And that's when he forsook him on the cross and he said, my God, why have you forsaken me? Every other time he ever addressed God in a prayer, he called him Father. It is not that God is being described as your Father and my Father, but the Father of the Lord Jesus Christ. In fact, during the life of Jesus, no individual Jew would address God as my Father. God is very, very seldom called Father in the Old Testament, and always in a collective sense as the Father of a nation, not a personal Father. When Jesus uses the term Father personally and calls God my Father, as he often does, he is breaking with tradition, and he is identifying God as his Father. In John's Gospel, chapter 5, for example, in verse 17, Jesus said, my Father is working until now, and I myself am working. Jesus said, I and the Father are one. Jesus said, when Philip said, show us the Father, he said, have you seen me and you don't know that you've seen the Father? Now the point is this. By calling God Father, Jesus was saying, I am of the same essence as God. For like produces like. If God was his Father, then he had the nature of God. In John chapter 10, the Jews, of course, knew that. That's why they accused him of blasphemy. Chapter 10, verse 29, Jesus said, my Father, who has given them to me, is greater than all, and no one's able to snatch them out of my Father's hand. And then he said, I and the Father are one, and the Jews took up stones to stone him. Why? For a good work we do not stone you, verse 33, but for blasphemy. You, being a man, make yourself God. Why? How did he make himself into God? By saying God was his Father. He was saying I'm of the same essence as God. Jews didn't say that. And the only way you can ever say that God is your Father is because he's planted his life within you. In John chapter 17, Jesus again points to the fact that God was his Father. Jesus says in the prayer, beginning in verse 1, Father, the hour has come, glorify thy Son, that the Son may glorify thee. In other words, you're my Father and I'm your Son. Verse 5, and now glorify thou me together with thyself, Father, with the glory which I had with thee before the world was. In other words, bring me back to the equality we had before I came into this world. Jesus again is affirming that he is God. And every time he calls God Father, he is affirming that he has the same nature as the eternal God, and that is what infuriated the Jews, because he was claiming to be God, and they saw that as blasphemy. Verse 27 of Matthew 11 says, all things have been handed over to me by my Father. No one knows the Son except the Father, nor does anyone know the Father except the Son, and anyone to whom the Son wills to reveal him. In other words, they're just mutually bearing the same life. One is connected to the other. You can't know the Son except the Father. You can't know the Father except the Son. They know each other in an intimacy that no one else can understand. This is picked up in the epistles, and you see it many places. Ephesians 1:3, blessed be the God. What God? What God are we talking about? The God, even the Father of our Lord Jesus Christ. That God. The God who is the Father of Christ. Verse 17, that the God of our Lord Jesus Christ, the Father of glory. Ephesians 1:17. In 2 Corinthians, we find it in chapter 1, verse 3. Blessed be the God. What God? The God who is the Father of our Lord Jesus Christ. John, in his second epistle, writing in verse 3, I believe it is, grace and mercy and peace be from us, be with us, from God the Father, and from Jesus Christ, the Son of the Father. Now get that, because that ought to be filed somewhere in your biblical understanding file. Whenever you see God called Father, it is not primarily that He is your Father and my Father. It is primarily that He is the Father of the Lord Jesus Christ, which then says Christ is God. And that's why Jesus said, no man comes unto the Father but by me. So, what God is the source of all of our inheritance? The God who is the Father of the Lord Jesus Christ. The God who is one with Jesus Christ. The God who is known only through Jesus Christ. And by the way, Peter chooses to use the full redemptive name of Christ. In verse 3, blessed be the God and Father of our Lord Jesus Christ. All three names. All that scriptures reveal for our Savior God is crowded into that name. Lord means sovereign. Jesus incarnate. Christ the anointed King Messiah. It's a confession, a concentrated confession, just to say, Lord Jesus Christ. And I love to say all three. And we should say all three. The full name in whom our salvation is bound up. But would you please notice the little pronoun our in verse 3? Blessed be the God and Father of not just the Lord Jesus Christ, but our Lord Jesus Christ. And Peter thus, with that simple little word, personalizes everything. The divine Lord of the universe is ours. The Jesus of incarnation, death, and resurrection is ours. The Christ, the anointed King and Messiah is ours. Not a distant deity to be appeased, but a personal Lord and Savior. He is ours now, and the fullness of all that He is will be ours in the future when we are like Him. The fact that the Lord Jesus Christ is ours connects us with God. Because if we're one with Him, we're one with God. And 1 Corinthians 6:17 says, He that is joined to the Lord is one spirit. We're one with Christ, we're one with God. That's why Jesus says, come and sit with me in my throne as I sit in the Father's throne. In eternity, Christ will be in the Father's throne and we will be in Christ's throne, therefore in the Father's throne. We will in a very real sense be lost in a relationship of eternal intimacy with God the Father, God the Son, and God the Holy Spirit. Who is the source, then, of our inheritance? Who is the source, the one to whom we give the praise? We wouldn't bless God if He hadn't given it to us. If you had earned your inheritance by works, why would you bless God? If you had gained your inheritance through a preacher, why would you bless God? If you had been given your inheritance through somebody who witnessed to you, why would you bless God? If you had received your inheritance by your own ability to understand Scripture, why would you bless God? We bless God because He is the source, and He is the source who is the God and Father of our Lord Jesus Christ, and apart from the work of Christ, God couldn't be the source because we couldn't get the inheritance. So, we have a gift, an inheritance given to us as a free gift because we have been made children of God. How so? The end of verse 1, we were chosen according to the predetermined love relationship of God the Father through the sanctifying, saving work of the Spirit. God chose us to be children, and when He chose us to be children, He therefore chose to give us an eternal inheritance. He's the source. And you see, that's why Peter calls for praise. Praise the God who's the source of your eternal inheritance. Let me tell you something. It isn't right. It is a sin, I believe, of massive proportions to live a thankless life. It is a sin not to be ever and always praising God, blessing God, adoring God, honoring God, extolling God, worshiping God for your eternal inheritance of which He is the sole source through Christ. Do you have a thankful heart? I mean a constantly thankful heart. I hope you do. Let's share together in a word of prayer. Father, we thank You for the way in which You have revealed to us Your generosity and Your goodness. Lord, help us to be faithful to render to You what You are due. No matter how deep the trouble, no matter how anxious the heart, may we be filled with praise. We pray in Christ's name. Amen.
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25: Would you believe the book of Proverbs will teach you how to manage your resources? 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I hope that you will stay tuned for these principles as we open them up today and tomorrow and talk about prosperity. Hey, before we get into the lesson today, I want to just take a moment and invite you to come and visit us if you're in the area. If you come to the West Coast, you should come to San Diego. In a little village not too far from San Diego, just on the outside circumference of the circle, is a place called El Cajon. And there in that city, we minister every week. And we have people that come to see us and visit us from all over the world. And we would love to have you. When you have the opportunity, I hope you will come and be sure and let us know that you're there and where you're from. And it's such a wonderful thing to meet you. And some of you will be traveling here for vacation. Don't forget to make your visit to Shadow Mountain one of the stops along the way. And we'll look forward to seeing you. Here is part one of Proverbs about wealth and prosperity.
26: In the movie Wall Street, starring Michael Douglas, there is a speech that is taken from real life. The speech goes like this. Greed is good. Greed is right. Greed works. Greed cuts through and captures the essence of the evolutionary spirit. Greed in all its forms, greed for life, greed for money, greed for love, greed for knowledge, has marked the upward surge of mankind, and greed, you mark my word, will save the USA. End of quotes. Now, this speech was incorporated into the movie, but it came from an actual speech by a man named Ivan Bosky, the investment banker who was arrested in the 1980s for insider trading. After his arrest and his imprisonment, Barbara Walters interviewed his wife. And in that interview, this broken woman began to share what her husband had done. She said he would use friends, he would use his family, he would use work associates. She even confessed through tears that he used me to get anything that he wanted. He was a man whose life was controlled by greed and by a desire for prosperity. And when he was arrested, he began to turn evidence on all of his associates in order that he might get a lighter sentence, not caring at all what would happen to his so-called friends. How many of you know that the desire for riches can be deadly? If you go through the Bible, you will discover in the Old Testament that Gehazi, Elisha's servant, was struck with Naaman's leprosy because he could not pass up a reward. And in the New Testament, Ananias

and in the process, their own lives were destroyed and devastated, and their families were ruined, and everything that was good about them before this started was disannulled. Few things are so much at the mercy of life's fluctuations as money. And in a society which is governed by investments and profit and loss and interest dividends, it is inevitable that some will get caught in the web of greed. What can money do for you? Its road is full of mirages, bright and enticing gleams of water which vanish as soon as you draw near. One after another, the alluring pools turn out to be hot, glowing sand. The conditions into which riches lead you only intensify your thirst for more, and you can never have enough. Somebody said that millionaires who laugh heartily are rare. And what are they doing if they are not laughing? They are carrying burdens which crush all of the laughter out of them. They are carrying the very thing which promised to carry them. And the book of Proverbs makes numerous references to wealth and riches and poverty. In fact, there are at least two proverbs that speak pointedly to the issue of greed and the lust for money. Proverbs 15:27 says, "He who is greedy for gain troubles his own house, but he who hates bribes will live." And this is one for all of us modern workaholics. Hell and destruction are never full, so the eyes of man are never satisfied. The problem with the wealth game is there is never enough. No matter how much you get, you always want more. And once you get into it, some people that I know who have gotten caught in this have told me it no longer is the money that's the issue. It's the game. It's the desire to accomplish more and to get more and to accumulate more. Proverbs 23:4 is also for the overworker. It says, "Do not overwork to be rich. Because of your own understanding, cease." It's a good proverb, isn't it? It's possible to get so caught up in this that it consumes your whole life. It destroys your family. It tears apart all of your relationships because all you care about is prosperity and more and getting to the next level and to the next investments. Now, while no one should assume that the book of Proverbs is the final, exhaustive treatment of the subject of prosperity and wealth and all of that, it contains many of the core principles that are expanded upon in the rest of the Word of God. In other words, the Proverbs are gathered around several key concepts. And as we select the Proverbs and as we collect them, we will interject other key passages from the rest of the Word of God, and we'll see that the book of Proverbs is right in sync with all the rest of the Bible. How many of you know the Word of God stands or falls as a whole? You don't just take one section of it. You're not going to find something in Proverbs that's going to undo something you find over in the New Testament. The whole of it stands together. It is the plenary inspiration of the Word of God. Now, let's begin, before we get into our outline today, with a very basic truth about prosperity found in Proverbs 22, verse 2. Here's the basic core truth. The rich and the poor have this in common: the Lord is the maker of them all. So if we're going to look at indications of wealth and poverty, we need to recognize that the one who's making these statements is the Holy Spirit, Almighty God, and He's the one that created both the rich and the poor. So we have every right under the laws of evidence to listen carefully to what He has to say. So let's talk for a few moments about the Proverbs, about how we gain money, how we gain prosperity. How do we get rich? Well, the Bible in the book of Proverbs has some keys for us to understand. First of all, prosperity comes from the hand of God. How many of you know that? Proverbs 10:22 says, "The blessing of the Lord makes one rich." The blessing of the Lord makes you rich. And this is something that's been inculcated into all of the Old Testament scriptures. It is the generalization that piety brings plenty, and it chimes in with much of the scripture. And I want us to turn in our Bibles to the book of Deuteronomy. And I want to read beginning at chapter 28. And I want to read the first 14 verses. And if you have your Bibles, you can follow along, even if you don't have the New King James Version, which is what I use.

0: You follow in your translation, whatever it may be, and it'll be close. Now it shall come to pass, if you diligently obey the voice of the Lord your God to observe carefully all his commandments, which I command you today, that the Lord your God will set you high above all the nations of the earth. And all these blessings shall come upon you and overtake you because you obey the voice of the Lord your God. And this is the Lord speaking to the nation of Israel, but it's the principle I want you to note. Blessed shall you be in the city, and blessed shall you be in the country. Blessed shall be the fruit of your body and the produce of your ground and the increase of your herds and the increase of your cattle and the offspring of your flocks. Blessed shall be your basket and your kneading bowl. Blessed shall you be when you come in and blessed shall you be when you go out. The Lord will cause your enemies who rise against you to be defeated before your face. They shall come out against you one way and flee before you seven ways. The Lord will command the blessing on you in your storehouses, and in all which you set your hand, he will bless you in the land which the Lord your God is giving you. The Lord will establish you as a holy people to himself, just as he has sworn to you, if you keep the commandments of the Lord your God and walk in his ways. Then all peoples of the earth shall see that you are called by the name of the Lord, and they shall be afraid of you. And the Lord will grant you plenty of goods in the fruit of your body, in the increase of your livestock, in the produce of your ground, in the land of which the Lord swore to your fathers to give you. The Lord will open to you his good treasure, the heavens, to give the rain to your land in its season, and to bless all the work of your hand, and shall lend to many nations, but you shall not borrow. And the Lord will make you the head and not the tail. You shall be above only and not beneath. If you heed the commandments of the Lord your God, which I command you today, and are careful to observe them, so you shall not turn aside from any of these words which I command you this day to the right or to the left to go after other gods or to serve them. Now, what's this passage all about? This passage is all about God's promise to the people of Israel, to the Old Testament believer, if you will, that if they followed the will of God, if they followed God's commands, that he would bless them. In fact, the word blessing is over and over in this passage. And so we understand that one of the fundamental principles in the Old Testament for being blessed and for the prosperous life is that God blessed those who followed him. You say, well, I know people who follow the Lord who aren't blessed. This is not the prosperity gospel. Hear me carefully. God is not saying he wants you to be rich. God is saying he wants to bless you so you can be the vehicle of blessing to others. The only reason God ever blesses anyone is not so they can sit back and count what they have, but so they can be a channel, a conduit through which God can send his wealth, his prosperity for the needs of people. But the point you need to understand from this simple proverb is that God honors us, and when he honors us, our blessing comes from God. If you've been blessed of God with any of the good things of life, then you have to look up and say, this is because of God. God has been good to me. Every good gift, now watch this, and every perfect gift, where does it come from, class? It comes from above, doesn't it? So don't ever forget, when we ask, where does prosperity come from? Prosperity comes from the hand of God. And this passage, filled with the blessing of God, is a reminder to us that God wants to bless his people. And then the Proverbs teach us that prosperity comes from honesty and integrity. I was really surprised to discover how many different ways God in the book of Proverbs reminds us that there's a certain thing he expects of his people. How many of you know that God is not only interested in the end, God is also interested in the means? God cares not only what we get, he cares how we get it. It's not enough just to have a lot. It's important how you got it. Now watch carefully how the book of Proverbs warns us against certain kinds of activities. These should be printed on the front pages of the newspaper these days so everybody could read what God has to say. Notice first of all in Proverbs 22:1, a good name is rather to be chosen than great riches, loving favor rather than silver or gold. Proverbs 16:8, better is a little with righteousness than vast revenues without justice. Proverbs 15:6, in the house of the righteous there is much treasure, but in the revenue of the wicked is trouble. Now listen, Proverbs 11:1, dishonest scales are an abomination to the Lord, but a just weight is his delight. Now you have to translate that into our culture. Cheating somebody at business in order to get rich, according to the word of God, is an abomination to the Lord. God expects us as his people to do business righteously and justly and fairly, and most of all, honestly, with integrity. Proverbs 16:11 says, "Honest weights and scales are the Lord's. All the weights in the bag are his work." Proverbs 28:6 says, "Better is the poor who walks in his integrity than one perverse in his ways, though he be rich." So the Bible teaches us in the book of Proverbs that we gain prosperity, first of all, by the honor of God, and then we gain it through honesty and integrity. God's people ought to be men and women of honesty and integrity. I am not somebody who rails against the issues of the day unless they come before us in the scripture. But I want to tell you, if you're a Christian, you shouldn't be messing around with the lottery. You got no business doing that. That is a waste of your money and a waste of your time, and it's a disobedience to the word of God. Dishonesty and greed causes us to do things that we should never do. And so we get prosperity, according to the book of Proverbs, by being honored of God and by honesty and integrity. And then there's one other little thought that we ought to throw in here. Prosperity comes from hard work and diligence. How many of you know that? Prosperity comes from hard work and diligence. Chapter 13, verse 11 says, "Wealth gained by dishonesty will be diminished, but he who gathers by labor will increase." How many of you know the book of Proverbs is filled with truth about laziness? There are so many different metaphors for it in the book. Some guy who's laying in bed in the morning, he's supposed to get up and go to work, and the proverb says he won't go out in the street because he fears there's a lion in the street. So he stays home, and he goes poor. You know, sometimes lazy people get blessed, but it's accidental. It's not on purpose. Amen? And you probably know somebody. They don't work. They don't do anything. They just sort of have fallen into it. Maybe they have a big inheritance. But by and large, the Word of God says, if you don't work hard, you go poor. And the way you get prosperity, according to the Word of God, is from the honor of God, through honesty and integrity, and through hard work and diligence. Amen? So we're all together there. So far, nothing's been too convicting, right? But hang on. All right. Number two, the book of Proverbs tells us how to govern our money. And I just want to say one thing here, because there's just one principle here that's really important for us to get a hold of, and we'll come back to it at the end of the message. And that is, when we get our money, are not to put our trust in it. Proverbs 11:28 says, "He who trusts in his riches will fall, but the righteous will flourish like foliage." You see, there's not anything wrong with getting riches. There's an awful lot wrong with putting your trust in them. If you begin to trust your riches, you will start to distrust God. And one of the reasons that we have so much in the Word of God warning us against greed is because God loves us so much, he does not want anything to come between himself and us. And when prosperity becomes our hope and our trust, when our almighty bank book becomes our source of strength, then we have pushed God aside and we've moved him out of the center place of our life. And when we begin to trust in riches that God has provided for us instead of the one who provided them, we are in deep trouble. The old adage is, don't trust the gift, trust the giver. Amen? Trust the one who provided it for you. Now, the majority of the Proverbs that have to do with wealth and riches and prosperity have to do with how we give it away. It's an interesting thing. And so I want to talk with you thirdly about Proverbs about how we give away our money. You say, once you get it, why would you want to talk about giving it away? Because the only way you can ever keep it is to give it away. The only way you can ever get anything that's worthy in your life is to give away what you already have. If God has given you friends, you yourself must give that friendship away. Whatever you have in your life, you have to give it away so that it can come back to enrich you even more. And the book of Proverbs tells us many, many things about how we're to handle the money God gives us and how we're to discharge it. If we are collecting and hoarding in a miserly way, counting all that we have, instead of being aware of the fact that God has given us this stewardship, then we'll never be happy no matter how much we have. In fact, I've learned in my life one of the best ways to guard against greed is to give something away that you really don't want to give away down in your heart. You give it away sacrificially, and God blesses you for it. Now watch what the Bible says about the purpose of giving. Why do we give? Why do we give away what we have? We do it, first of all, to honor Almighty God. Proverbs 3:9 says, "Honor the Lord with your possessions and with the first fruit of all your increase." Now, once again, I want you to follow me as I read an extended passage from the book of Deuteronomy, because I want you to see that this is a truth that goes way back to the very beginning, that God wants us to honor Him with what we have. You say, how do you do that? You make it available for God's use. You bring it to Him. You give it back to Him. Turn back in your Bibles now, Deuteronomy chapter 26. And while this is an Old Testament offering law, the principle here is so very clear, and it's an incredible passage of Scripture, just like the other one in Deuteronomy chapter 28. And the reason I love to read to you from Deuteronomy is because most of you don't normally turn there to read in your own reading every day. It's kind of like second on your list next to Leviticus. How many of you know that when the Lord was tempted in the wilderness by the enemy, and He said, "It is written," remember that? Satan came and tempted Him, and the Lord said, "It is written." Do you know what He quoted when He said, "It is written"? All of the quotations are from the book of Deuteronomy. So if the Lord Jesus thought Deuteronomy is pretty good, we should think it's pretty good too, shouldn't we? Now let me just read to you Deuteronomy chapter 26. Remember, what we're talking about here is that one of the reasons we give is to honor God. Listen to this. "And it shall be when you come into the land which the Lord your God is giving you as an inheritance, and you possess it and dwell in it, that you shall take some of the first of all the produce of the ground which you shall bring from your land that the Lord your God is giving you, and put it in a basket, and go to the place where the Lord your God chooses to make His name abide. And you shall go to the one who is priest in those days and say to him, 'I declare today to the Lord your God that I have come to the country which the Lord swore to our fathers to give us.' Then the priest shall take the basket out of your hand and set it down before the altar of your God. And you shall answer and say before the Lord your God, 'My father was a Syrian about to perish, and he went down to Egypt, and he dwelt there, few in number, and there he became a nation, great, mighty, and populous. But the Egyptians mistreated us, afflicted us, laid hard bondage on us. Then we cried out to the Lord God of our fathers, and the Lord heard our voice and looked on our affliction and our labor and our oppression. So the Lord brought us out of Egypt with a mighty hand and with an outstretched arm, with great terror and with signs and wonders. And He brought us to this place, and He has given us this land, a land flowing with milk and honey. And now behold, I have brought the first fruits of the land which you, O Lord God, have given me. Then you shall set it before the Lord your God and worship before the Lord your God, and you shall rejoice in every good thing which the Lord your God has given to you and to your house, you and the Levite and the stranger who is among you. And when you have finished laying aside all the tithe of your increase of the third year and the year of tithing, and have given it to the Levite and the stranger and the fatherless and the widow so that they may eat within your gates and be filled, then you shall say before the Lord your God, 'I have removed the holy tithe from my house, and have given them to the Levite and the stranger and the fatherless and the widow according to all your commandments which you have commanded me. I have not transgressed your commandments, nor have I forgotten them.'"
1: You know, it's very, very difficult for people with wealth to discover that there are rules about life and rules that govern how you do what you do with the wealth that God has entrusted to you. One time I was with a person who was quite wealthy, and he made this comment. He said, "Having a lot of money is both a blessing and a burden." He said, "The burden is the responsibility you have to do with what God has given you what you know God would want you to do." I'm sure that is a challenge that many of you understand as well. And by the way, thank you, so many of you who have used some of that wealth, some of that giving ability to help Turning Point be strong. We have just had one of the best years we've ever had in our history, and that is because of your faithfulness and your gracious generosity. I believe God is honored by that, and we thank you. Hey, don't forget to join us next time for the final part of this message on the wealth and power that can be yours in God's way. See you next time.
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11: South Carolina voters are deciding who will replace the late Senator Lindsey Graham in the Senate. President Trump has endorsed and campaigned for Senator Darlene Graham, Lindsey Graham's sister.
12: She will be somebody you're going to be very proud. 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
11: 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Her opponent is Congressman Ralph Norman, who has told supporters that while he wanted President Trump's endorsement, the voters will ultimately determine who wins.
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11: 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I'm Mike Hemp.
10: On Wall Street, the Dow's up 14 points, NASDAQ ahead 125. This is SRN News.
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18: We are talking about supernatural power. We are talking about divine power. We are talking about a power that has its source in a person, not a committee or a group or a government or an institution, nor a creed nor a dogma, but the person of Almighty God who is omnipotent and from whom all power exudes.
19: 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Welcome to In Touch, the teaching ministry of Dr. Charles Stanley. Today, we continue Dr. Stanley's series with a reminder of the twofold source of power in the church. 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
18: Now, if you should ask the average person today, what do you think the power of the church is? More than likely, they would think in terms of a local church, and so they would say, well, I think a church has power when it has a place of prominence in the city. Secondly, they would say, I think the church has power when it has a large host of people, a large membership. Or someone would say, I believe the church has power when the people in that fellowship are people of prominence. Or someone else may say, well, I believe the church has power when it has great prosperity. Well, let me show you why not a single one of those things has anything at all to do with the power that God has provided for His church. First of all, they're all built upon human frailties and carnal flesh. That is just pure fleshly. That has nothing to do with the power of God. Secondly, they're not scriptural. The New Testament church in Jerusalem that exercised the supernatural power of God certainly weren't in with Rome or the leaders of Jerusalem. Thirdly, one of the primary reasons that none of those things are of any value to God is because they have no relationship whatsoever with the primary task of the church. Has nothing to do with the task of the church. Has nothing to do with the work of the church. So that the power of God is not any of the things that most people, especially the world, would identify as giving them power. So we're talking about spiritual power. We're talking about supernatural power. We're talking about divine power. We're talking about something that man cannot concoct, nor can he manipulate, can he make up, can he fabricate in any form or fashion. We are talking about a power that has its source in heaven and not on earth. We are talking about a power that has its source in a person, not a committee or a group or a government or an institution, nor a creed nor a dogma, but the person of Almighty God who is omnipotent and from whom all power exudes. He says that He has decreed, that He has purposed to give, to place in the body of believers supernatural divine power. Now, what we have to ask is, what is the purpose of that power? Would you not agree that it would be very evident that the purpose of that power would naturally conform to God's purpose and plan for the body. Whatever God has for us to do, if He has promised us, ye shall receive power, that the promise of that power has to do with the task of the church. He doesn't give power for pride's sake. He only gives power in order that the body may fulfill its original function as a part of the Lord Jesus Christ. Well, what is that? If you recall, He said to them, ye shall receive power after that the Holy Ghost has come upon you, and ye shall be what? Witnesses unto me, that is in my behalf, in Jerusalem, to the uttermost parts of this earth. So that the promise of power has to do directly, specifically, and personally, and precisely with the work of that fellowship. And what is the work of the fellowship? It is evangelizing the world. Jesus says, this is my commission to the church. As you go, make disciples of all nations, baptizing them in the name of the Father, the Son, and the Holy Spirit, teaching them, discipling them, equipping them. And He says, and I will be with you every step of the way. If you're not going anywhere, you don't need any gasoline. If you're not going anywhere, you don't even need to get in the automobile. There are a lot of folks sitting in the automobile with no battery and no gasoline, and they're waving as the world goes by. There's nothing going on. And I want to say to you, my friend, that no church, whoever that church may be, has the right to take up any space on this globe if it is not attempting to evangelize the world, equip the believers, and equip them to become what God wants them to be in their personal, intimate, quiet relationship with Him. Now, if that be true, and it is true according to the Scripture, what we have to ask is this. In the body of Christ, in the church of the Lord Jesus Christ, what is the power? Remember what Paul said in chapter 1 of Romans, beginning in verse 16. He says, for I am not ashamed of the gospel of Christ, for it is the power of God unto salvation to everyone who believes, to the Jew first and also to the Greek. Now listen to what he said. He says the gospel message in the church of Jesus Christ, the gospel message is the power of God. What is the gospel message? Here's the gospel message. That Jesus Christ came into this world, the incarnate Son of God. Born in Bethlehem. Lived His life, short life of 33 years approximately. Went to the cross to atone for your sin and my sin. Was buried in a borrowed tomb. Was resurrected the third day as the living Lord. And ascended to the Father, seated at His right hand, and one day is coming as Lord and Master and Judge and King of all of life. That is the gospel. That is the only message that has ever been placed on the face of this earth that can change a man's eternal destiny. The power within the church is to be found in the message of the church. And the church of Jesus Christ only has one message. And it is the message that Jesus Christ not only has atoned for man's sins, but through the Holy Spirit has come back to live within man, a life that man is incapable of living. And therefore today, the body of Christ is a group of baptized believers who are indwelt by the living, resurrected Lord Jesus Christ in order to evangelize and missionize and bring light to a world that is in darkness, sin, guilt, and shame. That is the message. Therefore, any man who stands behind any pulpit in the world and who claims to be a preacher of the gospel of Jesus Christ, who doubts this book, and in his mind he's taken his invisible scalpel and he's cut out this passage and cut out this passage and shredded this page and sliced at this page because he no longer believes it. What he has done with his own mind, he has abandoned his relationship and his connection to the supernatural power of God to change humanity. God forbid that any man should stand in a pulpit and cause doubt and create doubt and unbelief in the Word of God. So he says, first of all, within the body of Christ, the power is to reside in the message. And every single one of us who know Jesus Christ have this message living and abiding within us so that it can never be taken away from us. Regardless of persecution, regardless of hardship, regardless of trial, regardless of heartache, this message is a part of our life even more so than the blood that runs through our veins. We can never escape the message. That's where the power lies. But you see, you can have the message. You can know the truth. You can have it on your lips. You can know it in your heart. But that's not enough. And this is why Jesus said to those disciples, he said, in my terms, he said to them, you have seen me, you have heard me, you have witnessed to me raise the dead, heal the lame, give sight to the blind, hearing to the deaf. You've seen miracle after miracle. You touched me with your hands. And now in my glorified body, you know that I am the resurrected living Messiah and the Lord of life. But I want to tell all of you who have just seen me and have witnessed these 3 years with me and walk with me, you're still not ready to carry out the mission of the church. These 12 men had heard, seen, felt, touched, and lived the life of Christ. But he said to them, tarry ye, wait ye in the city of Jerusalem until you are endued with the Holy Spirit. Then you're ready, then you're right, then you're equipped, then you can fulfill the mission of the church. Now, why did he say to them, tarry in the city of Jerusalem until you be endued with power? For this reason. If you're not functioning in God's power, whose power are you functioning in? Whose? Your power. So what we have is an impossible task. What we have is a divine task, a supernatural task. Would God ever say to his people, giving them a supernatural message for a supernatural task, now carry out this message in your natural power and strength? He would never say that. And you see, whenever people shy away from the work of the Holy Spirit, don't want to get too close to those spiritual things, what they're doing is they're cutting off the source of power. The source of power that runs from heaven to your heart is the power of the Holy Spirit who lives and abides and dwells in every single one of us. The power of the Holy Spirit. If they could have done their work without it, Jesus would have said, go to it. But he said, even though you've seen, heard, felt, touched, and lived, you're not ready. The only way God is going to get his church doing his great work is when the people in that fellowship of the body of Christ begin to understand, we with all of our knowledge, all of our experience, all of our intellects, all of our eloquence, all of our prosperity, all of our programs, all of our prominence, all of these things, that you can negate all of that. And when a man's willing to drop on his face before Almighty God and say, God, I cannot. I am absolutely and totally incapable. I have the message, but not the power. When a man or woman's willing to get on their knees and acknowledge before God, without your anointing, without your endowment, without your unction, it's all in vain. Then the power comes and the Spirit of God begins to move in that fellowship. We must never give men credit. We must never praise men. We must never glorify men. We must glorify Almighty God. To glorify a man puts the man in jeopardy. To honor the man puts the man in jeopardy. It is the message wherein the power comes. It is through the Holy Spirit that the Spirit of God works his power in the life of his church. Therefore, if the message is the message of the gospel of Christ, if we know that to be true, and if we know that God will not equip us apart from the indwelling power of the Holy Spirit, then it is our personal responsibility to see to it that the Spirit of God take the message of God in our lives, and by His Spirit, He convey that in supernatural power, so that the task which is the mission of the church of sharing their faith and their spiritual warfare, we will not face Satan in finite power and end up in defeat. We will not attempt to do the work of the church in finite power and end up in defeat, but the warfare is to be victorious, and likewise is the missionary opportunities to be victorious. So somebody says, but now wait a minute, where does prayer and faith come in? Because I would have thought that prayer and faith, that these two areas is where you find the real power in the church. No, the power is in the message of Christ. The power is in the Holy Spirit who equips and endues and anoints and unctionizes that whole body to present that message. Prayer is the means by which God releases that power in the life of that church. Faith, when God's people begin to believe Him and to look to Him in prayer, Those are the two vessels through which God releases the Spirit and releases the power in the life of that church when they are willing to pray and willing to believe God on the basis of the message in their absolute and total dependence upon the Holy Spirit. Praying and faith are the triggers that release the supernatural power of God in the life of that church. Listen, when you and I are gripped by the fact that the only message that can change the world, change a man's eternal destiny, is the simple saving gospel of Jesus Christ that kept me out of hell and put my name in glory. Whether it is the saving of people individually, the healing of physical bodies, the release of His Spirit, and the release of gifts among God's people, whatever He wants to do, He's going to do it, but He's only going to do it to His own glory, praise, and honor, and secondly, to accomplish the mission of the church, which is to evangelize the world, and in the process of doing so, equipping us in the spiritual warfare that we're going to face as we fulfill the Great Commission. Let me just say this to you, and I want to say it again. I hope this echoes and haunts some of you, because I keep saying it for that reason. You only get one trip through this life. You can live it in weakness, frailty, defeat, discouragement, disillusion, and hopelessness, or in pleasure and pride, wasting away your life. Because you don't feel adequate. Praise God you don't feel adequate. He never wants you to feel adequate within yourself. Our adequacy is in the message and in the power of the Spirit of God. You can live it weakly, wasting your life, living it for yourself. And one of these days, it's all going to be there and it's all going to be over. And you're going to say, oh, if I had only, it's too late. And that's why I keep sending you week after week after week after week after week before God. Make your life count while you've got time to make it count. Because, friends, you're not going to have forever. There are four very simple but definite requirements if the Spirit of the living God is going to take the message of the living God in your life and make you a blessing to someone else. And let me tell you something, my friend, if your life is not a continuing blessing to someone else, there's something missing in your life. Where in this world did we get the idea that believers are to be saved to go to heaven and to sit until Jesus comes? He has saved you and is equipping you in order that your life may be poured out in somebody else's life. We can never be able to apologize and reason and rationalize and get God's approval. Four simple things. Number one, I must acknowledge my total incapability of fulfilling God's purpose for my life apart from the power of the Holy Spirit. Number one, as long as I think I can do it, I will never come to the place of making the decision God wants me to make about the Holy Spirit in His life. Secondly, I must be willing to deal with every specific known sin God brings to my mind without any cover-up, without any rationalization, without any excusing. Just face it like it is. God, You're right. It may not even be anything wrong in your life, but if God wants to remove it and you're not willing for Him to remove it, then the wrong comes. And thirdly, I've got to be willing, listen now carefully, to yield myself to God. Now, what does that include? Listen very carefully. To yield means that I am willing to definitely, deliberately, voluntarily transfer the undivided possession, control, and use of my body, soul, and spirit to the person of Jesus Christ, my Lord, who is rightfully my Lord because He created me and because He has redeemed me. Now listen, a lot of folks get saved, walk the church aisle, and make a few commitments. Did you hear what I said? The voluntary, definite, willful transfer of undivided possession Undivided possession. He owns it all. Undivided control, not partly me and partly him. Undivided use, I give up all my rights to claim my future and to make my plans apart from his approval. Undivided possession, undivided control, undivided use to Jesus Christ, my Lord and my Savior, who rightfully deserves all of that. And the fourth simple thing is this. I must be willing to believe that when I make that yield to him, the Spirit of the living God fills my life and is freed and liberated to fulfill his will, because he has undivided possession, undivided control, and undivided use of your eyes, your ears, your tongue, your whole body, all you possess, all that you are, all of your relationships, all of your plans, all of your hopes, all of your future, all of your dream. He has undivided possession, control, and use of that. And the moment you're willing to believe him, my friend, I guarantee you, on the basis of everything this book teaches you, there will come into your life an awareness of an authority with God, an authority with his word, an authority in sharing that word that you have never experienced, which is available, free, offered to every single believer who is willing to meet the requirements. We'll be strong and powerful as a church, or we'll be weak, flimsy, and an embarrassment to God. And all that depends upon whether I'm willing to be strong in the Lord as an individual person, that my life may count in the lives of other people.
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19: 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The Word of God is more than a collection of religious stories. Hear about its uniqueness in a moment with Charles Stanley.
18: When you look in this book to see what the book says about itself, it says that it is the inspired Word of God. It says that it is like a hammer blow to crush and to break. It is like fire to burn out the dross. It is like a sword to pierce to the very quick and mire. So that the Bible is described as a powerful instrument. Fire is a powerful instrument. A sword is a powerful instrument. A hammer is a powerful instrument. You can either do good or you can do evil with any one of those. But the Word of God has been given to us as the message of God to humanity. It is the only message. All the philosophies, all the dogmas, all the creeds, all the doctrines in the world are absolutely nothing compared to the message of this book. It is the only message God said a man should lay down his life for. It is the only message that God said a man is to live by, to follow through, and to share with every single person on the face of this earth. The power

0: to abandon the power of God.
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16: On today's edition of Real Life Radio, Pastor Jack continues now with his series called The Life and Times of Jesus Christ and a message titled Christ and His Redemption. Now, this is a series about who Jesus really is. Not the Jesus of popular opinion, but the Jesus of the Bible. God Himself, who stepped into our world. Now, in this message, we'll discover why every one of us needs to be redeemed and why Christ alone is the only one who can do that. You see, redemption means someone pays a price for someone to go free. And deep down, we all know we can't save ourselves. And no matter how hard we try, we can't earn our way to God. And the good news is that we don't have to. Jesus already paid that price for us. So today, Pastor Jack teaches that every person in every culture is searching for a way to be made right with God. We can't buy it, can't work for it, or hand it off to someone else, because Christ alone is our Redeemer. Before we get into the message, I had a chance to sit down with Pastor Jack and talk about it with him. So let's get into that. And we're continuing now with our Life and Times of Jesus Christ series, and we're calling this Christ and His Redemption. You start out, Pastor Jack, with a blue chip redemption stamps as a kid, right?
18: Yeah.
16: hoping that mom would spend a whole ton, you know, at the supermarket or the gas station so that you'd, you know, you'd rack up more of them. Now, the young people are in our audience are going, what? Blue chip, what?
18: Yeah.
16: Green stamps, what?
18: But, Davey, they are correct. It is the time when dinosaurs ruled the earth, so.
16: Yeah, it is.
18: It does go back.
16: So how does that little memory, right, crack open what redemption actually is?
18: Yeah, you know what? Because when I was a little kid, my thinking was this. Put more stuff in the basket. If we just put more food and boxes and stuff and stored junk right in the basket, the more my mom will have to spend and the more the greater the redemption at the store that I got to go down with those little stamps and cash in those things and get a really cool toy like a Tonka truck.
16: Right.
18: Well, first of all, to me, it was all free. Everything was free. What a great world. Think about it. Everything's free and I get to get whatever I want. Wow. How cool is that? Well, it's not free. Somebody had to pay for me to be a recipient of those redemption stamps. Well, guess what? Somebody paid the price at the cross so that I could experience the redemption price of my life. I'm a sinner. You're a sinner too, my friend. Lost without Christ. He went and he redeemed. He did it all. All my sin was put into his basket and he paid for it and I got to go free. Which, by the way, Davey, there's nothing fair about that. That's not fair. Salvation's not fair.
16: Yeah.
18: Because fair is you and I inheriting hell. But God is redemptive. He takes what's ruined and he delivers it and makes it right.
16: That's heavy. Life and Times of Jesus Christ. And this is Christ and His Redemption. Let's jump in.
15: Colossians chapter 2, verse 9. The theme verse that we've selected for this entire 16-week series, where the scripture there says, "For in Christ all the fullness of the Godhead dwells in bodily form." So we look to Christ and His redemption. Now, it's possible this morning that you are a totally committed Christian. It's possible this morning that you think you're a Christian.

memory or in our understanding for a long time. Some of you in here are old enough to remember, like I do, growing up in San Diego and then in Orange County. I used to get so excited when it was time for my mom to go to the grocery store and spend as much money as possible. Because when we would go, she would either get blue chip stamps or the green, green stamps. Why? Both of those stamps were empowered by having built within them the ability to redeem something from those associated stores. You couldn't go down to a blue chip store and say, well, here's 50 bucks, I'd like to buy that. You had to have the stamps, the redemption stamps. And it's exciting. It was great. I remember being a little kid, and I got one of my most favorite Tonka trucks. Do they even make Tonkas anymore? Are they big like they used to be, and are they made out of, are they made out of metal? No, see, it's just, what are we raising our kids on anyway? This is terrible. We used to get metal Tonka trucks, and I remember the best one I ever got was from the Blue Chip Redemption Store in Huntington Beach. It was so awesome. I remember going down there that day, and then also I remember getting my first football from that redemption store. How was that possible? Because somebody paid a certain sum of money that purchased so many stamps or sheets of stamps. I would go home with my little sponge, get it wet, rub on the back, and put it into the page of the book. And as you went through the various pages and added up the pages, you earned certain, or you, I guess, were allowed, I should say, not earned, certain redemptive toys that were there or things that were there, items. Somebody had to pay the price, and I got to go free and go get those goods and be blessed by it. Well, the word redemption in the Bible sense certainly means that in a wonderful way. To be redeemed, it means that someone pays a price and someone goes free. And the one that goes free is the one that does not have the power or the ability of him or herself to set herself free or to obtain that blessing. You can't do it. The whole word redemption has that built into it. Someone pays the price. Now, is there anybody in here that could raise their hand with me and say, someone has sinned against you? They hurt you. They lied about you. They ripped you off. Raise your hand. Okay, the rest of you are lying or you're still sleeping. All of us have been ripped off in some way, shape, or form, haven't we? I mean, it's true. Come on. Some of us have said, you can say, I've been ripped off mostly by professing Christians. You know, so have I. Me too. The world has done me okay in that respect. People who call themselves Christians have gotten the best of me. Well, does that mean I throw Jesus away? Does that mean I throw the concept of the church away? No. Jesus is holy and righteous. The church is good. It's like a friend of mine said, who's a pastor, has been a pastor for years. He says, I love ministry. It's people that drive me nuts. Isn't that true? Oh, I just love the church. Some people come to church and they maybe have baggage because it's painful baggage. They were hurt and they were damaged. And so they come to a new church and their whole concept and thought and idea is, I'm not going to get to know anybody. They're almost like the three monkeys, you know. I'm going to hear no evil. It's early, and I've only had two cups of coffee. See no evil. I'm not going to speak any evil. And I don't want any evils, by the way. If I could have a fourth monkey in there, I don't want any evil spoken to me. And, of course, none of us do. But for those of you who are visiting, and someone's drug you here, drug you either by dragging you or drugged you to get here, you're thinking, you know what? Yeah, that's exactly what I feel about the church. In fact, the church is full of a bunch of hypocrites. We all have to agree. Amen? We have to agree because whatever the law states or what the standard is, the criteria is established, and whatever deviates from the law, whoever deviates from 55 miles an hour, literally qualifies to be labeled for life, honestly, as a lawbreaker. Did you know that? Once you break the speed limit of 55, you don't back up and undo it. It's done.
Now, that's true in our material, natural universe.

0: that you and I live in. It's even more true in the universe of God. When someone sins, we have sinned, and you may go to a Tony Robbins course, or you may log on to somebody who might counsel you or talk to Dr. Laura and somehow feel better because you've gone to this course and somehow you've paid your penance. But listen, are you ready? Don't leave the building just yet. But you're still in that sin. But I called Dr. Laura. I don't care. But I've called Pastor Jack. I don't care. The Bible doesn't qualify that. I've gone to my priest, or I've gone to my cardinal, or I've gone to the Pope. Did you know the Bible says it doesn't count? Hebrews chapters 9, Hebrews chapters 10 says that you can't go to the Pope. You can't go to Pastor Jack. You can't go to the priest and have your sin be forgiven you. This is what the Bible says. And all of a sudden that comes against our concept and our logic of religion. Don't tell me this, Jack. I want to be able to go to somebody and they help me. But listen to me. You can go to a doctor and be terminally ill. And that doctor can say to you, you know what, you're okay. You're all right. Isn't that what you want to hear? Come on, let's be honest. That's exactly what you want to hear. That's exactly what I want to hear. I want an authority. I want somebody who's in the know to tell me I'm okay. But what is the truth? The truth is, and we have a hard time as humans, and I'm speaking for myself. Don't you dare think for a moment that I'm speaking to you. I'm speaking to myself. Every one of us as humans, we have a hard time dealing with the concept of redemption. The only way that we will embrace it is if we ourselves are the Redeemer. Let me explain. Not too long ago, someone came up to me who has a shallow, at best, grip on Christianity. I know her feelings were true. I know that her heart was extremely sincere. But she wanted her friend so saved that in her prayer, which was not unlike the prayer of Moses or unlike the prayer of Paul, she said, God, take my salvation from me and give it to her. Now, that's a very noble, loving thing to pray, but people, listen, is it theologically accurate? Will God do that? The answer to that is absolutely no. And I told her, no, no, you can't do that. Why? Because now you would have to say to Jesus, scoot over. There's two of us up here now because I have become the redeemer now of my friend. You see this? Christ alone redeems. We would love to play the role of the redeemer. The Mormon church, for example, if they don't evangelize you into their cult, what they will do is get your name in subsequent generations or in time to come to pass from now and be baptized for you, becoming the savior of your soul. See, you can die and go to this waiting place because they don't believe in what Jesus said about hell. And you can be baptized, they say, and save that person. You can bring them out of that place and present them into a state of salvation. That means now, according to Mormonism, there are thousands and maybe hundreds of thousands of deliverers, of messiahs, of saviors, of what? Redeemers. Did you get me? Do you hear this? This is Mormon doctrine. It's false, though we love our Mormon friends. We love them dearly. And I have a lot of them. It's false doctrine. It is humbling for the human to say, I am coming to Jesus Christ, not Calvary Chapel, not the Baptist Church, not the Catholic Church, not the Methodist Church. None of those entities died for your sins. Jesus alone died for our sin.
1: 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And now, let's get back to today's message. Once again, here's Pastor Jack.
0: And we come to him and we say, Lord Jesus, receive me as your child that has been wayward, and I come to you and I receive you, Lord, as my Savior. And I'm asking you to write my name in your book of life. When you come to Christ, you are saved on the grounds or on the basis of a certain item that a lot of people wear around their neck. You know what I'm talking about? the cross. On the basis of the cross, we experience redemption. We experience salvation. Now, man may go about this world trying to generate or to accomplish some form of redemption for his own soul. It will not work. It doesn't work that way. So in our note-taking this morning, as we look to this study, Christ and redemption, I'm going to ask you to consider a few things. And the first thing is that man has a need for redemption. Every man. Boy, get a load of this. If any of you study psychology or sociology, or for that matter, if any of you have traveled to some great extent, did you know there is not one culture in the world that you can go to that is exempt from man's attempt to redeem himself? Did you know that? Even in the high and holy days of socialism in the Soviet Union, there was a form of redemption. Well, what do you mean? We didn't believe in God. Well, there was still a form of redemption, and that form of redemption is to either impress. Now, I'm really excited about this message. You have to bear with me for a moment. I may get very Pentecostal today. But the object of your devotion, and every human has an object or objects of their devotion, they will bow to that object. If it's socialism and atheism, they will bow to that system to either worship and impress and somehow, listen, earn the favor of a Mao Zedong, or earn the favor of a Stalin or a Lenin. That's both of them together at the same time. A Stalin. You will worship. We have found sociologists and missionaries and explorers have found in the deepest, darkest regions of man's existence today, in the jungles, in South America, or in the remote regions of Africa, where people have not been reached, when they are reached, there are gods that are worshipped in those cultures. Everyone, in some cultures, in fact, Japan, it is believed by most of the world today that Japan worships materialism. Gee, we can't relate to that, can we, in any way, shape, or form? But that's what Japan's being labeled. People will bow to a god. People will do anything and everything to make atonement. One of man's greatest problems is his inability to look at himself honestly and to say, you know what, I need to be redeemed. I need atonement. Paul talks about this word, a very huge word. It's the word propitiation. That someone would come and pay the price for me. Now, it's possible that you're sitting here this morning and you're saying, I don't need anybody to pay the price for me. I'm a self-made man. I do my own thing. I've come from nowhere and I've made it to the top. Well, that's great. And we're very happy for you, honestly. But the fact of the matter is, all along the way, there has been, visible or invisible to you, there has been stapled onto your existence all kinds of riffraff and debris and garbage that you've picked up along the way. And it's a fact. Oh, I don't believe you. Well, you will know this to be true as we go through this study this morning. But I want you to write out the study because I hope it comes to a wonderful conclusion for you. This act of redemption, this need for redemption, and the power of redemption. So what we see is that there is this very, very important internal thing. Now, I want to show you something here. Man became, according to Scripture, a fallen creature. Man became a fallen creature. And I want you to underline, as you take your notes, that he became one. Why? Because the Bible says that man was not always a fallen creature. That the Bible says that God created man in his own image. Though he was a created being, meaning less than God, he was not fallen. The Bible says that we enjoyed this fellowship with God. Somewhere, they understand, in the area of the cradle of the civilization of man's birth, somewhere around the areas of today where the Euphrates and Tigris rivers are, somewhere around the region of Israel, Iran, Iraq, was this area of Eden. And wonderfully, I don't want to get off on that. We did that a couple weeks ago, but wonderfully, there's a lot of scientific evidence pointing to how that is true, how not only was that area the beginning place of humankind, but we know this mathematically and engineering and linguistically and many other ways. But in this place where man was established, where man began, the Bible talks about a perfect place, a utopia governed by God. And man, in his disobedience, rebelled against God. And he fell. The Bible says, the scripture says, God told them, the day that you eat of this fruit, you will surely die. Now, you know that they ate of that fruit. We don't know what fruit it is. Was it an apple? The way my computer's been acting lately, I'm certain it was an apple. We don't know what kind of fruit it was. We just know that God said, don't eat this fruit. Now, you know what? God puts within us and has engineered with every one of us this able to decide, this volition. We have this power God's given us. If you like it or not, you got it. And the Bible says that Adam, that Eve, they sinned against God. Well, built in internally to every human being is this passion for eternity. We want to live longer. We've talked about this. We want to, even as a young child, and as we grow older, and even older, you interview old people, you talk to maybe grandpa or grandma, and there's this internal thing about them that they want to dwell on the past. Why? There was this youth. And even in their heart, did you know that for grandma and grandpa today, did you know that in their thinking, they think much younger than what they feel? Did you know that? Some of you in here are like 22, 25, and you're going, no, man, I don't have a clue of what you're talking about. You will later, I promise you. I'm 41, and I feel 21, and I'm trying to do things that I did when I was 21, and I'm tearing my body apart, trying to do it. God created man. It's a fact. Let me be so bold to say it's a scientific fact. You can look at the evidence, it's everywhere. God created us, but the thing is, man became a fallen creature. Man is fallen. There's no doubt about it. Everything there is within us to desire the forever, to desire a good life, to, listen, fight against, ward off, listen, ignore death. We don't want to talk about that. When I do a funeral, I always announce in the funeral how tragic this interruption has been that's brought us together. Isn't it funny how that is so true, that death is a bizarre and strange interruption to life? When you go to a funeral, doesn't it seem dislocated and strange? It is strange. Death was not to happen to us originally. But the Bible says because of sin, death entered the world. By the way, in Romans chapter 2, God says that the moralist needs redemption. Can you jot that down? The moralist. Do you know anybody who's good? How about this? This is the funniest part. Do you know anybody who thinks they're good? That to me cracks me up. Because they think they're good. I'm good. Aren't you a little arrogant about that? No, I'm just being honest with myself. Well, now you're prideful. No. I'm rightly evaluating my situation. It's just unbelievable. By the way, don't ever underestimate man's ability to justify himself.
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10: We got breaking news. Supreme Court sides with President Trump in a major voting case.
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10: The midterms are coming, and Supreme Court has a bit of a, you will say a ruling, but they have giving President Trump at least a win for right now. Let's chat this out. Slogan Secular, Will Haynes in studio. Jeff Balaban from ACLJ Jerusalem is going to be joining us. Talk a little bit about their most recent comments from Hassan Piker. That'll be fun. But until then, let's keep this conversation going. 1-800-684-3110. This has to do with the implementation of restrictions on mail-in voting. We know some states not thrilled with this decision, as President Trump had an executive order, and that executive order will remain in effect likely now through the midterm elections.
12: That's right. So this executive order was specifically related to mail-in ballots, and it did several things, including needing a list from states of people who are approved or are voters, so that only those individuals could receive a ballot by mail delivered by the Postal Service. It also had some other things, like a unique barcode, identifiers that way, to be able to, as the president was saying, make the voting by mail more secure.
10: Yeah, actually verify that it's going to the right people and is being decided by and voted by also the right people. Look, it's tough. It's no easy solution when it comes to mail-in voting. But one of the first steps seems pretty easy, of only send it out to people who actually are registered, updated, and are nearby.
12: And so what happened? 23 states immediately sued and said, hey, and you can guess which political disposition the leadership of those states may be. But they sued the administration, said, no, you can't do this. This is interfering with our ability to run elections as the Constitution allows. And they took it to court. They got an injunction at the district court level. The administration appealed and asked for a stay of that injunction. So the administration is asking for this executive order to move forward. And the Supreme Court agreed with the administration yesterday and said, the government has asked us to stay the injunction, arguing that it is likely to succeed on the merits of its jurisdictional argument. The injunction is causing it irreparable harm, and that the equities do not favor leaving the injunction in place while the government's appeal is pending. We agree and grant the stay. It's a per curiam order, which means it is not signed by a specific justice, but there are three dissents. And so you can kind of figure out how this fell. It was among party lines, probably a 6-3. We know there were three dissenters here that would, those dissenters would have said, leave the injunction in place while this goes out in court. We're going to talk about what it all means, what it means for the midterms. And in one justice's dissent said, it's going to bring chaos. Do we think that could happen? We'll talk about it coming up in the next segment.
10: You could say we've come to an injunction junction. And you may be
12: asking, what is the function of that?
10: You may be asking, what's the function of this injunction junction? Call in. Ask us if you got a question. 1-800-684-3110. Again, 1-800-684-3110 to be on the air today. It's also back to school week for a lot of you. It's back to school week here on Secular. And what that means is we are highlighting and supporting students' rights, parents' rights, and even teachers' rights to practice their faith openly and how they need to and how they feel like they should be able to legally within the public school system. So it's back to school week. You can be a part of it today. Again, we support kids, parents, teachers, all different people who need different situations handled all the time. You'd be surprised how often this still happens. And we have to employ our ACLJ legal team to go fight these battles for you, at, of course, at no cost. 1-800-684-3110. 1-800-684-3110. 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It is that impact match. You can scan that QR code. All donations are doubled. Help us be ready when the next student or teacher needs us, and that is likely going to be today. You know, in the next 24 hours, we will probably hear from somebody who needs our help as school is back in session, and we know what that means for those of you with students who want to profess their faith. We'll be right back.
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10: To Seculo. Phone lines are open for you. We got a bunch of lines open. 1-800-684-3110. As the Supreme Court has at least decided to hold the decision President Trump placed with his executive order that would start a process of true verification of mail-in balloting. Now, you could have a lot of conversation around whether you like mail-in balloting at all, but at least we have a decision that will get us through the midterm elections. Now you're going to have a lot of chaos involved because you're only weeks away from some of these happening. And I'll be honest, some of the restrictions to get mail-in balloting they're pretty restrictive. You know, they have to have a process in place to verify all of this. And you're talking about state governments. They don't historically move at lightning speed. I don't think you hear about them, and they're known for their, quick.
12: The bureaucracies don't move very quickly, is what you're trying to say.
10: I was trying to say it like a
12: you had a metaphor you're looking for. Oh,
10: in a Zootopia
12: movie.
10: Zootopia, yeah. Mm-hmm. Yeah.
12: Good callback.
10: Yeah.
12: So here's what we're looking at, though. Because
10: tell me about the injunction, Joe.
12: And I think a lot of this is where we're getting to a point in the United States where voting itself has become so politicized that, maybe there should be some common sense things that both sides can agree on. But instead, you have the craziness that's going on in some of these states where, like we've pointed out in California, where they're saying, yeah, it's illegal to register to vote if you're not a citizen. We don't need voter ID or any of these regulations. However, we don't police it. We have no procedures to investigate if that crime has happened. And also, the Secretary of State's office doesn't keep track of it if they remove someone for illegally being registered. You've seen what happened in New Jersey where their glitch included a bunch of non-citizens in their voter rolls. So there is an issue that needs to be addressed, and they keep saying, look, we caught it too late, but it didn't affect the election. They're moving the goalpost on what matters instead of saying, you know what? We hear you. Let's come together. We see that there are some questions around the integrity of our elections. Let's work together. No. They politicized it, and both sides are using this of like, look, the other side doesn't want free and fair elections. I don't think 100% of Democrats or Democrat voters you could blanket statement say they don't care about the integrity of the elections. But both sides are fighting in a point where you're having situations where the president's going to try an executive order. There's some irony here, because what I love about this entire story is that when the left pointed during the entire COVID changes around mail-in balloting, and some lawsuits were brought, and it was said by courts, this is too early.
10: Yep.
12: There's no harm yet. You can't actually fight this. Then after the fact, it's over, and the election's over, and you're like, oh, well, now you can sue, but you can't overturn the election. That's kind of what's happening here. And where the left said, deal with it. You couldn't. It was too early. Trust the legal system. Now they're saying, oh, Trump's court. Oh, my goodness. Yeah. The Supreme Court. It's the same thing where the states are suing against the executive order. And the reason that the stay was granted on the lower court's injunction. So the reason the Supreme Court sided with the Trump administration, it's a little bit of a misnomer. It's what every headline says. And in theory, they did because they granted the stay.
18: Yeah. It's a win.
12: But in reality, they agreed with the argument of the government that there's no harm yet. These states are saying they're bringing this suit to try and stop it, but it's too early. So the irony is not lost there, that what one political side was upset about, now the tables have turned, and the other political side that said, sorry, you tried to sue, it was too early, the same thing is happening. Well, now, that's a part of the legal process, but that's exactly what's happening here.
18: I think we can open up the conversation also to executive orders in general. You know, we saw really the Obama administration really blow the doors down in terms of executive orders and the function that they have. I mean, we know how much that was utilized and really changed the trajectory of how executive orders are used, even under the Trump administration. What I'm saying is it changed the way presidents in general handle that decision-making power. When they have that executive order and they can make a decision, even if that decision, by the way, ultimately could fail in court, it still holds weight. And as we see right now, it holds weight and could have some really definitive proof of weight when it comes to people's ability to vote in this upcoming election, which happens in just a number of weeks here.
12: Well, and to that point, exactly.
18: But I want people to call in. What are your thoughts on that? The executive order system at this point? Are you in favor of it because you are a President Trump supporter and therefore he can do what he needs to do? Are you not in favor of it? Do you think there needs to be more checks and balances? I think they can open up a conversation a little bit beyond even just voter, you know, mail-in voting. 1-800-684-3110.
12: Well, and even to that point, we like to talk about unintended consequences when it's someone else that's the president. Even here, it's calling for state-by-state Department of Homeland Security to build citizenship lists using federal databases. So the idea there is to have this list that they can cross-reference whether people got ballots or not. Whenever the government starts making lists, as a conservative, you tend to get a little wary of where that could go.
18: You cringe a little bit.
12: Right. So that is part of this. Now, the part of this is to say, yes, we're trying to cross-reference this data to
18: verify.
12: See if that, and there are voter rolls. Those are in fact lists of people that are registered, but that's part of it. The other is that how the Postal Service manages this. So one, you could talk about your unintended consequences. I'd like to hear about people that are how do you feel about this executive order making lists, federal government and state lists that could be used in this point for voting purposes, but when it's someone else in office, what happens then? What kind of information is on it?
18: Do you trust the Postal Service to be able to handle this, to take such great heights, really, to handle this situation? Phone lines are open at 1-800-684-3110. We have calls coming in about Iran. We can get to that a little bit later. I don't know if we want to take that now.
12: Yeah,
18: just hold on, Don. Just let you know. We'll get to you. And I know a lot of you have questions about Iran and the wars and everything that's going on. We'll address that a little bit later. Again, like I said, we have Jeff Balaban from ACLJ Jerusalem joining us in the back half of the show. So maybe we can try to set that up a little bit later. So, I mean, we can open it up to a little bit. Give me a call, 1-800-684-3110.
12: Well, and also to that fact, when you're talking about what we see here, the chaos angle of this, and this, once again, is where the district may be sleeping on this, because when you look at the unintended consequences, it happens now by executive order. North Carolina sends out their mail-in ballots overseas starting September 4th.
18: Yeah.
12: Now this injunction was overturned, was stayed
18: August 25th.
12: That one, Justice Jackson was saying this is going to cause chaos. Now her point wasn't legally what the court went with, but she may not be wrong on that angle of it. Once again, we saw when a lot of changes happened right before the election in 2020, what happened? A lot of chaos. Two things can be true at the same time, that it could be a good thing, and the timing could also cause chaos.
18: Well,
12: is a concern.
18: That could also pose a question to you, the listener, is, look, we are at an interesting point. You know, mail-in balloting obviously became much more prominent in the 2020 election, and the conservatives completely, you know, tried to push back against it. We saw what happened there. Then you had a bit more embracing it. You actually had a lot of conservatives saying, let's just embrace it. If they're going to play by these rules, we'll play by them as well. But what do you think, where we stand right now with just the process of mail-in voting? Should there be less restrictions? Should there be more restrictions? Should we do away with it completely? Should we embrace it completely? So just the fact that we all got to play with the same tools? Give me a call, 1-800-684-3110, 1-800-684-3110. I also wanted to again take a minute before we get to break and tell you about Back to School Week. Look, the ACLJ has been at this for our entire existence. If you think the fight over religious liberties in our schools is a thing of the past, something that we dealt with in the 80s and 90s, and now we move forward, you're just wrong. Think again. And I hate to say that, by the way, but what you've had is a 40-year gap of someone where, yeah, there's settled law. There's Supreme Court precedent for a lot of this. But you have a new administration. You have young teachers. You have people who don't understand their actual laws and rights that students have. Or the teachers have, for that matter. Or parents. Because they've grown up in a world where they've just heard the idea of the separation of church and state. And they don't understand what it actually means or what it does to the person who is actually in that classroom. Students and teachers are being told if they can pray, if they can't pray, where they can pray, where they can talk about their faith, and even if they can even bring a Bible in their backpack. That stuff is still happening today. And that is why our team is still fighting back. Sometimes you hear us talk about these big global issues, life and death issues for people all over the world. And they're real. It's important. And we got to keep our eye on that. But it doesn't mean we can't do two things at once. As Will said, we have an incredible legal team who is ready to jump into action for the individuals, for the students, and hopefully set precedent in their local areas, in their states, or potentially throughout the whole country. It's Back to School Week. Help us get ready, because look, these aren't hypotheticals. 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And we know, as school gets rolling, and even as we start heading into Christmas, I know it's 100 degrees outside for most of you, but trust me, it's around the corner. 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
18: Jump right into it. Phone lines are open at 1-800-684-3110. This is a pretty simple question coming in from Phil on line two. Let's just hop over to Phil. Hopefully this will inspire you to give us a call. 1-800-684-3110. Phil, go ahead.
0: Hey, I'm curious on this because I'm ignorant as far as the voter mail-in, the difference between mailing in the ballot and then also absentee sure. ballots. I'm old school in the little community in Michigan I'm from. I like to go in, be seen. It's kind of a social thing, like the spring coming out that they used to have 100 years ago. And partly...
1: Call 1-800-684-3110. That's 1-800-684-3110.
18: That was on social media. You heard it unedited, unfortunately. Oh, well, Phil, I agree with you.
12: Don't complain.
18: Don't have, yeah. That being said, the simple question was, what's the difference between mail-in voting and absentee voting? So, look, I voted absentee before. I was in college. That happens. Look, absentee voting is where you request a ballot ahead of time. They send you it in the mail. You send it back. It's verified. It's a conversation between you and the state government or whatever it may be, your voting council. Mail-in voting, we're mainly talking about blanket sending out ballots to every registered voter in the area. Some states, by the way, that's all they have.
12: That's right. And when you look at here, obviously this is facilitated by the Postal Service. And really, it's absentee voting has become kind of a silhouette of what it used to be. And that's where you had to have a reason. You were in the military. You were in college, as you mentioned. You couldn't physically get there.
18: Yeah, that should exist. We've all agreed right. with absentee voting being okay. Largely, absentee voting, as we know, doesn't swing an election.
12: Right.
18: Because a lot of times those aren't counted till weeks later. And many
12: only
18: times,
12: they're counted, but normally even the tally,
18: it's only if the margin is needed. And
12: right.
18: often, most of the time, it's not. Now, it's not saying your vote's not counted, but it's a different situation than it is on the day of the event. However, that's again, if there is enough of a gap with the amount of people that absentee, because not a huge amount of people are doing absentee voting. Like Will said, military, maybe you're in college, you have medical reasons. There were reasons you were doing this. What we're talking about is more what happened in 2020, which was during COVID. They just decided, let's just drop ballots to everyone. And then some people are going to go vote, but they also may have a paper ballot. They may have a ballot that's in the mail. They may have a ballot it became an absolute nightmare.
12: So, and there are some states that are only vote by mail.
18: Right.
12: That is their entire election system. Right. I believe Oregon is one of them. I think Colorado has something very close to that, but not, it's still a little bit of a hybrid, but some states have gone that direction and that is their entire system. The vote by mail term has been kind of adopted because it was, no reason absentee is what it was called, where you didn't have to give an excuse of not being able to be there in person. You can just request it on demand. I want to have a ballot instead of going in person. So that the vote by mail term became the more all-inclusive catch-all for things that include absentee voting, but it's not exclusive to that. It can be for any reason you are requesting a ballot. You don't have to prove that you won't be there. You don't have to prove that you're in the military or that you're a college student living in a different state, even though you still maintain residency in that. And that is where the shift happened. And when did that happen? For some states, when they decided to move completely towards that. For the majority of the push, it was during that very time of 2020 when they started throwing out the rule book and saying, here's how we're going to do it. We're moving to this no excuse or any reason absentee voting. And what happened then? A lot of lawsuits that the courts, including the Supreme Court, said not ripe for lawsuit yet, too early. No harm has taken place. That's exactly what's happening now, but in reverse. So that's another unintended consequence. Normally the left doesn't see it. Normally they're the ones that are like, oh, now that's fair game. In this case, they're sitting here being like, this isn't fair. You have to give us what we want, court system. And in reality, it's not the way it's always going
18: to
12: happen.
18: Let's hop over and take another call. We'll go to Art in Texas, line 5. Art, you're on the air.
3: Yeah, hey, do you find it hypocritical that Trump always did mail-in ballots? And also, why is he always falling asleep in his meetings?
18: Yeah, all right. Art always makes it through, guys. Art always.
12: Is Art the same as
18: the same guy?
12: I don't know. His voice sounded a little different today.
18: It's okay. Why does he always fall asleep in the meetings? You ever been in one of those meetings? Boring.
12: Very boring.
18: So boring.
12: So many hours.
18: You ever been 80 years old also?
12: I have not.
18: It's tough being 80. I look good for 80. People say that.
12: The interesting thing that he does bring up here is that President Trump is actually doing absentee ballot voting. It's the discussion we just had. Is it hypocritical that he votes by mail with an absentee ballot? No, his residency's in Florida, and he's in D.C. because he's the president.
18: I told you I voted absentee.
12: Right.
18: You know?
12: There is a difference, and that is what everyone's saying. That's always the gotcha statement now. It was like, look, the New York Times, everybody, Associated Press, President Trump votes again by mail. It's like, right, because you're now trying to fuse the two terms of vote by mail and absentee voting. President Trump has never said the military shouldn't be able to vote. He's never said college students shouldn't be able to vote, even though they probably don't vote for him. In reality, he's always said absentee voting should be the vote by mail, not the fair game, anyone can do it system that we have now. So even the gotcha question proves the point. There is a specific need of why he is not in person. Yeah. If he were to fly back home just to vote, the amount of outrage, can you believe the waste, the taxpayer dollars? He flew just to cast a ballot. He could have done it by mail. He wouldn't be able to win one way or the other on
18: that. Listen, John on line four, he's got a solution to all this. John, go ahead.
5: Hello. Thank you for listening. If they just pass a federal law that says if you vote illegally, intentionally, you get 10 years in jail. If you're an illegal, you get 10 years in jail, plus you get deported at the end of that. If you steal somebody's ballot and vote and they can prove it, you get 20 years. If you, we had St. Louis some years back, we had a gal convicted of illegally voting 25 people.
18: That's right. I remember hopping all around all the different polling stations and messing with it. I remember when those kind of things were happening. They're rare, but you know, you do see them every so often. John, I don't disagree that there could be something, at least in a federal election, where there is some at least restrictions. At least maybe you can put it with state law that says, I mean, sure, it is illegal. There probably are some, but I don't know if this is one.
12: Well, to John's point, there is a federal law.
18: That's what I mean, yeah.
12: It's 5 years in jail.
18: Oh.
12: It's up to 5 years in prison for election fraud. The criminal penalties of doing this type of activity is 5 years in jail. What's the problem?
18: It's never enforced.
12: Right. What we've shown
18: it's
12: from our state FOIA issue in California. They're even saying, of course, that's illegal under penalty of perjury and all sorts of other crimes to register to vote if you're not eligible. But what did they also tell us? We don't have any documents on that because we don't really track it. So it's one thing to say we need to make law. It's another thing to say just enforce the ones we already have. And that's the problem.
18: All right. First half hour in the books, everyone. Second half hour coming up. If you don't get us on your local station, find us broadcasting live 12 to 1 p.m. Eastern time. 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We've got more calls available right now. Got some lines open. 1-800-684-3110. Back to school week continues. We're going to head over to ACLJ Jerusalem with Jeff Balaban. All coming up in less than a minute.
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25: And I think one of the things that I find very often, in fact, I would say almost every campus visit where civics and history comes up, is that young people are actually angry and they're disappointed that somehow they were robbed of knowing their own history. And I think that once they rediscover it, it's both refreshing and it's nourishing.
26: Insight from Tim Gagline, our guest today, sharing passionately about the importance of American education and his love for this great country. This is Focus on the Family with Jim Daly. And today, as we continue celebrating America's 250th birthday, we'll enjoy an inspiring and hope-filled discussion from the National Mall in Washington, D.C. I'm John Fuller.
24: John, it was an honor to be invited by the White House Task Force for the 250, as it's known, for celebrating our 250 years being a nation, and to interview our very own Tim Gagline on the National Mall. And the emphasis that day was American education. And I thought that's a good thing to respond to. You know, President Obama asked me to come out and speak to mentoring of young boys. So I went to that meeting, and I thought this would be great to go to President Trump's 250 and to celebrate the country. Many families are asking an important question. What do we want our children to understand about America, about our history? And I couldn't think of a better person to talk to than Tim Gagline, our Vice President of External and Government Relations, who lives right there and works in Washington, D.C. We talked about the blessings of liberty, the role of faith in our founding, and the importance of teaching the next generation what is right about America. Every nation has things that are wrong, but we have a lot that is right. Mm-hmm. And of course, we also promoted the importance of family, part of the bedrock of this country. And I hope this discussion today will make you more proud as an American and help us to overcome some of the division we see today and build a better future together.
26: Yeah, Tim really is an optimist, and he's fun to listen to. He's written a book related to this topic called What Really Matters. And of course, we have that here at the ministry. With that, let's go ahead and jump into the conversation that Jim had with Tim Gagline in Washington, D.C., on the Mall there, on Focus on the Family with Jim Daly.
24: Tim, we're going to roll into this program. Your background, you worked with Senator Dan Coats. You worked in the George W. Bush White House for 8 years. You've been in this city for a long time.
25: Almost 40 years.
24: You know people. And when you look at the 250th anniversary, the birthday party of America, what thoughts come to your mind about this country?
25: The first thought that comes to my mind is the place that we are sitting. Because from the very vantage point where we are sitting, there is a collective sense of national unity. Behind us, over our right-hand shoulders, is the citadel of democracy in all of world history, the United States Capitol. It is categorically the most beautiful building in the United States, and that dome represents something eternal, because you cannot understand our constitutional republic without understanding the fundamental nature of the importance of the Judaic Christian tradition and the importance of the Bible on our founding. And in front of us is the Washington Monument, the father of our country. They stopped building it during the Civil War. They started again afterward. Beyond that, just over that street, is the World War II Memorial, and beyond that, the Lincoln Memorial. So, Jim, this is the heart of the United States project on freedom for all mankind.
24: You know, Tim, it still feels like we're in a tug of war on the ideals of this country, and you know, both sides of the political aisle feel they're fighting a battle for democracy. I mean, you do hear that. Depending upon what cable news channel you're listening to.
25: you know, Americans have always disagreed about big things, and we've always agreed about big things. John Adams, the second president of the United States, famously said in the Revolution that one-third of Americans were for the Revolution, one-third were for the British, and one-third were indifferent. Two-thirds either for the enemy or indifferent, that's polarization. The Civil War, we spoke about Abraham Lincoln. 700,000 Americans were killed. You know, the president was murdered 42 days after his second inaugural address. I mean, it goes on and on. We've had polarity and differences before.
24: You know, as we celebrate 250 years of this country, it's important for us to remember democracy, its roots. Jean and I, we were able to go to Greece this past summer. And I didn't realize this, and I consider myself a history buff, but, you know, that experiment in democracy only lasted 30 years.
25: Yes. And I think it's a lesson to us, because when you come to Washington, D.C. today, and by the way, Jim, one of the brilliant things has been in the last 2 weeks leading up to the 250th birthday of our country, having lived here 40 years, I've never seen more

0: in the way that they thought through power, the corrupt stability of power?
1: Yes.
0: What did they do differently?
1: In all of world history, Jim, until 1776, the Declaration of Independence and the United States Constitution, which came just a few years later, in all of world history, there had never been a constitutional republic. And the genius of America is that it's not imposed from Washington, D.C. It's not imposed by a king, by a monarchy, by a theocracy, by an aristocracy, however broadly or narrowly defined. It's power to the people, but with a written constitution, not an unwritten constitution, that we are all equal before the law. This is absolutely genius.
0: Yeah.
1: And in the history of the world, until the founding of the United States, there had never been freedom like this, then or now.
0: You know, you alluded to this issue of the Civil War, slavery, the Lincoln Memorial, etc. I was interviewing an African-American gentleman, a historian, and he said to me something I've never heard. He said, if you think about it, those founding fathers created a document that would take about 80 years to solve a 3,000-year-old problem.
1: Yes.
0: Called slavery.
1: Yes.
0: But what a different perspective to think of that. They couldn't do what some of them wanted to do, which was to end slavery right at that point. Politically, it seemed impossible. They couldn't keep the country together if
1: yes.
0: they did that. Yet they created a runway, is how he said it. They created a runway that it would only take 80 years for Lincoln to arrive to use the Constitution to abolish slavery. Speak to that positivity of something that was horrific and terrible, and everybody agrees.
1: I can't wait to speak to this. I hope that every single family who comes to Washington, D.C. during the 250 will take some time to go to the Abraham Lincoln Memorial and on one side to read the Gettysburg Address out loud with their children and to read Lincoln's second inaugural with their children. And the reason I say it is that in the second inaugural, there is that great line from Lincoln, a new birth of freedom. And that is what we're talking about right now, which is that, yes, the author of the Declaration of Independence was a slaveholder. That is America's original sin. Undeniably, that is the case. But by the time you get to Abraham Lincoln, the Emancipation Proclamation is on the cusp. I mean, in all of world history, to go from slavery to freedom in that short of a period of time is an incredible testament to the United States of America, to our Declaration and Constitution. And then, of course, we get to the 19th century, not long after the founding of the country, and we are put on a path toward the modern civil rights movement, the abolition of slavery, suffrage. I mean, it all goes together. And by the way, it's born of a Christian vision that we are all equal in the sight of God. We are made imago Dei. This is one of the brilliant contributions of Christianity to all of world history.
0: Absolutely, absolutely. The let me ask you, in terms of that observation of that battle, you said 700,000 people died
1: yes.
0: in the Civil War. Where can we continue to improve? Where can we go from here? And what I like about democracy is that we learn, we grow, we change, we evolve
1: yes.
0: to become better, which
1: yes.
0: I think is a brilliant point.
1: I think it is fair to say that every major social movement in the United States has been led by the American church. We would not have had a successful American Revolution without the strong support of the American church. We would not have had the abolition of the slave trade without the American church. We would not have had the civil rights movement that began really in the 40s, 50s, culminated in the 60s without the church. And Jim, I think that the next major civil rights movement is the pro-life movement, again, led by the church. So I think, and I'm very hopeful, but I'm particularly hopeful that there will arrive a moment in real American history where every child will be welcomed into the world and protected by the law. And it seems to me that in the American experience, that is achievable.
0: Yeah, that's so, so good. With respect to America today, you're speaking at college campuses around the country, Ivy League schools, you can name them. But you're seeing a lack of civic understanding, correct?
1: It's
0: I mean, that's
1: huge.
0: Some of the interaction you've been having. Describe it for

0: course?
1: Well, I'll share one statistic, which is the best and objective measurement of civic literacy, historic understanding among all of American eighth graders is called the NAEP score. And the most recent NAEP score says that less than 15% of American eighth graders are proficient in basic American history, which means that only 15%, Jim, can say this is the basic sequence: the Revolution, the Civil War, the First World War, the Second World War, the Cold War, or something along that line. So we have an enormous, a monumental work, I think, of reclamation and revival to do in our country. And I believe firmly that American restoration is possible. But our founding fathers and mothers, for all their disagreements on big things, they felt that if you wanted liberty and freedom over time, you had to have moral excellence and virtue in the people, in the citizens. And a basic part of that, of good citizenship, was knowing and understanding the basic architecture of the country.
0: Yeah, and again, brilliance. Let me quote Benjamin Franklin, because he said, only a virtuous people are capable of freedom. And he publicly called for prayer for the Constitutional Convention.
1: That's
0: interesting.
1: Indeed.
0: I guess separation of church and state didn't agree in that context. But he went on to say, the longer I live, the more convincing proofs I see of this truth that God governs in the affairs of men. And if a sparrow cannot fall to the ground without his notice, is it probable that an empire can rise without his aid? Speak to that quote.
1: I think it's one of the most powerful things ever written by any American ever. And I think that as Americans living in the 21st century, we can look backward to Franklin's observations, and we can look forward and say that Franklin's vision has never been more timely or topical than right now. And to ring the bell backwards, here's what Franklin is saying. If you want to have liberty and you want to have freedom over time, you better foster moral excellence in the rising generation of young Americans.
0: Right.
1: You better foster moral excellence at every opportunity you get. And in the free society, we have no established religion. We have no religious test for office. Those are important achievements. That's not to say that there's not a very important role for the church. And I believe that the role of the church has never been important, more important than it is right now.
0: I couldn't agree more. You know, when we look at the battles in public places, public schools, why would there be resistance teaching our children about the history of the country?
1: Yeah, may I say, here we are in the center of the public square. I mean, for anybody who's ever been in a debate, done a speech, written a book, whatever, about faith and the public square, here we are on the National Mall in the middle of a constitutional republic. You cannot have a public square more public than this, okay? It is a testament to our founding fathers and mothers that they had a vision that if people disagree, it's really okay. But that the strength of a democracy is that if you disagree, you can do it agreeably, you can do it magnanimously, you can do it civilly, unapologetically, but you have the right to come into the public square and to say what you want to say, and to believe and to think what you want to believe and think. That, to me, is the greatness, left, right, and center. That's the greatness of the United States of America.
0: I agree.
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0: You know, looking through the lens of family, which is what we do at Focus on the Family.
1: Yes.
0: You often speak with great insight on the breakdown of the family. Mm-hmm. What are some of those statistics that we're seeing change over the last several decades that really does have an impact on the health and well-being of our nation?
1: Jim, if you and I were having this conversation in 1970, which, you know, that's a snap of the finger by American history, right? If you and I were having this conversation only in 1970, okay, 77% of all American homes were comprised of mothers and fathers and at least one child 18 years of age and under. That number today is less than 25%. The breakdown of marriage and family is very expensive. And it seems to me that it is one of the great parts of restoration in our constitutional democracy to once again focus like a laser beam on the importance to a free society of strong marriages, families, and parents. We need to go tell a new generation, right, that marriage is good, babies and children are good, and faith and freedom go together. They're not opposed.
0: Well, again, this isn't rocket science. It's just sad to see there's so many forces that work against that outcome. And you're right, all the data shows conclusively,
1: yes,
0: that a child does best in a two-parent home, mom and dad.
1: You know, I'm very hopeful because I believe that a central part of the American restoration that we're talking about, I believe that Americans overwhelmingly will fall in love again with the idea of the centrality of focusing on the family. And I think, by and large, part of the recovery of the country will come by the recovery of family.
0: Well, we totally agree with that. You know, focus on the family, we're doing Hope Restored. It's for marriages that are in trouble. It's got,
1: yes,
0: an 81% success rate. 2 years later, we go back to every couple, and 30% or so have divorce papers in hand. And I think it's one of the greatest things we can do is to recover a failing marriage and a failing family. Because again, when you look at all the data, that does more to help the culture, help the community, et cetera, than anything else we could do. So I'm very proud of that 81%,
1: yes,
0: save rate,
1: yes,
0: when it comes to marriages that are in trouble. I think it's one of the great contributions that Focus is making. You know, one thing we do, Tim, for parents, to help parents, it is a difficult time to parent. There's so many things. I think at Focus on the Family, we have more questions from parents about how do we control our children's screen time,
1: yes,
0: and what they have access to, and there's been no real good answers other than you got to monitor it like crazy. Mm. This new ruling by the Supreme Court will help in that, you know, children under 18 won't be able to sign up for certain apps, etc. That's a step in the right direction.
1: It's a huge step in the right direction. And Jim, I think there is a book to be written, not George Orwell's 1984, but the new book would be called 2010, because that was the year the smartphone was introduced. And 2010 began to disincentivize human relationships. And the implication has been enormous. Mm. The implications on physical and mental health to incentivize not relationship, not friendship, not in-person relationships. I mean, this has been very tough for the country. And I think that in our 250th year, this is the year, in my view, to get out into your neighborhood, go back to church. Learn about the school board. In your own community, learn more and connect with people at a very human level. I think it's a great part of our national spirit. And I think that our founding fathers and mothers, they're the ones who patterned this for us.
0: You know, it's so good. As parents, we can be really busy and be distracted from the core role of being a good parent, a good dad, a good mother.
1: Yes.
0: And I think we need to do all we can as a culture to help support those families that are raising young children. Focus on the Family, I have something called Age and Stage.
1: Mm-hmm.
0: It's absolutely free. People can sign up. You get a weekly email, 0 to 18, what you can expect with raising that child in that, you know, the terrible twos.
1: Mm.
0: What are some things I could do as a parent to help calm the terrible twos? That kind of straightforward, helpful, practical advice. So
1: yes,
0: one of the many things that we're doing to try to help parents do the best job that they can do. Speaking of that, again, I want to come back to the colleges that you speak at, Harvard, Yale, Princeton.
1: Yes.
0: Why is there such an embrace of socialism when it comes to college campuses?
1: I think the single answer to that has been the form of education that young people have gotten from the earliest years. I mean, very often, Jim, pre-kindergarten, kindergarten, very often K through 12, it's remarkably unreliable. In fact, I have argued, and I know we have discussed strongly, that the best alternative that I'm aware of to K through 12 civics and history is actually from our friends at Hillsdale College. Very commodious with Focus on the Family, because what the 1776 curriculum does, and one of the things that I think is an antidote and a help to the kind of indoctrination that has happened from the youngest of ages in American education broadly. There are great exceptions, but broadly, I think, is to go tell a new generation the story of the American experience. And I think one of the things that I find very often, in fact, I would say almost every campus visit where civics and history comes up, is that young people are actually angry and they're disappointed that somehow they were robbed of knowing their own history. And I think that once they rediscover it, it's both refreshing and it's nourishing.
0: You know, I agree. That's a good way to look at it. So often when we're watching the news, it's all about what's wrong. You know, the problems, the hassles, you know, the exploits of humanity against humanity. What is right about America?
1: I can't wait to answer that, and especially sitting here on the National Mall looking at some of the more than 20 museums which comprise the Smithsonian, all right? Just one block from us, and we can see it from here, it's called the Castle. It is the original Smithsonian. And what I love about this, Jim, is that this exhibition, of all the exhibitions in Washington this year, you walk into that exhibition hall at the Castle, and you see the desk that Thomas Jefferson used at the age of 33 to draft the Declaration of Independence. You see Thomas Edison's original light bulb. You see, which I absolutely love, Harriet Tubman's hymnal, which was very important to her. And what you realize, Jim, over and over again, is that any conversation about American exceptionalism, any, and I challenge all of us to go into any of the Smithsonians and to find an exception, is that if you look directly, if you really absorb it, you will find that the Judaic Christian tradition, faith, religion, things of the spirit, it's baked into the DNA of the United States of America. I would offer that without religious liberty and conscience rights, there would be no United States of America. There's a reason when you walk one block from where we're sitting and you visit the National Archives, you look at the Declaration, you look at the Constitution, but right there to the right of the Constitution, the Bill of Rights, the first 10 amendments to the Constitution. And what's number one? Religious freedom. Religious conscience. I mean, it's unmissable.
0: Yeah. You know, those cornerstones of our culture seem to be rocked right
1: yes,
0: now.
1: Yes, they are.
0: Why are we finding it so difficult to rally for what the Constitution is talking about, those freedoms?
1: Yes.
0: And why do we feel like those freedoms are at risk today?
1: I mentioned George Orwell earlier, Jim. George Orwell famously wrote that language shapes politics. I'll say it another way. Language, words, etc., they've got to be true because they ultimately shape public policy for good or for ill. Our late friend Jack Kemp said that the only way to defeat a bad idea is with a good idea. And so this is what we are debating in our time. The public square is filled with bad ideas. But the really great news is that the public square is also filled with very good news. Homeschooling. Charter schools. I could go on and on. There's all kinds of good ideas there. Parental rights. We've been debating these things. It's very important that in the contest of ideas that we win the debate before we win the vote. And it seems to me in order to do that, we have to go tell a new generation why the things that we believe are so foundational are worth defending in the first place. And Ronald Reagan famously said that somebody who's with you, Jim, 80% of the time is your friend. So I think it's important in public policy to do everything we can when possible to find someone who we can agree with, you know, 70 or 80% of the time, and to be comfortable with it. Maybe later on we'll come back for the rest of the 20 or 30%, debate that, hope to persuade. But we're Americans. Let's find the commonality. Let's find the area where we can agree, and then let's go make our country even better in the next 250 years.
0: I think that's a great place to end, Tim. Thank you so much for being with us on the Mall here in Washington, D.C.
1: It was a blessing and honor, more than I can say.
0: God bless you.
1: God bless.
2: Well, Jim, what an energetic and really great conversation that you and Tim had there in D.C. It's pretty inspiring stuff.
0: It was fun. Tim gave us some great reminders that the future of America depends not only on
3: policies or elections, but on the strength of faith and family. And I couldn't agree more. As we continue celebrating America's 250th birthday, this is an important moment for moms and dads to be intentional. Talk with your children about our nation's history to help them see both our blessings and the challenges that we've had, and to raise them with gratitude to God and hope for the future. If you're raising children right now, we want to come alongside you in that important calling. Focus on the Family has a free resource called Age and Stage. 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
6: With SRN News, I'm Bob Agnew in Washington. Senator Darlene Graham and Representative Ralph Norman neck and neck in a new survey as voters head to the polls today in South Carolina to determine who will be on the ballot to carry on the legacy of Senator Lindsey Graham, who passed away earlier this year. Norman was interviewed by the Salem Radio Network and asked whether he was hurt by the fact that President Trump, of whom he has always been a big supporter, actually endorsed his opponent.
7: I don't get hurt in politics. I really don't. I don't take it personally. Here's what I do not understand. We're at a tipping point in this country. My battle is not with Ms. Nordine. My battle is with the socialists and the communists that are taking this country, sure, and the Muslims. That's our battle.
6: Norman told the Salem Radio Network, at least in a race, he knows one thing, that they will clearly have a conservative winner. On Wall Street right now, the Dow doing well. It's up 96 points. This is SRN News.
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12: 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The Christ, the anointed King and Messiah, is ours. 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
10: Welcome to Grace to You with John MacArthur here on AM 980 The Mission. If you received a lavish inheritance, what would people think if you never even acknowledged the person who made you his heir? They might call you ungrateful at the very least. Well, there is no greater inheritance than the salvation that God has provided. So how are you doing at expressing gratitude for that incomparable treasure and acknowledging the one who gave it to you? That's an important question to consider as John continues his study, Our Great Salvation. But before we get started, I have some news about a special event happening in just a few weeks. If you appreciate the verse-by-verse teaching of John MacArthur here on Grace to You, then you'll want to know about the upcoming Truth Matters Regional Conference Friday and Saturday, September 25th and 26th at New Community Church in Chesterfield, Missouri. That's in the St. Louis metro area. This conference will be a little shorter and a bit more intimate than our previous national Truth Matters events, but you will enjoy the same kind of biblical teaching that is the hallmark of Grace to You. The theme, Standing on Scripture. You'll hear me, Phil Johnson, opening the Word of God, as well as Travis Allen. He's a former managing director of Grace to You and now the pastor of Grace Church in Greeley, Colorado. Also teaching will be Rich Gregory, pastor of the New Community Church. You're going to enjoy multiple teaching sessions, great music, and memorable fellowship with people like you who have benefited from the teaching ministry of John MacArthur. Think of it as a Grace to You family reunion, 2 days that you won't soon forget. Now, space is limited for this event, so don't delay. 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You can sign up there for Truth Matters Standing on Scripture, September 25th and 26th in the St. Louis area. And now to continue his study called Our Great Salvation, here is Grace to You's Bible teacher, John MacArthur.
12: 1 Peter chapter 1, verses 3 through 5. He's writing to a church that is undergoing persecution, hostility, rejection, animosity, and hatred. And as he begins this wonderful letter of encouragement to them and exhortation, he bursts forth in verses 3 through 5 in a great, great paean of praise. And in a sense, he teaches them that praise is really a very fitting way out of the dilemma of handling trouble, persecution, hatred, and hostility. In order to try to lift their spirits, in order to try to lift their souls and sweep their hearts upward, he begins with a joyous paean of praise that we can properly call a doxology. Notice verse 3. Blessed be the God and Father of our Lord Jesus Christ, who according to his great mercy has caused us to be born again to a living hope through the resurrection of Jesus Christ from the dead, to obtain an inheritance which is imperishable and undefiled and will not fade away, reserved in heaven for you, who are protected by the power of God through faith for a salvation ready to be revealed in the last time. Thus, Peter gives us what really is a very practical and helpful perspective on learning to live looking past earthly trouble to eternal inheritance. Hebrews chapter 9, verse 15 says, we have the promise of the eternal inheritance. Well, you know that. And that's talking about the full, final salvation. But let me dig a little deeper, all right, and show you something that I think is fascinating. Look in your Bible to Joshua chapter 13. This is an insight that you might miss if you're not careful. Joshua 13, 33. And here we reach back to the promise of God in an ancient time, nonetheless a promise that we can claim. When they came into the land, verse 32, the territories which Moses apportioned for an inheritance in the plains of Moab beyond the Jordan at Jericho to the east. But to the tribe of Levi, it says, they were the priestly tribe, Moses did not give an inheritance. No land was given to Levi. The Lord, the God of Israel, is their inheritance. Now, because they were what? What were they? Priests. The Lord himself was their inheritance. They would literally inherit God. And if we can come over to 1 Peter again and be reminded that we are a kingdom of priests, we too are a royal priesthood, chapter 2, verse 9, we can then know that God, who is the very possession of the priests of Levi, is the possession of the royal priesthood of Christ as well. We inherit God. God is our very inheritance. What a tremendous thought. In Psalm 16, I think David captured this. The Lord is the portion of my inheritance. Psalm 16:5. He would inherit God before he would inherit anything else. Nothing could stand alongside the richness of that reality. We also inherit Christ. We also inherit Christ. 1 John says that when we see him, we'll be like him, for we shall see him as he is. It says we are joint heirs with Christ. Christ becomes our portion. As we read in Ephesians 1:14, the Holy Spirit is the resident guarantee of our inheritance, the arabon, which means engagement ring, down payment. And the Holy Spirit is that engagement ring, down payment, that first installment, and his living in us is the guarantee of our eternal down payment. So we have already inherited the Spirit, we will inherit likeness to the Son, and we will inherit God himself in our eternal inheritance. Seems to me that no matter what we may have or not have of this world's good, it's a small thing. We also must recognize that we will leave this world naked, but if we love Christ, we will become clothed with all that God could possibly give, far beyond our wildest imaginations. And that's why Paul said, it does not yet appear. The things that eye has not seen and ear has not heard will be revealed to us. That is cause for praise. That is cause for praise. And it is because of that inheritance that salvation, not yet revealed, waiting for the last season or the last epoch, when we see God and Christ in glory, that Peter calls for praise. Back to verse 3, blessed be the God. We can stop at that point. Blessed be the God who provides such an inheritance. For a Jew, by the way, the commonest of all beginnings to prayer was to say, blessed art thou, O God. In fact, they said it if they were faithful to their prayer patterns, day in, day out, over and over and over again, many, many times a day. Blessed art thou, O God. And so it's fitting for us to say the same thing. Now, the term blessed, we don't need to spend much time on that. It simply means worthy of blessing, worthy of adoration, worthy of praise, worthy of worship. And because God is so worthy, we should bless him. Because of his gracious goodness, we should bless him. There's a sense in which, even when we bless him, we seem to come far short of what he deserves. Robert Layton, writing in 1853, said, all this is far below him and his mercies. What are our lame praises in comparison to his love? Nothing and less than nothing. But love will stammer rather than be dumb. End quote. I like that. Even though our praise falls short, love will stammer rather than be dumb. As I mentioned earlier, the verb be is implied, is the key verb to the whole text. It assumes the action is to bless God. It is not only something Peter is doing, it is something that he is instructing others to do. It is a call for adoration. A call for praise. Now, I want you to notice that there are components of this doxology that explain our inheritance in detail. We want to praise intelligently. We want to adore God with understanding. And so the better we understand our inheritance, the better able we'll be and the more anxious we'll be to praise him. So Peter gives us the source of our inheritance, the motive for our inheritance, the means by which we appropriate that inheritance, the nature of our inheritance, that is what it is like, and the security of our inheritance lastly. Let's look just at the source of our inheritance. The source, verse 3. Blessed be the God and Father of our Lord Jesus Christ, who according to his great mercy has caused us to be born again, and so forth. Now let's dig into this for a moment. The source of our inheritance is God. The source is God. What is God's title? God, even the Father of our Lord Jesus Christ. We know all of that. We're not really left in the dark about that, but let me just remind you what that means. To say that God is the Father of our Lord Jesus Christ is to give God a new identity to the Jewish mind. Because God was always known as Creator and Redeemer from Egypt. He created and He redeemed His people out of Egypt. His creation emphasizes His almighty sovereign power, His redeeming His people, His saving power, His saving work. So the Jews would bless God as Creator and Redeemer from Egypt. But we bless God as the Father of our Lord Jesus Christ. That was instructed to us really by Jesus. Go back to John chapter 4. John chapter 4, verse 21. Jesus, talking to the woman at the well in Samaria, said, "Woman, believe me, an hour is coming when neither in this mountain nor in Jerusalem shall you worship the Father. You worship that which you do not know. We worship that which we know, for salvation is from the Jews. But an hour is coming, and now is, when the true worshipers shall worship the Father in spirit and truth. For such people the Father seeks to be His worshipers." So, in verse 21, He mentions worship the Father, and twice in verse 23. Now, what does He mean by the Father? Does He mean the Father of men? No, He means the Father, not in relationship to men, not in relationship to believers, follow this, but in relationship to the Trinity. Very important point. Every single time Jesus addressed God in the entire gospel record, He called Him Father, with one exception. And that's when He forsook Him on the cross and He said, my God, why have you forsaken me?" Every other time He ever addressed God in a prayer, He called Him Father. It is not that God is being described as your Father and my Father, but the Father of the Lord Jesus Christ. In fact, during the life of Jesus, no individual Jew would address God as my Father. God is very, very seldom called Father in the Old Testament, and always in a collective sense as the Father of a nation, not a personal Father. When Jesus uses the term Father personally and calls God my Father, as He often does, He is breaking with tradition, and He is identifying God as His Father. In John's Gospel, chapter 5, for example, in verse 17, Jesus said, "My Father is working until now, and I myself am working." Jesus said, "I and the Father are one." Jesus said, when Philip said, "Show us the Father," He said, "Have you seen me, and you don't know that you've seen the Father?" Now the point is this. By calling God Father, Jesus was saying, "I am of the same essence as God. For like produces like." If God was His Father, then He had the nature of God. In John chapter 10, the Jews, of course, knew that. That's why they accused Him of blasphemy. Chapter 10, verse 29, Jesus said, "My Father, who has given them to me, is greater than all, and no one's able to snatch them out of my Father's hand." And then He said, "I and the Father are one," and the Jews took up stones to stone Him. Why? "For a good work we do not stone you," verse 33, "but for blasphemy. You, being a man, make yourself God." Why? How did he make himself into God? By saying God was his father. He was saying I'm of the same essence as God. Jews didn't say that. And the only way you can ever say that God is your father is because he's planted his life within you. In John chapter 17, Jesus again points to the fact that God was his father. Jesus says in the prayer beginning in verse 1, Father, the hour has come, glorify thy son, that the son may glorify thee. In other words, you're my father and I'm your son. Verse 5, and now glorify thou me together with thyself, Father, with the glory which I had with thee before the world was. In other words, bring me back to the equality we had before I came into this world. Jesus again is affirming that he is God. And every time he calls God Father, he is affirming that he has the same nature as the eternal God, and that is what infuriated the Jews. Because he was claiming to be God, and they saw that as blasphemy. Verse 27 of Matthew 11 says, All things have been handed over to me by my Father. No one knows the Son except the Father, nor does anyone know the Father except the Son, and anyone to whom the Son wills to reveal him. In other words, they're just mutually bearing the same life. One is connected to the other. You can't know the Son except the Father. You can't know the Father except the Son. They know each other in an intimacy that no one else can understand. This is picked up in the epistles, and you see it many places. Ephesians 1:3, blessed be the God. What God? What God are we talking about? The God, even the Father of our Lord Jesus Christ. That God. The God who is the Father of Christ. Verse 17, that the God of our Lord Jesus Christ, the Father of glory. Ephesians 1:17. In 2 Corinthians, we find it in chapter 1, verse 3. Blessed be the God. What God? The God who is the Father of our Lord Jesus Christ. John, in his second epistle, writing in verse 3, I believe it is, grace and mercy and peace be from us, from God, rather be with us, from God the Father, and from Jesus Christ, the Son of the Father. Now get that, because that ought to be filed somewhere in your biblical understanding file. Whenever you see God called Father, it is not primarily that he is your father and my father. It is primarily that he is the Father of the Lord Jesus Christ, which then says Christ is God. And that's why Jesus said, no man comes unto the Father but by me. So, what God is the source of all of our inheritance? The God who is the Father of the Lord Jesus Christ. The God who is one with Jesus Christ. The God who is known only through Jesus Christ. And by the way, Peter chooses to use the full redemptive name of Christ. In verse 3, blessed be the God and Father of our Lord Jesus Christ. All three names. All that scriptures reveal for our Savior God is crowded into that name. Lord means sovereign. Jesus incarnate. Christ the anointed King Messiah. It's a confession, a concentrated confession, just to say, Lord Jesus Christ. And I love to say all three. And we should say all three. The full name in whom our salvation is bound up. But would you please notice the little pronoun our, verse 3. Blessed be the God and Father of not just the Lord Jesus Christ, but our Lord Jesus Christ. And Peter thus, with that simple little word, personalizes everything. The divine Lord of the universe is ours. The Jesus of incarnation, death, and resurrection is ours. The Christ, the anointed King and Messiah is ours. Not a distant deity to be appeased, but a personal Lord and Savior. He is ours now, and the fullness of all that he is will be ours in the future when we are like him. The fact that the Lord Jesus Christ is ours connects us with God. Because if we're one with him, we're one with God. And 1 Corinthians 6:17 says, he that is joined to the Lord is one spirit. We're one with Christ, we're one with God. That's why Jesus says, come and sit with me in my throne as I sit in the Father's throne. In eternity, Christ will be in the Father's throne and we will be in Christ's throne, therefore in the Father's throne. We will in a very real sense be lost in a relationship of eternal intimacy with God the Father, God the Son, and God the Holy Spirit. Who is the source then of our inheritance? Who is the source, the one to whom we give the praise? We wouldn't bless God if he hadn't given it to us. If you had earned your inheritance by works, why would you bless God? If you had gained your inheritance through a preacher, why would you bless God? If you had been given your inheritance through somebody who witnessed to you, why would you bless God? If you had received your inheritance by your own ability to understand Scripture, why would you bless God? We bless God because he is the source, and he is the source who is the God and Father of our Lord Jesus Christ. And apart from the work of Christ, God couldn't be the source because we couldn't get the inheritance. So we have a gift, an inheritance given to us as a free gift because we have been made children of God. How so? The end of verse 1, we were chosen according to the predetermined love relationship of God the Father through the sanctifying, saving work of the Spirit. God chose us to be children, and when he chose us to be children, he therefore chose to give us an eternal inheritance. He's the source. And you see, that's why Peter calls for praise. Praise the God who's the source of your eternal inheritance. Let me tell you something. It isn't right. It is a sin, I believe, of massive proportions to live a thankless life. It is a sin not to be ever and always praising God, blessing God, adoring God, honoring God, extolling God, worshiping God for your eternal inheritance of which he is the sole source through Christ. Do you have a thankful heart? I mean a constantly thankful heart. I hope you do. Let's share together in a word of prayer. Father, we thank you for the way in which you have revealed to us your generosity and your goodness. Lord, help us to be faithful to render to you what you are due. No matter how deep the trouble, no matter how anxious the heart, may we be filled with praise. We pray in Christ's name. Amen.
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20: 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Freedom stood up for reality and the crowd went nuts. Ennis Kanter Freedom attended a WNBA game with a t-shirt that defined a woman as an adult human female. The shirt provoked a profane response from Chicago Sky players, leading the league to eject Freedom from the arena, in every possible sense. When was the last time anyone saw a player in the NBA, NFL, Major League Baseball, NHL lose their minds and their focus over a t-shirt in the stands? This is the second time in a week for the WNBA in which a team either threatened to expel or outright expelled fans for wearing t-shirts that only express support for biology as the definition of women. This isn't a sports league, it's a struggle session with cardio. It is a cult of progressivism in microcosm, where dissent has to be silenced and truth banished. It may be a clown show at the WNBA, but writ large, it really is a danger to freedom, not just Ennis Kanter freedom. I'm Ed Morrissey.
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23: Many of us live as if His kingdom is not near. 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

0: Most Christians don't stop to think about the return of Jesus when they're in the middle of their normal day-to-day routine, but it's something that we should all think about every day. Welcome to Discovering the Jewish Jesus. I'm Dustin Roberts, and today Rabbi Schneider reveals a fascinating connection between the fall holy days and Jesus's return, one that has challenged the way I read scripture. Before today's message is over, you might just discover there's far more happening behind these biblical feasts than you've ever imagined. Now, here's Rabbi Schneider.
1: In the series that we're presently in, the Lord actually identifies himself as Yahweh. And so when we go to the 23rd chapter of the book of Leviticus, called in Hebrew Vayikra, the first verse says this, "The Lord," and you'll notice in your Bible that the word Lord there is capped, capital L, capital O, capital R, capital D. And anytime you see the Lord in all caps in your Hebrew Bible in the Old Testament, what is actually being translated from there is God's sacred covenant name taken from the four Hebrew letters, Yud, He, Vav, He, which again is pronounced, we believe, a breathy Yahweh. So actually what's going on here is Yahweh is saying, these are my appointed holy days. And so because the Lord identifies himself by his covenant name, Yud-Heh-Vav-Heh, or Yahweh, I use that name, even though, as I mentioned, traditional Judaism feels that it's so sacred they won't say the name. Again, my feeling is if God used his name 7,000 times in speaking to all the writers of the Hebrew Bible, why would he not want me as his child to know him and even be able to address him by his name? So this season is Yahweh's fall holy days. And we are now continuing in the first of the Lord's holy days, called in Hebrew Rosh Hashanah or Yom Teruah, the Feast of Trumpets. Now, I made some comments last time where we read from the 24th verse of the book of Leviticus, where the Lord said on the first day of the seventh month in your calendar, and when I say your calendar, it's not the Gregorian calendar that the world uses, which is based on the sun, but as I said last time, the calendar that God gave us is based on the moon. It's a lunar calendar. So there is the seventh month on this lunar calendar, is the month of Tishrei, and on the first of the seventh month, the Lord said, I want you to celebrate by the blowing of trumpets as a reminder. So let me read with you the 24th verse of Leviticus 23 as we pick up today and point to the prophetic fulfillment of this sacred holy day. The Lord says here, speak to the sons of Israel, saying, in the seventh month, on the first of the month, you shall have a rest, a reminder, by blowing of trumpets, a holy convocation. I'm not going to make any further comments. I want to encourage you to go back and listen to the last episode in this series. I'm just going to move forward now. All these holy days had application in their original historical context for Israel, but they also have prophetic application for you and I as believers in Yeshua, whether we're Jew or Gentile. You see, the church is called in the Brit Chadashah, the New Testament, the Israel of God. We have a replaced national Israel, but yet the church is now grafted in to the Commonwealth of Israel. And so these appointed days of Yahweh are not only days that are sacred for national Israel, the physical descendants of Abraham, Isaac, and Jacob, but they also have relevancy, beloved ones, an application for you and I, for all of us that have placed our faith in the God of Israel's Messiah, Yeshua, the Savior of the world. Again, every one of these holy days finds its ultimate climax in King Jesus. So what is the fulfillment of the Feast of Trumpets? I mentioned last time that when the children of Israel were commanded to blow a trumpet on this day, you shall have a reminder, the Lord said in verse 24 of Leviticus 23, by the blowing of trumpets, we have to ask ourselves, what would the blowing of the trumpet remind them of? It reminds us of the time that the shofar sounded from heaven. in the book of Shemot, in the book of Exodus, chapter 19, and the Lord caused that shofar from heaven to blow louder and louder and louder and louder till the people buckled at their knees. They were so terrified. And then the Lord spoke from heaven, and all of Israel was marked forever. So the blowing of the shofar from heaven in Exodus 19 was the introduction to the kingdom of God breaking into the earth. 3 million Jews at the base of Mount Sinai heard God's voice, which was preceded by the blowing of the shofar. So I want you to take this key thought. The blowing of the shofar precedes the break-in of the glory and the kingdom of God into the earth. We read in the book of Revelation that when the last trumpet sounds, the kingdom of the world will become the kingdom of God and of His Christ. And so the shofar

0: that you could be hearing. And that truth is this: Jesus is coming back for you and for me. Revelation chapter 22, you want to mark this in your Bible. Behold, I come quickly. But the truth is, many of us live as if his kingdom is not near. We don't live in a supernatural, awakened state to the fact that Jesus could break in any time. That the return of Jesus is soon. Jesus said, "Behold, I come soon. Behold, I come quickly, and my reward is with me to give to each one according to what he's done." So what I want to do today, beloved one, is wake us up to how near Christ's return really is, because Jesus gave us signs that would cause us to know that the time is at hand. We read about many of these signs in Matthew 24, but all throughout the pages of the Word of God, both old and new. I want to go now with you through some of the signs that we are seeing happen in present time that should cause us to know how close we are. Number one, moral absolutes based on the written Word of God and the Ten Commandments have been removed from our society. We remove the Ten Commandments from public-owned property, I should say, from government property. We know all the restrictions now about bringing any type of religion into any type of politics, the division between church and state, and beyond that, the culture that we're living in today has pushed biblical morality out. And I know I'm preaching to the choir now. So now that if you and I are standing on the absolute morals that are outlined for us in the Ten Commandments and the Word of God, we are now looked at like dinosaurs. We're looked at like being irrelevant. We are looked at as being inferior and lesser, old-fashioned, out of touch, out of date. We are pushed out because God has been taken out of our culture. This is a predominant sign that Jesus' approach is soon. Yeshua talked in Matthew 24 about the abomination of desolation, spoken of by the prophet Daniel. The abomination of desolation is when the Lord's sanctuary is profaned. And there's multi different levels of this happening. One of the ways that this is happening in a general spiritual sense is that that which was once dedicated to God, the United States of America was dedicated to God at the birth of our nation, now has been pushed out. And instead of being a nation in whom God we trust, we're now a nation that stands for everything but God. And for those people that would even bring God into the picture, they are frozen out. They are blocked out. They are censored. Evil has begun to ascend and the light is being driven out. But this is not because God's not in control. This is actually part of God's plan. See, the Bible tells us that Jesus will not return until the Antichrist is first revealed. And the only way the Antichrist, beloved ones, can arise is if the Holy Spirit begins to pull back. So there's a mysterious scripture, and it says this: "He that restrains," speaking of the Holy Spirit, "will no longer restrain." In other words, Paul was communicating here that the Holy Spirit that's been restraining evil is going to begin to loosen his grip. He's going to begin to step back. He's going to begin to take his hands off so that evil could begin to rise, so that an ascendancy of evil can take place, which will create an atmosphere for the Antichrist to arise. And God's purpose in all this is ultimately to let evil run its course to reach a climax, and then for God to step in at Jesus' return and extinguish it and eliminate it and destroy it once and for all. It's all part of God's plan.
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1: We're looking here, beloved, at the signs of the times and how the days that we're living in are speaking so loudly about Yeshua's return. Even people that don't believe in Jesus know that something is way different in the culture today. I mean, supposedly we're a culture that's more tolerant, a culture that's more loving. Well, let me ask you a question. Are you finding that people are more tolerant and more loving today than they were 5 years ago? Supposedly the culture is more inclusive, we're more peaceful. I don't know about what you're experiencing, but I'm experiencing more division. I'm experiencing more stress. I'm experiencing more hatred. Society is getting to the place where we're seeing the words of the scripture writer being fulfilled, where he says that in the last days, difficult days will come and things will go from bad to worse. Let me take a step back and take you in a slightly different direction, but all pointing towards the same end. We're talking about the signs of the times that should wake you and I up, that should cause a bell to ring in your heart that Jesus is coming back soon, that he told us these things were going to happen so that we'd be prepared when they do. And Jesus said, when you see these things happen, look up, he said, don't be afraid, but look up, he said, for your redemption draweth nigh. What we're seeing happen today in fulfillment of biblical prophecy is the confusion that is taking place regarding sexual identity. In the beginning, the Lord created them male and female. He didn't create us with all these pronouns that are blurred together that mean something other than either male or female. And yet today there's such confusion in society. People are no longer determining their identity by how they were created. They're choosing what identity they want to be sexually, regardless of their biological characteristics. This, of course, creates very, very disastrous consequences and is leading to such brokenness and such confusion and chaos is the primary manifestation of the realm of darkness. The confusion that we're seeing in society today, beloved ones, is a result of the fact that Jesus is getting ready to return, that the Holy Spirit is beginning to step back so that the enemy can begin to wreak havoc in the world, so that the Antichrist can arise, preparing the way for Yeshua HaMashiach to return. One of the most interesting Hebrew prophets contained in our Old Testament is the prophet Daniel. And Daniel talked to us about the signs of the times before the kingdom of the world becomes the kingdom of God. He talked to us about what would happen at the very end of the age. And one of the things that Daniel saw was that information and knowledge had completely covered the earth. Think about it. When Daniel was alive, things moved so slowly. I mean, people had been living the same way year after year after year after year after year for hundreds and thousands of years. They made fires. They ate their food over a fire. They got their food from their livestock and from their vegetables and the fruit they grew. Okay, of course, during Daniel's time, there was no mail systems, although letters could be sent personally through a carrier. But I mean, knowledge traveled very, very slowly. But Daniel saw that at the very end of the age, there'd be a tremendous change in the amount of information and knowledge that was covering the earth. And of course, today, you can look up on your phone by doing a search on your phone right through the internet. You can find an answer to almost anything. You don't know an answer to something? How do you work this? How do you do that? All you got to do is Google it on your phone, right? Knowledge is right at the tip of our fingertip. And this knowledge, for all the knowledge that we have today, it's made life easier in so many ways. But let me ask you this question. Is society really happier? It might be easier in a lot of ways, but are we any happier? I don't think so. Daniel saw that before the kingdom of God took possession of the world fully, knowledge will have covered the earth, and we are living, beloved ones, in the information age. I mean, it is happening so quickly. Many of us that are following what's going on in technology, we see that the artificial intelligence that is being created right now, how dangerous it is. They're concerned about mankind creating computer systems with artificial intelligence, where that the artificial intelligence becomes smarter than human beings, and about the possibility of these machines taking over humanity, outwitting and outsmarting humanity. And those that are leading the way are the ones that are most terrified about it. How you, for example, would have artificial intelligence in charge of, let's say, disposing of nuclear weapons. I mean, I'm just thinking out loud right now. And somehow the artificial intelligence decides that its way of thinking about the situation is superior to a human's way of thinking about a situation. And they decide to release nuclear weapons on the world. I mean, anything's possible. As crazy as this sounds, the things that you and I are doing today sounded completely crazy and like science fiction to those that were living 200 years ago before our time. What we're seeing today, the acceleration of knowledge, as quickly, beloved one, as things have changed in the last 10 years, and as drastically as things have changed in the last 10 years, in the next 10 years, things are going to change even more drastically and more significantly. I don't have time to cover too many more signs right now, but one of the predominant signs that we're seeing today is the fact that Jesus warned us in Matthew 24 that in the last days there'd be many false Christ and false teachers that would lead many away. And Jesus said if it was possible, they would even deceive the elect. I want you to know today, the scripture truths that we need to be buying into are those that are contained in the written word of God. And the written word of God talks about repentance, salvation from sin, and giving our lives wholly to King Jesus. Why? Because he's coming back soon. He loves you, beloved one, and he deserves it. Let's be ready for the soon return of Messiah Jesus this Rosh Hashanah Yom Teruah. I love this time of year. It brings back such happy memories. Again, Jewish people celebrate this as the Jewish New Year. And I want to encourage you, if the Lord's blessing you through this ministry, if you've just been being strengthened by it, encouraged by it, if it's bringing joy in your life, as we're now in the season of the Jewish New Year, would you make a commitment, if you're not already, to financially support us? It's a spiritual principle. The Bible tells us in 1 Corinthians chapter 9 that we should financially support those ministries that are feeding us spiritually. So a lot of times during a new year, people make a decision to perhaps change a behavior in their life, to grow in an area that they want to see advancement in. And if the Lord once again is blessing you through this ministry, I want to ask you to honor him with your finances through this ministry. Beloved, not only will it come back to you pressed down, good measure, and running over into your lap according to the word of God, but you'll make it possible for others to be blessed as well. Thank you for your financial support.
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0: 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And when you discover the roots of your faith, it revolutionizes your faith. I know, because it did mine. And I believe that's exactly what it will do for you. And you know what else? It's not just Gentiles that are being touched by this ministry. We're reaching Jewish people all around the globe with the good news of their Messiah, Jesus, the Jewish Jesus. Through billboards, free resources, and digital ad campaigns, we're challenging them with the words of the Torah, and we show them how they can still be Jewish and receive Jesus. That's one of the most difficult hurdles for Jewish people to overcome. But we believe that God is going to open doors and guide us as we expand this outreach. And you know what? We can't do it without you. So I just want to say, help us reach the world for Jesus. Help us reach Jewish people for Jesus. And once again, if God is asking you to give a special Fall Holy Days offering, just give it at discoveringthejewishjesus.com. Now here's Rabbi.
2: In the Old Testament book of Numbers, we find a blessing God speaks over his children through Moses and Aaron. It carries the idea of favor and expression. 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The Lord bless you and keep you. The Lord make his face shine on you and be gracious to you. The Lord lift you up with his countenance. And the Lord give you, beloved one, his peace. And now in Hebrew.

0: bless you, and shalom.
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10: With SRN News, I'm Bob Agnew in Washington. Voters headed the primary polls today in several states, including South Carolina. That's where Senate candidate Congressman Ralph Norman says he still supports President Trump, even though the president has thrown his support behind his opponent.
11: Would I like his endorsement? Absolutely, but I've earned it. I've never walked from him. Whether it's the COVID virus, I called out the doctors, whether it was the wall, whether it was the tax he has been under, I've defended him, and my rating shows that with highest in the delegation.
10: Senator Darlene Graham and Norman are neck and neck in a new survey. As voters head to the polls today, they'll be determining which of those conservative Republicans will be on the ballot in South Carolina's Senate race in November. On Wall Street, it's been a winning session across the board. The Dow Jones Industrial Average right now up by 86 points. The NASDAQ up by about 120. You'll find more of these stories at srnnews.com.
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0: The death of a loved one is one of the most challenging experiences any of us will ever walk through. As a believer, we should face death and grieve loss in a way that is decidedly different from unbelievers. But how and why? Today on Truth for Life, Alistair Begg takes us to the words of the Apostle Paul for the answers.
1: Can I invite you to turn with me again to 1 Thessalonians 4? And as you have your Bibles on your lap, we turn to the Lord of the Word before we turn now to the Word of the Lord. Dear Heavenly Father, we thank you for your faithfulness that is expressed in so many different ways, not least of all in giving to us and preserving for us your Word, the Bible. And we do pray that we might increasingly become students of your word, that we might hide it in our hearts, that we might not sin against you, that it might correct us, train us, grow us, feed us, lead us, accomplish the purposes that you have ordained for this study in your word tonight, in our lives and in our church. To the glory of your name we ask it. Amen. 1 Thessalonians and the fourth chapter and the section which begins at verse 13. As we've noted in going through these studies, Paul was responding to a number of questions which had come to him from the believers in Thessalonica. And as we've gone through these chapters, we've seen how he has been addressing specific issues that they themselves have raised. Not exclusively that, but certainly that has been going on. For example, in verse 9, he talks about brotherly love. Earlier on, he's talked about the whole relationship of moral purity and so on. And now he comes to a matter which was clearly troubling these Thessalonian believers, insofar as some of them had obviously got the notion that all who believe were going to be present, alive, at the return of Jesus Christ. And now they were faced with the fact that a number of their friends and loved ones and acquaintances who themselves had believed had actually died, and of course the parousia, the return of Jesus Christ, had not taken place. And so in addressing their concerns, they obviously point them to their teacher, Paul, and they ask him to address this matter of the nature of death and expressly the issue of the return of Jesus Christ. And in the verses which begin here in verse 13 and throughout a little more of 1 Thessalonians and certainly into 2 Thessalonians, Paul provides us with rich and important instruction concerning the return of Jesus Christ. And we look forward to dealing with that in turn. However, this evening, as I mentioned this morning, we're not going to go any further than the 13th verse and deal with this issue of bereavement in the life of a Christian. If you wanted a title for this evening, I might simply call it Christians Grieve Too. Christians Also Grieve. And to try and guide us through the verse, we will look first of all at the word distinction, and then instruction, and then application. Notice with me, first of all, the distinction which this verse contains. There actually are a number, but I want to point one out in particular. The distinction which exists between those whom he addresses, referring to them in a generic sense, male and female, as brothers or brethren, and those to whom he refers at the end of the verse as the rest of men. So there is a clear distinction between the brothers and the rest of men. Now, in tracking through this in our studies, we've noticed that brothers is a designation that could equally be translated Christians or family, because it is indicative of their sonship in the family of God. It is expressive of the transformation that has been brought about as a result of God's work within their lives. Back in chapter 1 and verse 9, in addressing them in the early part of the letter, he says that the report is going around of the church at Thessalonica. They themselves report what kind of reception you gave us. They tell how you turned to God from idols to serve the living and true God and to wait for his Son from heaven, whom he raised from the dead, Jesus, who rescues us from the coming wrath. And those believers in Thessalonica were in no doubt as to this amazing transformation which had been brought about as a result of God's grace within their lives. They had been rescued. They had been redeemed. They had been transformed. They had been changed. They had been brought from hopelessness to hope. They had been brought from a road that leads to destruction onto a narrow road that leads to life. And if you follow through in verse 4 of the first chapter, he refers to God's initiative in this act of redemption. For we know, brothers, loved by God, that he has chosen you. And the way in which they knew that was because the gospel had come and brought about this change within their lives. In verse 10 of chapter 2, he says, you are witnesses, and so is God, of how holy, righteous, and blameless we were among you who believed. And in verse 8 of chapter 3, for now we really live, since you are standing firm in the Lord. Three statements which correlate to the experience of genuine Christian faith. Chosen by God, personal belief, standing firm in the Lord. It is as a result of God's initiative and grace that we have been granted the ability to believe, and having believed and moved on, as we find ourselves stabilized by truth, we can be described as those standing firm in the Lord. Now, this distinction, then, ought to be a great encouragement to them. And indeed, it ought to be a great encouragement to the believer tonight, as well as a challenge to those who are agnostic and unbelieving in the matters of faith. Because it is this living personal faith designated in this statement of brothers which distinguishes them from the rest of men. Paul puts it very clearly in the Ephesian letter and in chapter 2 of Ephesians, where he describes the pre-converted experience in verse 3 of Ephesians 2. All of us, he says, also lived among them at one time, gratifying the cravings of our sinful nature and following its desires and thoughts. And like the rest, we were by nature objects of wrath. So we were once the rest. We were not simply like them, we were them. And then in verse 12 of Ephesians 2, he makes this great statement concerning the change brought about by the grace of God. Remember that at that time you were separate from Christ, excluded from citizenship in Israel, foreigners to the covenants of the promise, without hope and without God in the world. Now, this is a designation of what it means to be without Christ. And if you have come this evening and you are not trusting in Christ as your Savior and as your Lord, if you have not come to Him in repentance and in faith, then the issue is not simply that you are an irreligious person, for you may be very religious. The issue is not that you are a person without interest in the things of God, because you may have a deepening and quickening interest in the things of God. But it is not of marginal significance the circumstance in which the unbeliever finds themselves. Here it is, separated from Christ, excluded from citizenship in Israel, foreigners to the covenants of the promise, and without hope and without God in the world. And we remain in that condition unless we find ourselves, as with the Ephesians, verse 13 of Ephesians 2, but now in Christ Jesus, you who once were far away have been brought near through the blood of Christ. We were once without hope and without God in the world, and we have now been brought near, changed, and made to anticipate the return of Jesus Christ. One further reference in which Paul makes the same thing clear is, as we've seen, in the book of Titus. And in Titus chapter 3, He describes the experience, which is expressive of this same distinction. At one time, he says, we too were foolish, disobedient, deceived, and enslaved by all kinds of passions and pleasures. We lived in malice and envy, being hated and hating one another. And then here's the change. But when the kindness and love of God our Savior appeared, He saved us not because of righteous things we had done, but because of His mercy. He saved us through the washing of rebirth and renewal by the Holy Spirit, whom He poured out on us generously through Jesus Christ our Savior, so that having been justified by His grace, we might become heirs, having the hope of eternal life. So the distinction is not a superficial distinction. It is a foundational distinction. It is a vital distinction. It is the distinction between brothers and sisters in Christ and the rest of men. It is the distinction between faith and unbelief, between life and death, hope and hopelessness, rock and sand, broad and narrow, light and darkness. And there is no middle territory. We are either brethren in Christ, or we are like the rest of men, without hope and without God in the world. Now, loved ones, if that does not stir within you some kind of evangelistic quickening of your heart, some kind of stimulation, motivation in my own spirit to the issue of what we're facing amongst our non-Christian neighbors and friends, then we are in some kind of severe spiritual malady. The distinction, then, which the verse provides. Secondly, the instruction which this verse conveys. He conveys instruction essentially regarding two areas. First of all, to deal with their ignorance on the subject of death. Brothers, we do not want you to be ignorant about those who fall asleep. In the matter of Christian living, ignorance is never bliss. Indeed, Paul frequently addresses the matter of ignorance, and he does so to point out how dangerous ignorance really is. And I'll just give you three references to this effect. 1 Corinthians chapter 10 and verse 1, for I do not want you to be ignorant of the fact, brothers, and he goes on to address the problem of ignorance. Chapter 11 of 1 Corinthians in verse 3, I do not want you to be ignorant of these matters. Romans chapter 11 and verse 25, I do not want you to be ignorant of this mystery, brothers, so that you may not be conceited. Many problems in Christian living can be traced to ignorance. And so he is concerned that they won't live in ignorance, because ignorance will breed confusion, and confusion will breed disruption and all manner of chaos. And so if there are those amongst the Thessalonians who, like the Corinthians, were beginning to suggest that perhaps the resurrection had somehow a spiritual element to it, and that we were not anticipating the bodily return of Jesus Christ, that our loved ones who had died were somehow in a quasi-conscious state, lost in some time warp somewhere, Paul says that kind of ignorance will be very disconcerting to you. And conversely, knowledge is by Paul described with frequency as a key to blessing. For example, in Colossians chapter 1, I think we referred to it this morning, and we pray this, he says in verse 10 of Colossians 1, in order that you may live a life worthy of the Lord and may please Him in every way, bearing fruit in every good work and growing in the knowledge of God. And I say to you again, that's why we study the Bible in this way. I can't tell you what a relief it is to me to be gone for a couple of Sundays and not to have to come back and think, goodness gracious, what am I supposed to say to these people? I don't know how a person does that Sunday by Sunday and week after week, trying to come up with a topic to address. I commend those who are able to and do with great effectiveness. It's no judgment on them, but for me, it is a great liberation to know that I got to get back to 1 Corinthians 16, verse 13, and I've got to get back to 1 Thessalonians 4, verse 13. And if you're tracking with me, you expect me to be there. And why? So that your knowledge may increase, so that we will not live in ignorance, so that when the issues of life face us and when the pressures and difficulties buffet us and when the questions of death overwhelm us, we'll be able to say, oh yes, I remember, that's in 1 Thessalonians 4 and verse 13. I hope you have some kind of little notebook, some kind of little process of storing things away. Some way to build up your own little compendium of discovery so that one day when you gather your children and grandchildren around you and they'll say, tell me some of the things you've learned over the years, Grandpa, you'll be able to turn to that companion book to your Bible, or you'll be able to turn to the leaves that you've inserted in your Bible, and you'll be able to go to the day when you made that point of progress and made that great discovery. Now, will you notice carefully that he refers to those who fall asleep and not to those who are asleep? I don't want you to be ignorant about those who are actually falling asleep. It's the present participle. He is not referring to those who are asleep. And his use of the present participle, I think, is very important, indicating the way in which death has been transformed for the Christian. A number of people asked me after our studies in 1 Corinthians 15 concerning this issue of, well, if we're sleeping, how are we sleeping? And I thought we were actually with Jesus, and how can we be with Jesus if we're really asleep? And do we sleep for very long, or when does that stop and start? And I understand those questions is because they buffet me as well, and I found this to be very helpful. The picture of sleep regarding death is a common picture. It's common in all sorts of places, completely outside the scope of the Bible. It is also a common picture in the Old Testament as we read of the saints of God who are described as having entered into rest from their labors. When you come into the New Testament, you find a similar use of this notion of sleep, but the primary emphasis, I think, in pointing to the issue of sleep is to identify the temporary nature of death for the believer. That it is not a permanent condition, that it is a momentary experience. It is, if you like, 40 winks, if we might put it in that way. The kind of element that comes across clearly when the sisters come to Jesus concerning Lazarus, his friend, and their brother, and they press him in relationship to these things, and John records it in the 11th chapter and the 11th verse of his gospel, the words of Jesus, our friend Lazarus has fallen asleep, but I'm going to wake him up. This is only a temporary issue, he says. John Stott, commenting on this, it is then, because a human corpse lies in the grave still, as it were, resting and awaiting resurrection, that it is appropriate to call death sleep and to call a graveyard a cemetery. The word cemetery, which I didn't know till this week, actually comes from the Greek koimeterion, which means a sleeping place. Hence, the notion that is conveyed in our cemeteries. But the picture of sleep, even used in that way and pressed to its fullest as a picture, is not intended to convey in the New Testament the idea that the condition of the soul in the interim period between death and resurrection is one of unconsciousness. Very important to understand that. The picture of the soul between the moment of goodbye and hello is not a picture of unconsciousness. That sleep helps us to grapple with what is happening to this body, but it does not explain the totality of the experience of the soul immediately following the parting of body and soul in the moment of death. Now, we can't delve deeply into this, but let me turn you just to a couple of portions. Luke chapter 16 and verse 19 and following, in the story of the rich man and Lazarus. I don't want to delve into this except for you to see that in the telling of this story, Jesus clearly taught that after death, there would be an immediate awareness of bliss or pain. Jesus was not teaching some soul sleep existence before ever that was encountered, but was teaching, and it's important in the use of parables that we don't press everything to illogical conclusions, but certainly it is clear from this that he is making it obvious to his readers that when you die, you're going to know whether it's good or whether it's bad. You're going to know whether it's heaven or whether it's hell. You're going to know whether you're with Jesus or whether you are absent from Jesus. Luke chapter 23, and you can study these passages for your homework and at your leisure. Luke 23 and verse 43, you know where I'm going. The man on the cross addresses Jesus and says, "Remember me when you come into your kingdom." And Jesus answered him, "I tell you the truth, today you will be with me in paradise. My kingdom's coming real soon, and you're going to be with me there immediately." Now, we could say more concerning that, but that probably is enough for just now. He wants to address, then, the ignorance of these people in relationship to this matter of falling asleep. He also wants to provide them with instruction concerning the issue of grief. He says, "I don't want you to be ignorant about those who are falling asleep, those who are dying, and I don't want you to be grieving like the rest of men who have no hope." In other words, he says, "I want to provide you with the instruction necessary to dispel any tendencies to sub-Christian mourning." Notice the phrase, sub-Christian mourning. Paul is not here suggesting that the believer is to be free from grief altogether, but rather that he is to be free from the grief which marks the pagan in the face of death. For the unbeliever, in death there is only the dreary wail of despair that is covered up with small talk and finery, far too much plastic and fake flowers, and a deep emptiness. For the believer, there is the exulting, tear-stained psalm of hope. There is genuine grief, but it is not the grief of unbelief. It is the grief attached to the nature of loss.
0: As believers, we grieve, but with hope. 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The series is titled, simply enough, A Study in 1 Thessalonians. By the way, the 2026 Basics Conference for Pastors, Church Leaders, and Men in Ministry is just about a month away now. 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Alistair has hosted this conference for more than 20 years, and it's an opportunity for those in pastoral ministry to learn together from God's Word and to enjoy a rich time of fellowship while being refreshed and renewed in your work of the gospel. Alistair and I are looking forward to the conference. We would love to see you there. Again, the link is basicsconference.org. I'm Bob Lapine. 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
9: Shalom. And welcome to Messianic Perspectives. Today, our Bible teacher, Stephen Gehr, continues his six-part series on the foundations of Messianic prophecy. And now, with today's teaching, here's Stephen Gehr.
10: Shalom, welcome back. This is Stephen Gehr, continuing our series on Messianic prophecy. The foundation specifically can be found in the Abrahamic covenant of every messianic prophecy that comes forth. We really find as an expansion and a reiteration of these foundational promises, this set of divine unconditional promises that we began talking about in our previous session. Well, we looked at how the Abrahamic covenant is a series of encounters. It's time for us to look at the fourth encounter, and that is found in Genesis 15, 1 through 21. I'll read the whole thing, but of course, because of the limitations of time, we don't have time to expound upon the entirety of the passage, but we'll pick some highlights from this very critical passage. After these things, the word of the Lord came to Avram in a vision, saying, "Do not fear, Avram. I'm a shield to you. Your reward shall be very great." Avram said, O Lord God, what will you give me? Since I am childless, the heir of my house is Eliezer of Damascus. And Avram said, Since you have given no offspring to me, one born in my house is my heir. Abraham's frustrated, you see, by his continued childlessness, but he's divinely reassured that he will indeed have a physical heir. That's why God says, Don't fear, Avram. Why would God say, Don't fear? Because he was uptight. He was afraid. He wasn't getting any younger. And realizing he's no spring chicken, he's getting pretty tense. Well, that promise is followed by a repetition, promise of numerous offspring. The illustration he had given previously to Abraham was regarding dust of the earth. Apparently, that didn't make a sufficient impression for Abraham. So he says, okay, instead of looking down to dust, I want you this time look up to the heavens, count the stars if you're able to count them. And he said to him, so shall your descendants be. And Abraham believed in the Lord, and he reckoned it to him as righteousness. And he said to him, I am the Lord who brought you out of Ur of the Chaldeans to give you this land, not in the other land, but this land to possess it. And Abraham said, O Lord God, how may I know that I will possess it? You see, even Abraham, the man of faith, who just two verses earlier believes God, and it was reckoned to him as righteousness. What did he believe him? He believed that his descendants would be numerous, but now he's still getting a little nervous about the land. Why does Abraham, the man of faith, ask, how may I know that I will possess it? Because it's called the land of Canaan for a reason. It's populated chock full of Canaanites, right? And Abraham still doesn't even have a kid. So you can understand that he really needed some reassurance. And this time God gives him very tangible assurance and leads Abram through a solemn covenant ritual that was designed to remove all doubt. Now, the ritual that's described in 15:9 through 17, which we'll look at now, he said, bring me a 3-year-old heifer and a 3-year-old female goat, 3-year-old ram, turtle dove, young pigeon. A whole menagerie. Then he brought all those to him and cut them in two and laid each half opposite the other, but he did not cut the birds. The birds of prey came down upon the carcasses. Abram drove them away. When the sun was going down, a deep sleep fell upon Abram. Behold, terror, great darkness fell upon him. God said to Avram, know for certain your descendants will be strangers in a land that is not theirs, where they will be enslaved and oppressed 400 years. But I will also judge the nation whom they serve, and afterward they will come out with many possessions. This is a wonderful foreshadowing of the Egyptian sojourn. And it explains to you exactly why the Hebrews had to be in Egypt for 4 centuries. As for you, you shall go to your fathers in peace. You will be buried at a good old age. Then in the 4th generation, they will return here, for the iniquity of the Amorite is not yet complete. This land will indeed be yours, Avram. But right now, there isn't enough sin in the land. The land is not sufficiently corrupted for me to expel the current residents in favor of the children of Israel. But give them some time, give them enough rope, they will hang themselves, and they will justify my righteous act of expelling them from the land and replacing them with the children of Avram, of Abraham, Isaac, and Jacob. And when the sun had set, it was very dark. Behold, there appeared a smoking oven, a flaming torch, which passed between these pieces. On that day, the Lord made a covenant with Avram. This is a reiteration of the previous covenant. It's not a fresh covenant. It's not a new covenant. It's a restatement. It's a ratification of the covenant, saying, to your descendants, I have given this land. And now for the first time, we're going to see some borders from the river of Egypt, as far as the great river, the river Euphrates, the Kenite, the Kenizzite, the Cadmonite, the Hittite, the Perizzite, the Rephaim, the Amorite, the Canaanite, the Girgashite, the Jebusite, the Satellite, the Mosquitobite, all these people in the land. This will belong to your children. This ritual of blood covenant and cutting the animals and placing severed sections in 2 parallel rows, this normatively would be done by 2 parties, and both parties would walk between the rendered animal pieces. And what that would indicate in a very graphic, bloody way is the mandatory nature of the covenant and, well, the severe penalty for any future infraction. In other words, see what happened to these animals. You break the covenant, this is what I'm going to do to you if you break this covenant. But in this unique instance, Abraham is absolutely incapable of committing himself to the covenant. He's rendered completely out of it, completely passive, unable to move, unconscious. And so God, as a smoking pot, manifests himself, and he alone binds himself to the covenant as this flaming torch as he passed the animal pieces. And well, that graphically illustrates and demonstrates, like nothing else could, the unconditional nature of the covenant. So what we have here is Abraham not being really a participant in the covenant as much as he's a recipient of the covenant. There's only one participant, and that is God himself. There is only a giver and a receiver. And again, as I mentioned, the borders are mentioned, and the current inhabitants of the land are enumerated simply in prophetic preparation for them being displaced. The next passage is two chapters later, Genesis 17. Again, the whole chapter. This time we're not going to read the entire chapter.

nations and kings, not just nations, but kings will come forth from you. I will establish my covenant between me and your descendants after you throughout their generations for an everlasting covenant to be God to you and to your descendants after you. So here, God has appeared to Abraham, identifies himself as El Shaddai. El Shaddai should be understood not just as a lovely Amy Grant song, but the Hebrew indicates the one, the divine being who grants fertility and life. That is what El Shaddai, the God of fertility, the God of life. But something new was added here later in the passage, and that is the requirement of circumcision. Not that the covenant is dependent upon circumcision or the obedience of the parent to circumcise their children, but the physical sign of the covenant on the eighth day for Abraham and his male descendants to be circumcised as a vivid reminder in blood to every descendant of Abraham that he is a recipient of God's everlasting covenant. So now we not only have the reiteration of the innumerable descendants promise, the name change from Avram to Abraham, the promise not just of a nation, but nations, not just nations, but kings, the reiterated promise of Abraham and his descendants' eternal possession of the land, and now an additional promise is added to this, and that of a personal relationship between God and Israel. He says, I will be their God. The final expansion of the Abrahamic covenant is found in Genesis 22. There's the famous narrative of the binding of Isaac, the ultimate test of faith of Abraham, the father of multitudes. You're familiar with the story of Genesis 22. Abraham is asked to sacrifice his unique son. Finally, the son, Isaac, Yitzchak, has been born. And now that he's born, it's time to sacrifice him and give him back to the Lord. What? That's drama. But you know the passage, Genesis 22, and you know how it ends. Abraham was prepared to obediently sacrifice his only son, the son of promise, the unique son. And he was divinely recognized as the worthy recipient of covenant promises because he was prepared to trust the Lord. Of course, before Abraham was able to sacrifice his son Isaac, God said, "Do not stretch out your hand." And they saw a ram caught in the thickets by his horns, and Abraham sacrificed the ram in place of his son, a vicarious offering in place of Isaac. And using the most intensive form of divine oath, by myself, 22:16, God says, by myself I have sworn, because you have done this thing, I will indeed bless you. And four separate components of the covenant are restated and ratified, kind of like the Abrahamic covenant's greatest hits. Harkening back to the initial promise of 12:2, the Lord restates his intention of divine blessing. Second, echoing the promises of Genesis 13, 15, and 17, God restates his promise of innumerable descendants. He summarizes then the promises of possession of the land, and with veiled reference to the nations mentioned in 15, the Lord promised Abraham's descendants possession of enemy cities. And fourth and most important, when we talk about messianic prophecies, hearkening back to the initial set of promises concerning the universal influence of 12:3, the Lord reaffirms that all nations would be blessed through the seed of Abraham. Well, my friends, the influence of the Abrahamic covenant is woven throughout the tapestry of Scripture from the 12th chapter of Genesis all the way through the final chapter of Revelation. It forms the foundational basis for every subsequent covenant, every subsequent messianic promise in the Bible. Without this covenant, or if you neuter the covenant by spiritualizing its promises, Israel's right to the land is incomprehensible. Number one. Number two, the messianic age could never be anticipated. And as far as you and me go, the union of Jews and Gentiles together in spiritual union, unthinkable without the Abrahamic covenant. So echoes of the Abrahamic covenant's celebrated themes of blessing, well, they sound from Exodus through conquest, from kingdom to exile, from incarnation to resurrection, and from the nation of Israel to the universal dominion of Mashiach. Well, thank you, my friends, for your participation in this introductory series, The Foundation.

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1: 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Today, our Bible teacher, Stephen Gehr, begins his five-part series on Messianic prophecy in the Pentateuch. 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
4: Shalom, this is Stephen Gehr. Welcome to our series on prophecy, Messianic prophecy in specific, within the Pentateuch, or if you want to think of it simply as the books of Moses. Now, we're not going to be going through all five books of Moses. In reality, we're only going to look a little bit shortly, briefly in Genesis and then Numbers and then Deuteronomy before our entire series time is up. But I do want to make the most of my time right now. So let's begin looking at Messianic prophecy in the Pentateuch, in the books of Moses, with Genesis 22. In Genesis 22, we see Abraham's son Isaac as a prophetic type. Now, there are different types of messianic prophecy, different types of prophecy. One type would be looking through the crystal ball, if you will, predictive prophecy, seeing something that is going to come to pass just as described. Another way of understanding messianic, another type of messianic prophecy is literally that word, type, typology. This is a picture of things to come. That's the kind of prophecy that we have in Genesis 22. By the way, the third type of messianic prophecy is analogous or correspondence, analogical or correspond. This is something like that. This is an analogous situation. This is a corresponding circumstance. But we are dealing right now in Genesis 22 with a messianic typology, a picture of the Messiah. Now, I'm not going to read the passage because of time, but you are familiar with the passage. We discussed it briefly in a previous series when we laid our foundations of messianic prophecy. And what I want to focus in on is the bones of the story. The outline of the story is simply God had promised Abraham a special son, a child of promise, a child of destiny, on whom the entirety of the Abrahamic covenant rested. And then when Isaac reached a certain age, God told Abraham to sacrifice his son on Mount Moriah. And that's indeed what happened. Abraham and Isaac and some men went on their way, 3 days' journey, to Mount Moriah. And the way the story reads, Abraham says to his workers, to his assistants, stay here with the donkey. I and the lad, my son, will go over there. We will worship and return to you. You're familiar with the story, but if you're not, it tells us, and the details are, that Abraham takes the wood of the burnt offering, puts it on a makeshift altar, which they would have built on Mount Moriah. He lays the wood on that offering and then lays his son Isaac down. And of course, as the altar's being built, as the wood is being laid down, as the journey is continuing, Isaac said, my father, we have fire, we have wood. Where is the lamb for the burnt offering? See, this wasn't Isaac's first rodeo. He knows how sacrifices were to be done. You didn't leave things to chance. See, maybe, perhaps, I'll see an animal. But nobody's looking for an animal. They didn't bring an animal. So where is the lamb for the burnt offering? And Abraham says God will provide for himself the lamb for the burnt offering. My son? Well, he binds his son Isaac, and he lays him on the altar on top of the wood. Apparently, at some point, Isaac realized, since it's only the two of them, that one of them was going to wind up being the sacrifice. So Abram stretched out his hand, took the knife to slay his son. The angel of the Lord calls to him from heaven and says, do not stretch your hand against the lad. Don't do anything to him. And remember the story. They find a ram caught by its horns in the thicket, and they sacrifice the animal instead of Isaac. Now, the rabbis are familiar with the story, of course. This is called, in Jewish tradition, the Akedah, the binding of Isaac. And the rabbinic teaching regarding this passage, the divinely initiated and, well, subsequently aborted sacrifice of Isaac, the rabbinic teaching has always viewed the willing sacrifice of Abraham and the willing sacrifice of Isaac in offering himself. They view that as an act of vicarious atonement. That's a very interesting thing. Because when you read between the lines of the story, you know that Isaac, he's no child. The language of the passage and the chronology of the passage teaches us that Isaac is at the very youngest, 13 years of age. At the very oldest, he's 39 years of age. But nonetheless, he's, at the very least, he's a strapping young teenager, healthy guy, and Abraham is very aged at this point, and there's no way that Abraham would have been able to, let's say, manhandle, wrestle his son down onto the altar unless Isaac himself specifically and purposely, with intention, laid himself on the altar as a willing sacrifice. And so the rabbinic teaching looks at this sacrifice of Abraham, this willingness to sacrifice his son, and on the flip side, Isaac's willingness to sacrifice himself, as an act of vicarious atonement that can be applied throughout the future history of their descendants. In other words, the nation of Israel, the righteousness of the patriarchs in, well, not exactly what they went through. Obviously, they didn't complete the act of sacrifice, but their very intention, their willingness to do so, that righteousness can be vicariously applied to their descendants in time of spiritual need. Now, I'll tell you, I don't believe that there is such a thing as a treasury of merit that Jewish people for all time can draw upon because of the righteous act of Abraham, and certainly not the righteous act of Isaac. But the rabbis were not completely off base when they see a picture of atonement in Isaac. They recognize this beautiful type because the events of Genesis 22 are a tremendous example of typology, or what Scripture calls a shadow of things to come. Remember that Colossians 2:17, this is 16 and 17, this is what Paul is addressing in his letter to Colossians. He says, let no one act as your judge in regard to food or drink or respect to festivals or new moons or Sabbath days. These are shadows of what is to come, but the substance belongs to the Messiah. So Isaac is a prophetic type, and by prophetic type, I simply mean a picture. picture of what? Not of what? A picture of whom? The Messiah. Yeshua. So Jesus is not only the ultimate Israel, not only the ultimate Aaron, not only the ultimate David, not only the ultimate Moses, but he is especially the ultimate Isaac. They're very similar. Let me show you how the picture works. Because both Isaac and Jesus were sons of promise. And both men had miraculous births. Both Isaac and Jesus were obedient and willing sons who were prepared, not only prepared, but ready to lay down their lives at their father's behest. If you think about it, both sons, Isaac and Jesus, even carried the wood for their own sacrifice. As the Midrash teaches, the Jewish medieval sermon on the topic, it says, Isaac carried the wood like a man who takes up his cross. Well, thank you. That's found in the Pasikta Rabbah. I could not have said that any better. And I could not agree any more wholeheartedly. Isaac did indeed carry the wood, like not just any man, but like his ultimate descendant, the Messiah, the man who took up his cross. And you know, if you think about it, both Isaac and Jesus had fathers who were prepared to slay them in order to fulfill a larger purpose. As Abraham was willing to sacrifice his son, so too was God willing to sacrifice his son. Of course, God did not demand of Abraham what he demanded of himself. Because with Isaac, he provided a substitute sacrifice, a ram caught in a thicket. But for God's son, there was no alternative sacrifice. Nothing no one else could do. And you know, the New Testament capitalizes on this prophetic type, this prophetic picture, and alludes to Isaac's sacrifice and Jesus' fulfillment of this in several places. For example, in John 1:29, where Jesus' cousin John says, Behold the Lamb of God, who takes away the sin of the world. Well, Jesus did become the Lamb of God, slain for the sin of the world. Because after all, as John 3:16 says, For God so loved the world that he gave his only begotten Son, that whoever believes in him shall not perish, but have eternal life. And finally, the book of Hebrews so pointedly states in chapter 11, verses 17, 18, and 19, By faith, Abraham, when he was tested, offered up Isaac, and he who had received the promises was offering up his only begotten son. It was he to whom it was said in Isaac, Your descendants shall be called. Because Abraham considered that God is able to raise people even from the dead, from which he also received him back as a type. So, if you're curious as to whether we can willy-nilly, out of our imagination, identify things as types or not, generally the answer is no. But in this instance, we are on very firm foundation because the New Testament itself, the author of the book of Hebrews, identifies Isaac as a type of the Messiah. There's one more passage in Genesis that I want to point out. In Genesis 49, what we're going to see is that the Messiah will not only be Jewish, which we knew from the Abrahamic covenant, of course, but that the Messiah will be king, specifically from the tribe of Judah. How can I state that categorically? Well, I'm afraid I'll have to keep you in suspense, and we'll find that out next time as we continue to explore the messianic prophecies of the Pentateuch.
1: 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Box 345, San Antonio, Texas, 78215. And as always, when you're in touch with us, whether it's through the mail or by phone or even on the internet, if you would please mention the call letters of the station. This is Chris Rodriguez. 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
5: With SRN News, I'm Bob Agnew in Washington. Dolly Parton, the beloved music and film star known for her vibrant personality and poignant songwriting, has died at the age of 80. Her career spanned decades with hits like Jolene and I Will Always Love You. Born in Tennessee, she rose from very humble beginnings to become a country music icon. The U.S. Supreme Court allowing the Trump administration to advance its mail-in ballot safeguards.
6: The court declined to stop President Trump's executive order restricting mail-in ballot distribution. However, the justices did not rule on the order's legality, saying the 23 Democrat-led states and Washington, D.C. challenged it too early based on speculative concerns.
5: That is correspondent Ken Lorman reporting on Wall Street at this hour. The Dow up 135 points, the Nasdaq up 151, and the S&P 500 up by 22. This is SRN News.
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11: 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I'm Roger Marsh, part two of our continuing conversation with Megan Basham, award-winning journalist, broadcaster, podcaster. If you've not read the book Shepherds for Sale, you really owe it to yourself to do so, but do so with a very open mind. As I mentioned in yesterday's broadcast, there are a couple of names in particular of people who I read and went, oh, you know, wait a minute. But your purpose, as you stated in our last conversation, Megan, was not to say, I'm here to shame and ridicule and bring out your dead and throw them on the cart, but rather to say, look, this is more of a, hey, do you guys realize how much political influence is hitting the pulpit? How much financial behind the scenes influence is hitting these larger churches? And of course, it was met with a firestorm of criticism, no doubt. How did your family bear up during that, your husband, your two daughters? How were things for you? Because in the middle of all this popular best-selling book, and oh, by the way, then there was the cancer diagnosis. But what was the initial reaction like? Let's talk about that.
12: You know, they were great because I had never faced that kind of criticism before. So it was hard to deal with. But my husband would really be the voice of reason and go, okay, honey, I want you to look at these critical reviews. one, did you think there would not be a response? You know, he's like, come on, babe. Of course they were going to react. And pointing out that, look, almost every critical review is either from someone in one of the ministries that you critique or someone who is involved in those ministries or very closely connected to them. So, you know, at the time, it was difficult because shortly after the book came out, and I'll tell you, Roger, 2024 was a wild year for me. I find out in August that I made the New York Times bestseller list and, you know, amazing blessing from God, something I was never looking for or expecting. I mean, you know, I kind of figured I was kind of winding down here, and then this surprise thing happens in my middle age. And then 2 months later, I sit down with an oncologist who tells me, you have advanced stage 3 colon cancer, which later was upgraded to stage 4. So what that meant was that suddenly I was not in a position to defend myself the way I might have felt like I wanted to defend myself. Sure. And I did to some degree. You know, I wrote some pieces and I did some interviews, but I was not physically able to get out there and kind of take up, you know, for myself the way that my instincts would have been. And I think that was a good thing. And, you know, my husband and my daughters were both kind of going, look, God is in all of this. This is all God's timing. So do you trust that? You wrote that you trusted that. Did you mean it? So I'm like, well, I didn't expect to be put to the test on it so quickly. But yes, they kept me sane. And my husband is just, he's my best counselor and my greatest spiritual advisor and my discipler and all of those wonderful things. So, you know, sometimes I would kind of jokingly, when he would say these things to me, I don't like you anymore. You know? But that was God's timing. And I think now looking back that it was providential and it was good because I probably would have been mouthier than would have been good for me had I not been distracted with some other issues at that time.
11: Yeah, it's interesting. And realizing too that one of the things that you were doing not only for the church was to model this authenticity that says, hey, look, I wrote this book, I found this research, it's all verifiable. So I'm not, you know, I'm not trying to make a name for myself. I'm really just trying to help educate and edify the body of Christ. Oh, by the way, my physical body is going through this attack right now, which, you know, we know that depending on your belief on illness and disease and things like that, it's not something God said, and now you need cancer. But then you've got your kids watching. And what kind of dialogues did you have as you were doing the research with your daughters, especially? Because we know that the social media world can just be cruel. And I don't know how many stories I've read of young people in particular who have been bullied online, wind up taking their lives or doing gender mutilation thing that we're seeing right now. You are right. You and Brian are right in the thick of this, right? I mean, in terms of having teen and pre-teenage kids at home. As you are discovering these things, what kind of conversations do you have with them about the things that they're reading in the socials, knowing that you're writing truth, but a lot of other people aren't? I mean, they're making things up. Yeah. They're getting AI generated things just to get your attention and to keep it.
12: Well, and it's good that you brought up my husband in this because, and I'll preface this by saying he still works at World Magazine. He actually came in as I was going out, and I would say he was, you know, part of the new guard that has been so effective in writing the ship at World when in 2020, back when that was all going. And yeah, he came in and they started a broadcast news program, their first video content for students to teach them news, for Christian students, Christian parents, to teach them news literacy and to be wise consumers of news. And I'll plug it. The program is called World Watch, but I bring that up to say that that was part of what we were doing in our home at that time, going, okay, we need to be wise consumers of news and we need to employ all those wonderful news literacy principles that Dad has been teaching you. And I mean, the good thing is my younger daughter, I mean, they were 10 and 15 at the time. So neither one on social media. So they probably didn't see it as much as you were expecting because we didn't let them on social media. And even now my 17-year-old, we've allowed her one private account and that's it on Instagram just because she's a dancer and she likes to, you know, look at dance videos and stuff. So we eventually, when she turned 17, we said, okay, you can have an Instagram account that's private. So, but they didn't see much because of that, because they were just not on at all. And neither one had phones or anything like that. So they didn't have a lot of opportunity to see it. But as I spoke to them, there was a lot of discussion of, look, when you speak truth, we all like to think it's like a Disney movie and everyone's just going to stand up and cheer for you and be persuaded. And that's not real life. Real life is that you are going to face pushback when you speak this kind of truth, particularly when it's within the context of the church. Things can get very hot very quickly. And the important thing that you have to do, and I didn't always model this perfectly. So sometimes the conversations that I would have with my kids would be, I lost my temper. And you know those proverbs about not letting your tongue run ahead of you? I did that. So we need to not do that. And, you know, I would say, you know, take a post down, or I would amend a statement because in my anger, once or twice, I might have said something that I wished I hadn't said. And so those were part of the discussion. So it was both, we need to stand strong for truth. And I think that's what I'm doing. But also occasionally in pushing back against her critics, mom went too far. So, you know, now mom is having to learn these lessons too in a way that I hadn't before about what Proverbs tells us about regulating our emotions and our anger and our tongue. So, you know, we never stop growing.
11: That's for sure. You know, and I have to wonder when you see the prevalence of social media and how many times we've been at restaurants and we've seen a young family together and it's mom and dad who are engrossed in what's happening on their scroll and their feed. And the kids are sitting there like, hey, can we get some more, you know, French fries? It's really, the modeling is so very, very important. And I love the fact that you and your husband both take the time and took the time to, especially during that season, to say, okay, we're going to point out the things that aren't right here. We're going to celebrate the things that are. But if we messed up, we're going to call ourselves out on it too. And that self-regulation, would you put that maybe as the top of the heap in terms of saying, you know, for all the things that we're trying to monitor, there aren't enough filters in the world to keep our kids safe from technology. Mm-hmm. But that self-monitoring, that self-regulation, that controlling the tongue, as Proverbs said, that's becoming more important now than ever before, wouldn't you agree?
12: Yeah, absolutely. And I do think that, you know, we live in an era where in the past, I think maybe it was easier for parents to say, we are going to control this until they're adults. And I think we're having to start inculcating these lessons at a younger age, because they are going to have to self-discipline at some point, because you cannot monitor them all the time. They're going to go over to friends' houses and have access to this kind of, you know, online world materials. And, you know, some of it's really bad, you know, when we're talking about pornography and things like that, or violent content. But then there's also stuff that I go, I just don't want you guys involved yet. You are young and you don't need to be having debates online yet. You know, I mean, there's a season for that, and that's fine. And it's not necessarily always a bad thing. It can be a good thing. And I engage in some online debates, but it shouldn't become your whole world. And it's also not something that you need to preoccupy yourself with at this stage of life, because I think that was something else that I learned as we went through it, because it was new to me. And you don't quite know how you're going to handle something like this until it happens. But, you know, there was a couple of months there where I allowed it to sort of overwhelm our family. And my husband kind of went, we can't all live in this headspace of what's going on with the debate over the book. And he was absolutely right. You know, it was after a couple of months, he's like, I think, and the cancer diagnosis helped with this, to go, it's time to, in the fashion of John MacArthur, and I struggle with this, you know, I always thought John MacArthur did this wonderfully, but it has not tended to be my style, is to say, let the Lord fight for you. You know, let your yes be yes and your no be no, and then let the debate rage as it will. So that's a process that I learned too, and that, you know, I kind of openly discussed with our daughters as I was going through it, that I am learning this too.
11: I understand Dr. MacArthur had quite, I mean, if Dr. Dobson had an influence on you, that Dr. MacArthur did as well, especially in your faith journey.
12: Yeah, absolutely. And I talk about that a little bit in the book. I lay out my personal testimony that we discussed a little bit on our last program in the very last chapter, which I felt was a little bit different to put it at the end instead of the beginning. Mm-hmm. But I kind of like the idea of laying out all the evidence and then going, here's why it matters to someone like me.
11: Yeah.
12: And yes, John MacArthur's probably the most influential, you know, high profile public pastor that I didn't know personally in my life. So when I became a Christian, his book, The Vanishing Conscience, was just transformative in my life. Because when I initially became a Christian, I was a little bit caught in that, I would say, more progressive, spiritual, therapeutic approach to saying, okay, things are trauma. You know, you're working through. And look, I'm not saying that, you know, obviously we're on the Dr. Dobson show. So I value psychology and I value the social sciences, but, and I learned this from Dr. Dobson as well, that so much of that can be an excuse for our own sin and refusal to participate in our own sanctification. And John MacArthur's preaching and teaching, particularly in The Vanishing Conscience, confronted me over that. And it was really the thing that broke the chains, because even as you become a Christian, you maintain sometimes some of those bad habits from your unsanctified, lost self. And so there was a period of maybe 6 months where I was still struggling with alcohol abuse after I became a Christian. And I was going to Christian therapy. And, you know, they were kind of telling me, well, you have to work through these traumas and, you know, eventually that desire for sin will go away. And that all sounded pretty good to me, because I was also being told, hey, it's not your fault that you're doing these things. And that also sounded really good to me.
11: Oh, yeah.
12: And then I read John MacArthur's book that went, actually, no, that's not biblical. Here's what scripture says. Yes. And it was this, I made the joke that it was like the old Bob Newhart skit. If you ever saw it, it was from Mad TV, where he plays a counselor where his only advice is stop it. You know, people come into his office and say, here's the self-destructive habits I have. And he's like, just stop it. Yeah. And that was kind of John MacArthur's preaching for me. He was going, you in the power of Christ, those chains are broken. It has no jurisdiction over you anymore. It should have no hold over you. You in the power of Christ can stop it. And that was just absolutely transformative for me. And I feel like I kind of moved on from that book in a new in a new walk of sanctification, but also a new confidence that, wait a minute, I don't have to do these things. I'm not a slave to these things anymore. I'm a slave to Christ. So that was really transformative.
11: I love that. Megan Basham is our guest today here on Dr. James Dobson's Family Talk. I'm Roger Marsh. You know Megan from her work with World Magazine, now writing for the Daily Wire. And I find it somewhat ironic, in God's great sense of humor, that you were able to write such a biblically based book at a place that is not typically known for. I mean, it's not like the Daily Wire is the place where you look for biblical, inspiration, though a lot of people who are Christians, I know, love what the Daily Wire does. The book Shepherds for Sale is linked up at drjamesdobson.org or jdfi.org. Megan, you were talking about your history, and we've talked about the cancer, and you've been through a lot. I mean, there's no question about that. And a lot of parents wrestle with the, how much of my past, you mentioned your days at ASU. So it has that reputation, and you lived it. You lived the American dream, and you were a Christian, and you, and I'm sure then as you got back into your faith, were sanctifying some of those bad behaviors and saying, it's not that bad, it's somebody else, it's my fault. And now you have daughters who are looking at you and saying, Mom, what was it like for you when you went to college? Were you always a really strong Christian like this? How are you and your husband handling those conversations? Because we hear from a lot of parents here at the Dr. James Dobson Family Institute that say, I'm not so sure how much of my past I should be sharing with my kids. How are you guys navigating that?
12: Well, you know, I didn't start out telling them, you know, at 5 years old, Mom had a bit of a problem in college, and it landed her in jail a couple of times, in fact. Don't do this.
11: Yeah.
12: And that's in the book, too. You know, all the fun things that happen when you live that lifestyle. But as they got older and I started to think, OK, these are the times when that kind of stuff, like, let's say, you know, as we're approaching middle school, 10, 11 years old, that was the time when I would be very careful not to glorify it, because the one thing I think that is, it can be a danger when you talk about these things, is you can say, Christ saved me from all that, but I had a really good time. And, you know, and there can almost be an attraction there. And so I think we have to be very careful not to talk about, like, sort of our time in the war, if you know what I mean. And so instead, I tried to be very deliberate about saying, this was not fun. You know, eventually I did tell them, for example, you know, as my daughter started taking driving lessons, hey, you know, here's some things that I did when I was still a teenager, like 19. And these are the dangers and these are the consequences. Don't do this. And I was also really careful to tell them I was miserable. It made my soul sick. And there are so many things today that I wish I hadn't done. Now, God redeems those things and he forgives me for those things. But it doesn't mean that it doesn't leave you with regrets that you will still have and say, I wish that I had not squandered some years and some of what could have been my most effective years, you know, on a college campus. and in my early 20s writing. You know, I could have expended my talent in such a more productive way for the kingdom of Christ. And I regret that I didn't. So I try to tell them not the nitty gritty details, but enough that they understand, and enough that they understand that it wasn't fun. These things look fun. They're not. And the next day you will have a soul sickness, particularly if you're a Christian or if you grew up in a Christian home, that you are also going to experience internal turmoil that your non-Christian friends maybe won't, because they don't know the truth. And the truth is meant to make you uncomfortable, and it's going to, because you are children who know the truth. So don't think that, you know, if you have friends who are going to sort of blasé go out and do these things and not feel bad about them, I got news for you. And I know from experience, you will, because you do know the truth. And that is why we have inculcated it in you.
11: I love that, that pragmatic framing, but also with the spiritual maturity that says, look, I have this responsibility now. I lived through this. You know, you're still here. I mean, when you think of all the things that could have potentially, I'll find a better euphemism, muted your testimony, as opposed to, you know, the things that, you know, there are a lot of people who don't survive your college experience. They don't survive cancer. They
12: Some of my friends did not, by the way, Roger. I mean, I have a couple of friends, you know, funerals I attended. So I tell them about that too, that look, not everybody gets out alive if you mess around with this stuff.
11: Yeah, it's very, very difficult. And I think that though the way you've handled it, I mean, it's been the hallmark of your writing, of your reporting, your broadcasting, you really are a triple threat, which I think the media definitely does need. What's on the horizon for you? I mean, to have a New York Times bestselling book must be a feather in your cap. And I'm sure that there are some people now who are saying, okay, great. What's the next investigative book you're doing? And you're probably saying, wait a minute, God told me to write this one. And it was 15 years before that one that I wrote my first one. So it's not like I'm cranking. You're not on this treadmill that says every 18 months I've got to put out a new book. But what is on the horizon for you, Megan Basham, with your life, with your ministry, with your career?
12: Yes. And, you know, cancer, once again, when my first book came out in 2008, that was about how young women, which I was at that time, can support their husbands' careers in order to have more financial flexibility to stay home with their kids. I then went out and did that for 15 years. Mm. You know, I had a nice little, very part-time job with World that grew over the years as our kids got older and needed less hands-on care. But that was what I did. I had a book come out in 2008, did the Today Show. You know, it was kind of a big, not as big of a splash as this one, but, you know, it got some attention. And then I kind of went away quietly. And this time it was sort of funny that it came out and then cancer happened. And so, you know, part of what I'm doing for the next few months is, you know, we'll be being very deliberative about keeping up on my treatments, which, you know, right now, as far as we know, I am no evidence of disease. So praise God for that. Mm-hmm. But I am stage four. So we'll be doing a lot of, you know, hopefully preventative care and consistent scanning. But in the meantime, I am working on, I just talked to my HarperCollins editor, looking to do something similar to Shepherds for Sale, but with the Republican establishment going, why, even when conservatives win, does it seem like so often we don't get what we voted for from our elected officials? So let's look at, so I'm going to be looking at some of the similar money influences and why is that the case? And then also just for fun, and this was cancer too, that I said, when God offers you something fun that you've wanted to do your whole life, even if it doesn't seem professionally practical, just say yes. So another editor came along and said, you seem to me like someone who has the chops to write a novel. Do you have any ideas? And I went, oh man, I have wanted to write this one particular novel for like a decade. So when he offered me that opportunity, I jumped at it. So I am almost done with that. And we're looking at bringing this historical thriller out next summer.
11: How exciting. The work never ends. And yet in God's economy, with a day being like 1,000 years, it doesn't, whether it's 10 years between projects or not, you're operating on his time and you're certainly in his hands. And we are very grateful. And I hope that Paging John Boehner or whatever your new book on the Republican Party comes out will be a big smash too, because I know there are a lot of people in the body of Christ, especially, who will be very curious to read a book like that and ask that question. Why it does it seem like it just keeps sliding down that slippery slope? But isn't it great to be in the position where God says, ask that question, find those answers. The answers are there. And then you have the platform to share that story with us. It's a great gift you've been entrusted with, and I appreciate the way you're stewarding it, Megan Basham, because you're helping so many people, whether it be parents, grandparents, younger people coming along, people in the church for a short period of time, or people in the church for a longer period of time, who have to keep our eyes on the Lord first and foremost. And it's a great work that you're doing. How can we pray for you and your family in these days ahead? Because there are so many different things on your plate and on your husband's plate. And this is an exciting time. Oh, by the way, you're raising a teen and a preteen. That's right. That's no small task either. How can we best pray for you?
12: Oh, thank you so much for asking, Roger. Well, one, pray for clean scans, please, and no return of the cancer.
11: Amen.
12: And then just for, I think, clarity, if I can ask for that on how I spend my time and how my husband spends his time and what we're working on, and that, you know, that we're covering the stories that would enrich the body of Christ.
11: Is the American church better off now than it was before you wrote Shepherds for Sale? I mean, I'm not suggesting that this one book was going to be the pivot piece for all American Christianity, but as you're looking at things now, do you think that we're in a healthier place, getting a little more honest with some of the influences that may or may not have been helping?
12: Yes and no. So I think that the threats that I covered in that book, you know, they're not gone entirely, right, but they are, you have seen a lot of those major ministry leaders and high profile pastors quickly backing off things like critical race theory and endorsing Black Lives Matter and some of those more woke issues. So I think that's a good thing. On the other side, you know, I think we see some concerning things that I did not anticipate coming from, they call it the dissident right, but I don't even feel like it's right wing. It just feels like a new version of the left that's masquerading on the right, where, you know, just a lot of almost misogyny and extremism is maybe a good way to describe it. So, you know, some of those things that when I look at some of these young men, I go, I actually think you have some good points and I agree with it, but it's maybe developing in a deformed way that we need to talk about a little bit. But it's also one of those things that I go, I don't know that that is the area for me to cover. I think that there's probably some good men in leadership who need to step up and talk to those young men. So I'm hoping that, you know, we continue to see that.
11: Point taken, and a very good one. Megan Basham, what a great privilege it's been to have you here on Dr. James Dobson's Family Talk today, discussing your book, Shepherds for Sale, which we've linked up at drjamesdobson.org, and also your website as well. God's richest blessings to you and your family in the days ahead. And thank you for being with us today here on Dr. James Dobson's Family Talk.
12: You as well. And thanks so much for having me, Roger.
11: Well, Megan Basham didn't back down, even facing a firestorm of criticism as well as a cancer diagnosis all in the same year. And today here on Dr. James Dobson's Family Talk, we concluded my two-part conversation with this award-winning journalist. And if you'd like to hear this program again or pass it along to a friend, remember you'll find both parts 1 and 2 at drjamesdobson.org. And while you're there, you can also look for Megan's book called Shepherds for Sale. Well, I'm Roger Marsh, and on behalf of all of us here at Family Talk and the Dr. James Dobson Family Institute, thanks so much for spending a part of your day with us. Be sure to tune in again next time right here for another edition of Dr. James Dobson's Family Talk, the voice you trust for the family you love. This has been a presentation of the Dr. James Dobson Family Institute. Here's today's Dr. Dobson Minute with Dr. James Dobson.
10: The National Center for Education Statistics released the findings of a study recently that should not surprise us. It showed that children are far more likely to get good grades in school if their fathers are highly involved in their schoolwork. 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When this involvement does not occur, the child's chances of achieving academically are dramatically reduced. In fact, everything works better for kids when their parents care. 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
20: 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We've got partly sunny skies this afternoon and a high near 84.
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22: If you had been on that crest of a hill, you would at the same time have had behind you what all the people of Jerusalem can see, the temple up at the top of the hill with its great gates and the vast doors to let, at times, hundreds of thousands of people enter. And when Jesus, in that setting, is saying, I am the door, and all that have gone before me are false, you must recognize people are doing the double take. What do you mean? You are the door. You are the one. I mean, we had other provision. And Jesus said, no, I am the true door for the sheep.
23: 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In today's lesson, Pastor Brian shares from the 10th chapter of John. In this beloved passage, Jesus describes himself as the Good Shepherd. Just as those who heard him understood, we can also see how Jesus is not only a gentle caregiver, but also a strong and selfless protector of his flock. You can find this lesson and many others when you visit unlimitedgrace.com. And while you're there, look for Pastor Brian's book, Unlimited Grace. Dr. Chapel reminds us of the power and mercy of God's grace that motivates and inspires us to serve our Heavenly Father. Let's hear now from Dr. Brian Chapel as he shares the lesson, The Heart of the King.
22: I'll ask that you turn there in your Bibles to John 10. For many people, this may be the most favorite passage of Scripture. It's such a precious message. You almost hate to touch it, to burst the bubble of its beauty. The key verse is verse 11. We'll cover a lot more of the chapter as we go. But verse 11, Jesus says, I am the good shepherd. The good shepherd lays down his life for his sheep. Why do we need to know that? I think of a young woman some years ago in our church. She was the pride of our youth group. She was effervescent in personality, her eyes bright with welcome, her smile ready for anybody. And then somehow, as she got a little older, the smile seemed to be a smirk, as though she had inner knowledge of things that nobody else could see or understand. And the eyes that had been so bright, a certain slyness crept in that others could not explain, that her parents could not explain. I think even she could not explain. What she was doing is she was loving her family, loving her school, but also hearing the voices of mature friends who were calling her to experiment in things that she had not done before. She wanted both. She wanted the approval of friends. She wanted the affection of her family, and it was tearing her apart. Even she did not really know who she was. And her parents, trying to help, sent her to my office. No way that she wanted to be there. But because she wanted to deal with the turmoil, she tolerated me. And even as we talked, her personality and her expressions went from joy to sarcasm, tears to anger. And at some point I asked her, which of these is real? Is any of it real? And she said to me, I don't know. Which may have been the first true thing that she said in the whole time. I can locate it in the experience of a teen, but you and I know that the question of which is the real me is at any phase of life. When we're living in two worlds, responding to two voices, one life in church, another life at work. One life at work, another life on the weekends. One life in public, another life in secrecy of lust or addictions or doubt. And even we are saying, which is the real me? Who am I really? And what Jesus is doing in John 10 is helping us settle that question of who am I really? By first forcing us to understand who he really is. Do you understand? He is saying in this amazing chapter that he is the Savior for real. And you would think that is just obvious. I mean, in churches and religious settings, the people say, Jesus is for real. We expect that. But you must understand in John 10, it's the church people, it's the leaders who are saying, we got to get rid of this guy. He's doing miracles. He's doing great things. But that's forcing people to listen to him, and we don't want to hear that voice. It's challenging who we are. And Jesus recognizes that what he has to do to deal with the challenges is demonstrate his messiahship. He's done it first by power, the representation that he is, in fact, the king. He's checked off all the boxes. Born in Bethlehem? Check. Blood of Abraham? Check. Lineage of David? Check. Wind and waves obey him? Check. He has all the credentials of the Davidic king that they've been looking at for so long. But it is not enough to prove he is the long-sought Messiah. Even Jesus knows that. What is lacking? What is lacking is what was lacking in David himself. When David became king of Israel, the people gathered around in 2 Samuel 5, and they said, the Lord said to you, David, you shall be shepherd of my people Israel, and you shall be the prince of Israel. He's royal and to be a shepherd at the same time. It's a so interesting that the shepherd boy who comes out of the fields to be the king is told, you stay a shepherd, even as you are a king. It's those two qualities that are there that David did not himself fulfill and live. Do you remember there comes a time that Nathan the prophet will go to David and he will tell a story to a shepherd about sheep. There once was a man who was very wealthy.

0: but no shepherd have you been. And from that time on, the people of Israel are looking for the greater David, the one who will be both king and shepherd. Ezekiel, the prophet, says he will come in chapter 34, saying, God says, I will rescue my flock. I will set over them one shepherd, my servant David, and he shall feed them and be their shepherd. And I, the Lord, will be their God, and my servant, the shepherd, shall be their prince. He will be royal, but he'll still have the heart of the shepherd that was lost in David. And now people look, where is he? Oh yeah, here's this Jesus, the rabbi who seems to have all kinds of tricks up his sleeve. But is he the one we're looking for? When Jesus finally says in verse 11, I am the good shepherd. We think of it as sentiment. Isn't that sweet? You must know that what Jesus just did was he staked his flag and said, I am the good shepherd. And that means he is going to have to prove that he has not just royal status, the lineage of David, power over wind and wave. Is he really a shepherd with a shepherd's heart for his people? Is that who he really is? And Jesus establishes that. He says he comes as he should, verses 1 and 2 of John 10. Truly, truly, I say to you, he who does not enter the sheepfold by the door but climbs in another way, that man is a thief and a robber. But he who enters by the door is the shepherd of the sheep. I came in the front door. I didn't hide that I was coming. I came with the announcement of angels. I've shown by care for people that I am the good shepherd. It's been in all the papers. It's gone viral on YouTube. And in temple Twitter, everybody's talking about it. You know who I am and what I have done. But he doesn't just come as he should. He cares as he should. Verse 3, to him, the one who comes in from the gate, the gatekeeper opens. The sheep hear his voice. He calls his own sheep by name and leads them out. There are many flocks and a big sheep fold. But the sheep of the shepherd, this shepherd, hear his voice. And he calls them by name and they come and follow him. So much being said at once. The Jews would know the significance. He calls them by name. But the maker of the heavens calls his sheep by name. The 147th Psalm says, not only does God determine the number of stars, he calls them each by name. Just science is telling us this day, it's hard for us even to comprehend, the number of stars in the heavens is more than the grains of sand on every beach of all the oceans of the world. That many stars, and he calls them by name. But even as he has the capacity for that vastness, he knows his sheep and calls them by name.
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0: The 147th Psalm says, not only does God determine the number of stars, he calls them each.

0: each by name. Just science is telling us this day, it's hard for us even to comprehend, the number of stars in the heavens is more than the grains of sand on every beach of all the oceans of the world. That many stars, and he calls them by name. But even as he has the capacity for that vastness, he knows his sheep and calls them by name. We sing about it. I have a maker. He formed my heart. Before even time began, my life was in his hand. He knows my name. He knows my every thought. He sees the tears that fall and hears me when I call. I mean, it's just astounding that the God of infinity could be so intimate in his care that he knows each of us by name. But maybe even more special, as you continue through verse 3, the sheep hear his voice. He calls his own sheep by name, into verse 3, and leads them out. Verse 4, when he's brought out all of his own, he goes before them. And the sheep follow him, for they know his voice. He calls them to follow him, but he leads. He goes in front. And we love the image of he's facing danger before us. He's leading down the path that we don't know, but he knows. And we need that image. I love it when we go to the Holy Land in our tour group from time to time. And, you know, I'm ready to say, there's the temple. There's the vast guardianship of the Roman emperor. Look at this geological thing. But people will say, stop the bus. We want to take a picture of that shepherd leading sheep in the field. And the Israelites think we're just crazy. But we know what's happening. Something dear in us. We've been taught, many of us since we were children, that Jesus is that good shepherd. He's not driving his sheep. He's leading them to good pastures. The Lord is my shepherd, I shall not want. He makes me to lie down in green pastures. He leads me beside still waters. He restores my soul. He leads me in the paths of righteousness for his name's sake. And that means even though I go through the valley of the shadow of death, I will fear no evil. My shepherd is leading me. And it means so much to us to say, Jesus saying, I am that shepherd that is leading you. Even when you face hard things, I'm before you. I'm on the path ahead of you. I'm taking you to those pastures that I know are best for eternity. I can remember the very first funeral as a young pastor that I needed to do of a young person who'd been accidentally killed. And just feeling totally inadequate. What would I say? What would I do? How would I bring any comfort to these parents who had such trauma in their lives? And I can remember even as I was driving, the only thing I knew to do was to pray through song, he leadeth me. Oh, precious thought, oh, words with heavenly comfort fraught. Whatever I do, wherever I be, still 'tis God's hand that leadeth me. God, I can go anywhere if you'll lead. I'll follow you anywhere if you lead. What does that mean? It is so interesting after Jesus says these precious things that verse 6 says, this figure of speech Jesus used with them, they did not understand what he was saying to them. I'm the good shepherd. I lead. I call. They did not understand that. And so he clarifies it, makes another run at it. What does he say? Verse 7, Jesus again said to them, truly, truly, I say to you, I am the door of the sheep. Well, what's he saying? Etta Watts is a writer who once went to the Holy Land and talks about being on the crest of a hill that some of us have been on, where you look out over the shepherd's fields toward Jerusalem. And she talked about being on that crest of the hill and then going with her guide down into the shepherd's field, and they came to a sheepfold. And they kind of went in to look around a little bit. And while they were there, the shepherd came looking like Moses, she said. Now, I don't know how she knew what Moses looked like, but she said, here comes the shepherd looking like Moses. And as he got there, the people ask, where's the door for your sheepfold? I mean, there's kind of a rocks against a rock bank, but there's no door at the opening. And she said, the shepherd just thought, oh, these crazy Americans. And he just lay down with his feet at one end of the opening, his head at the other, to make clear, I am the door. And Jesus, when he says, I am the door for the sheep, is saying precisely that. He cares as he should. He calls people, but he's actually providing what they need. He is the true door. I'm the door for the sheep. If you had been on that crest of a hill, you would at the same time have had behind you what all the people of Jerusalem can see, the temple up at the top of the hill with its great gates and the vast doors to let, at times, hundreds of thousands of people enter. And when Jesus, in that setting, is saying, I am the door, and all that have gone before me are false. You must recognize people are doing the double take. What do you mean? You are the door. You are the one. I mean, we had other provision. And Jesus is saying, no, I am the true door for the sheep in verse 7. And in verse 8, all who came before me are thieves and robbers, but the sheep did not listen to them. I am the door. Verse 9, if anyone enters by me, he will be saved and go in and out and find pasture. What does it mean that Jesus is the door? He's providing pasture and he's providing protection. If he opens the door, the sheep can go to green pastures. When they go in at night, he's the protector. So that, verse 10, the thief who comes only to steal and kill and destroy is taken care of. How? I came that my sheep may have life and have it abundantly. I am providing for my sheep. How does he do that? This side of the cross, we understand verses 12 through 15 so much more clearly. Jesus describes there are people who say they are shepherds, but they're just hirelings. So that when danger comes, when there's difficulty, the hireling runs away. Why should I sacrifice myself for this little bit of pay? But verse 15, Jesus summarizes his role. Just as the Father knows me and I know the Father, I lay down my life for the sheep. You know what he's talking about? He's the door. He's making provision more than all the sacrifices that have happened before. He is the one who will lay down his life for the sheep. He will do it to claim the penalty for our sin, that our guilt and shame might be put on him, because he went ahead of us and took on himself the penalty we deserved.
1: Hello, friends. This is Pastor Brian. Thank you so much for listening today. I know that right now, there are many within the sound of my voice who may be suffering under serious trials. Maybe your trial is a physical illness, or maybe it's a mental or emotional trial from loss or fear or anger that afflicts you with depression or anxiety. Whatever it is, God sees, God hears, and God knows. So right now, I'm going to pray for you. And we're going to trust God to do a work in your mind, your heart, and your body by the power of His Holy Spirit. Heavenly Father, when your Son was on this earth, He pointed to the flowers of the field and said that you make them beautiful even when they do not last very long. He reminded us that you care for the birds of the air even though they cannot care for themselves, and that you love us far more than they. And the greatest evidence of your wisdom, power, and love is that you sent Jesus to live and die for each of us. Father, if you care so much for the flowers of the field, the birds of the air, and the eternity of our souls, please let us rest in the assurance of your holy, wise, and powerful will for what is best in our lives. We know the will of God will never take us where the grace of God will not keep us. So heal, strengthen, and forgive as you know is best. Then we will be truly blessed and find the rest of mind, body, and heart that you promise for all who love you. We pray this in Jesus' name. Amen.
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11: Near the end of the Revolutionary War, George Washington received a letter from one of his own officers. Colonel Louis Nicola suggested that America might be better served by a monarchy, with Washington himself as king. Washington firmly rejected the idea. He had spent years leading Americans in a fight for independence from a monarchy. He would not see that victory end with America creating a king of its own. He understood that the cause of the revolution was greater than any one man. His example reminds us that power can be offered, earned, or taken. But character determines whether we use it for ourselves or remain faithful to something greater.
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12: 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Sad news in the world of country music and all of music today. President Trump even reacted to the passing of country music legend Dolly Parton, who passed away at the age of 80. Here's correspondent Laura Winters.
13: President Trump taking to his Truth Social page, reacting to the death of Dolly Parton. He writes, "Very sad to report that Dolly Parton, one of the greatest country singers and far beyond ever, has just passed away. This is a true loss for millions of people. There has never been anyone like her and never will. In her honor, I am lowering the American flag throughout the United States for a one-week period beginning tonight at 6 p.m. Rest in peace, Dolly. The world loves you.
12: That is Laura Winters reporting on Wall Street. The Dow right now up 165 points near the close of NASDAQ up 151. This is SRN News.
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17: Is there something troubling you right now? 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Yet for many, prayer is the last resort.
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17: What are you talking about? 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
19: Pastor Greg Laurie reminds us, God can make the impossible possible, even probable. Maybe even unequivocal.
17: Nothing is too hard for the Lord. 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

0: your electricity at home? It's surprising how much we depend on it, right? We know the power's out, but when we walk into a room, what do we automatically reach for? Yeah, the light switch. Muscle memory. We take that connection for granted. Well, today on A New Beginning, Pastor Greg Laurie points out the connection we each have with God through prayer. And when we ignore that connection, it starts to feel like the lights are out in our faith. Good encouragement coming from the book of Acts today.
1: Heard a story about three guys who were making their way through the forest together. They came to a large, raging river, and they needed to get to the other side. So they decided to pray. The first guy prayed, "Lord, I pray that you will give me the strength to cross the river." Suddenly, boom, he had bulging biceps. He swims across the river. It took him about 4 hours. He almost drowned twice, but he did make it to the other side. The second guy's watching this. He's thinking, "Oh, okay. I'm going to pray a little differently." He prayed, "Lord, give me the strength and the tools to cross the river." Boom. He too had bulging biceps, but he also had a rowboat. Now it took him about 2 hours to get across. He capsized twice, but he did make it. A third guy watching all of this said, "Lord, give me the strength, give me the tools, and give me the intelligence to cross the river." And poof, he turned into a woman. She checked the map, walked 100 yards up the way, and walked over the bridge. Okay, so I just lost all the men. Well, there's clearly a right and a wrong way to pray. And we've all had times in life, and some of you are having that time right now, where you're in a desperate situation. And you need God to intervene in your situation right now. And you need to understand that God can change circumstances. If necessary, he can change the course of nature through prayer. But most of all, what changes in prayer is you. You're changed through prayer. God often will allow hardship and difficulty, challenge and need, sometimes even tragedy, so he can reveal himself to us and put his glory on display. Here in Acts 12 is a story about the power of prayer. Things are looking very dim for the believers at this moment. And it looked like it was going to be the worst ending imaginable. But God changed things for them. Now, at this point, historically in Acts, a new wave of persecution has hit the church. The first wave was Saul of Tarsus hunting down Christians, arresting them, and executing them. It had effectively come to an end with the conversion of Saul. And he is now being molded into the man God wants him to be, and he will dominate the second section of the book of Acts as the Apostle Paul. So now Herod comes back with a wave of persecution against the church. But now we also see that the church has sort of shifted gears. If they were in first gear, they're in second or third gear now, because now they understand they are to take the gospel to everybody, not just Jews. So the Lord showed Simon Peter that he was to go with the gospel to others, and he brought the centurion named Cornelius and Simon Peter together. So everything is in high gear, everything is moving in the right direction, and the devil attacks again because Satan hates it when we are advancing. He hates it when we're making a difference, and he especially hates it when we're pulling people out of hell and having them change their membership to heaven, right? So here's a story, one of my favorite stories in the Bible. I know I say that about a lot of stories, but this really is one of my favorite stories in the Bible. Acts 12, verse 1. "Now about that time, Herod the king stretched out his hand to harass some of the church. He killed James, a brother of John, with the sword because he saw that it pleased the Jews. He proceeded further to seize Peter also." Now, this was during the days of unleavened bread. "So when he had arrested him, he put him into prison and delivered him to four squads of soldiers to keep him, intending to bring him to the people at Passover." But I love verse 5, underline the whole verse. "Peter was therefore kept in prison, but constant prayer was offered to God for him by the church." Constant prayer was offered to God for him by the church. So the first thing King Herod does is he murders James. This is James of James and John. These guys did everything together. They were close brothers. And this must have been so devastating for John to lose his beloved brother. Remember, it was James and John that wanted to be seated on the right and left hand of Jesus when he came into glory. It was James and John who were nicknamed the Sons of Thunder. Now one of the sons of thunder has passed into heaven. And this is just showing the wickedness of Herod. The Herod that we're reading about in this story is Herod Agrippa I. He is the grandson of Herod the Great. He's already martyred James. Now he intends to martyr Peter. And then later, Paul would stand before Herod Agrippa II. This is a classic example of the sins of the parents being visited on the children. I don't believe in what some describe as a generational curse, where there's a curse on your family and you need to break that curse. But I do believe godless and godly behavior can be passed on as a legacy. And we've seen it in families where it just seems like every generation is as wicked, if not more wicked, than a generation before. And we also know that if you've been raised in an alcoholic home, it's far more likely you might become an alcoholic. If you come from a divorced home, it's more likely that you yourself will get divorced. In fact, some people will even excuse their behavior. Well, it runs on my family. This is just the way we are. Well, I was raised in an alcoholic home. I was raised in a home where a lot of divorce happened. I'm not an alcoholic. I don't drink at all. And I've been married over 47 years. So God can change the narrative. God can change the narrative in your family. He can break that cycle of sin. But the Herods say we're a wicked bunch.
0: Pastor Greg Laurie will have the second half of his message in just a moment. We really enjoy hearing when people appreciate Pastor Greg's messages.
2: I just wanted to let Greg know that he has inspired my life. I feel like he's an older brother, and he's given me so much hope and love through the Word of Christ. I just retired as a law enforcement after 41 years, and thank you for everything you do in bringing the Word of Christ to the lost and to the needy. Take care.
0: It's a blessing to know that listeners are hearing these messages and God is using His Word to touch hearts. How have Pastor Greg's studies impacted your life? Would you let him know? Send an email to greg@harvest.org. Well, we're in Acts chapter 12 today as Pastor Greg presents his message, What Happens When Christians Pray Together? Let's continue.
1: So Herod gives the order to arrest Simon Peter. He is delivered to four squads of soldiers to keep him. He's behind two gates, chained to two guards, and guarded by 14 more. Now, normally you would be chained maybe to one soldier if you were a high risk, but to have a soldier on each arm. By the way, I think both of those soldiers heard the gospel, right? Hey, you get chained to a preacher, you're going to hear a sermon, right? And I'm sure he shared the gospel with those men, but and so here now is this bleak situation. James is already dead. Now Peter is surely going to be next. So what did the church do? We read these words. So the church organized a protest and stormed Herod's palace. No, actually, that's not in there. Oh, no, here it is. The church had a boycott of all products made in Rome. No, we don't read that either. Here's what we read, again, verse 5, constant prayer was offered to God for him by the church. The wall doors remained closed. One door was open, the door of prayer, the door into the presence of God. Yet for many, prayer's the last resort. Well, we've tried everything, and all we can do now is gulp, pray. What are you talking about? That's the first thing you should do. Pray about everything. That's what Paul tells us in Philippians 4. He says, don't worry about anything. Pray about everything. And the peace of God that passes all human understanding will keep your heart and mind in Christ Jesus. Nothing is too small to pray about. Is there something troubling you right now? commit that to the Lord in prayer. Nothing is too big to pray about. Nothing is too hard for the Lord. With God, all things are possible. So the church wisely went to prayer. Yep. It's been said, Satan trembles when he sees the weakest saint upon his knees. Now, here's some vital insights into how to pray effectively. The title of my message is, What Happens When Christians Pray Together? What happens when Christians pray together? A lot, as shown in this story. Here's point number one. The prayer that has power is the one that is offered to God. The prayer that has power is the one that is offered to God. Verse 5 again, constant prayer was offered to God. You say, what? Isn't all prayer offered to God? Well, not necessarily. Did you know it's entirely possible to pray a prayer with no thought of God whatsoever? Oh, we've all done it. I mean, even when we worship. What is worship? Worship is prayer set to song. Have you ever had your mind wander in worship? You're thinking, oh, Lord, I love you so much, the lion and the lamb. And really what you're thinking about is what you're going to eat after church. Or there's some other thing that's entered your mind. How could they come to church wearing that? Or whatever it is that's happening. And you may have no thought of God at all. Jesus told the story of a Pharisee who prayed thus with himself, which is a King James way of saying his prayer wasn't heard by God. It was sort of a performance. And sometimes prayers can be a performance. I think it's a great thing, by the way, when Christians are in restaurants and their meal comes and they say grace together. Do that. Absolutely do that. Just don't make a show out of it. You know, don't stand up and say, Lord, we thank thee for this food today. Hallelujah. People are going, what's going on over there? Or, and here's another tip. Don't pray too long. Why do some people feel they have to pray for all the missionaries in the world? When the food comes, can we do that after? Let's eat the food. Don't let the food get cold anyway. But it can be a performance. You know, Isaiah said, I saw the Lord sitting on his throne. He was high and lifted up, and his glory filled the temple. And I said, woe is me. But sometimes a prayer, it'll be more like, look at me. Look at how long I can pray. Look at how eloquently I pray. Look at me. That's not what prayer is about. Here's the real objective of prayer. It's not to get God to do what I want him to do. It's to get my will in alignment with him. Amen. Right? So in alignment with God. Jesus said in John 15, if you abide in me and my words abide in you, you shall ask what you will and it shall be done for you. Another translation, more from the original Greek, would go as follows. Jesus speaking, if you maintain a living communion with me and my word is at home in you, you will ask at once for yourself whatever your heart desires and it will be yours. So we gravitate toward the latter end of that statement. Oh yeah, whatever my heart desires, awesome. Wait, hold on. You have to maintain a living communion with him, and his word needs to be at home with you. So get in alignment with the will of God. You say, well, how do you know the will of God? By careful study of the scripture. Nothing lies outside of the reach of prayer except that which lies outside of the will of God. All right, so principle number two, they prayed with passion and persistence. They prayed with passion and persistence. Constant prayer, underline those two words, constant prayer was offered to God. This phrase, constant prayer, could be translated earnest prayer. Another way you could translate it is stretched outwardly. Have you ever reached for something or dropped something in between the seat and your car and you're reaching, you can't get it, you know. That's how they were praying. It's just, we're going to reach out a little bit further. We're not going to give up. Another way you could translate this is they prayed with agony. It's the same word used of Jesus in Luke 22, 44, when in the Garden of Gethsemane, he prayed more earnestly. This is not a flippant, oh Lord, help old Peter out. This is, oh Lord, deliver Peter. Oh Lord, don't let Peter die. Lord, we're calling on you with passion, with persistence. We need your help, Lord. You know, much of our prayer has no power in it because there's no heart in it. And if we put so little heart in our prayers, we should not expect God to put much heart in answering them. So they're praying passionately, persistently. Constant prayer was offered. And this is another problem. Sometimes we pray for something once, and we don't have that prayer answered in the affirmative, and we conclude it's not the will of God. Why do you think that? Keep praying. Well, I prayed for my husband to come to Christ, and I prayed it once, and he didn't come to Christ, so whatever. No, keep praying. My mother came to the Lord toward the end of her life. I prayed for her for 30 years plus. That's a long time to pray, but thank God that prayer was eventually answered. So don't give up and keep praying. Yeah.

0: Pastor Greg Laurie with a good example from his own experience. Great encouragement today on A New Beginning as Pastor Greg continues his practical studies in the book of Acts. So many of us can think of people who prayed for us in our journey to the Lord. If you've not yet come to the Lord, there may be people praying for you right now. Pastor Greg, if someone is at the point where they want to make a change in their relationship with God, what would you say to them?
1: I would say that God is just a prayer away. You know, it doesn't take years to become a Christian. It doesn't take months. Frankly, it doesn't even take hours. It can happen so quickly. It just starts with you saying to God, I know I'm a sinner. I know that you love me. I know that you sent Jesus to die on the cross for my sin and pay for those sins and then to rise again from the dead, and I want him to come into my life. So here's my question to you. Have you done that yet? Because Jesus, who did die on that cross and rose again from the dead 3 days later, is alive and standing at the door of your life right now, and he's knocking. And he's saying, if you'll hear my voice and open the door, I will come in. Would you like your sin forgiven? Would you like to know that when you die, you will go to heaven? Do you want Christ to come into your life right now? If so, why don't you just stop whatever it is you're doing and pray this prayer with me? You could pray it out loud. You can pray it in the quietness of your own heart. But pray this prayer to God. Say, Lord Jesus, I know that I am a sinner, but I know that you are the Savior who died on the cross for my sin and rose again from the dead. I'm sorry for my sin, and I turn from it now, and I choose to follow you from this moment forward. I ask all of this in Jesus' name. Amen. Listen, if you just prayed that prayer, the Bible promises that God has heard your prayer and has answered that prayer. The Bible says that if we will confess our sin, he's faithful and just to forgive us our sin and cleanse us from all unrighteousness. So, God bless you. You've made the right decision, the decision to follow Jesus Christ.
0: Yeah, that's right. 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
2: Right.
0: Now, that can be an uncomfortable truth, yeah. But it's also important news for us, isn't it?
1: Yeah, it really is. You know, it's like those magnifying mirrors. Actually, in the book of James, the word of God is compared to a mirror, a man seeing himself in the mirror. And, you know, you think you look fine, and then you look in the mirror and realize, uh-oh, I missed a spot shaving, or, oh, man, was this marinara sauce on my face all day, or just, you know, I mean, it's important to check yourself in the mirror, and it's important to check yourself in light of the Word of God. And the Word of God is written to draw us closer to God. It will expose sin in our life, but it will also point us in the right direction to have that sin removed and forgiven. It'll point us to Jesus Christ. It'll give us practical truths and how to live this out in your life, and so much more. I mean, what can you say about the Bible? It's a user's manual of life. And that's something we need to consult on a regular basis, each and every day. And I talk about that in my new book that is titled What Every Growing Christian Needs to Know. I also have chapters on the importance of prayer, sharing your faith, being involved in a church, and a lot more. I think this book is going to be very helpful for you. Now, if you're a new believer, this book could really get you started in the right direction. If you're an older believer, you'll be reminded of things you've forgotten, perhaps, and maybe you will hear things you have not heard before that you need to know more about. So order your copy of What Every Growing Christian Needs to Know that we're offering for your gift of any size. Now, we could obviously charge you for this book, but we want everyone to get a copy. So if you only can give a little, we appreciate that, and we'll send you your copy. But others can be generous and give more. And if you'll do that, we can assure you that we'll take those resources you've given us and use them to help us continue to teach the Word of God and proclaim the gospel. As you know, if you listen to A New Beginning, we, on a regular basis, invite people to Jesus Christ. I don't know of any other ministry that does it at the degree we do it here. And it's because we think that a lot of people out there are just waiting for someone to show them how to come to Christ. I think, Dave, you could tell me the exact stat, but isn't it true that like 25 to 30% of listeners to Christian radio are not Christians?
0: Yeah, the stat I heard was, it was either 36% or 38%.
1: Oh, even higher.
0: Crazy, yeah.
1: So think about this. Right now, as we're having a conversation about our faith, there's someone listening in trying to figure this all out. Yeah. Someone like that man from Ethiopia in the book of Acts that was reading from Isaiah 53, and he didn't understand what he was reading, and the Lord directed Philip to go to him, and Philip asked him, do you understand what you're reading? And the man from Ethiopia who was searching for God said, how can I unless someone shows me the way? That's what we want to do here at A New Beginning. We want to show people the way. We don't want to say, hey, just accept Christ. We want to tell them how to accept Christ, and we want to lead them in a prayer so they can accept Christ. And you know, if you listen, we do that all the time. Help us continue to do that. Order your copy of What Every Growing Christian Needs to Know for your gift of any size.
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19: Jesus Christ is returning to earth one day to reward the righteous and to punish the unrighteous. 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
20: Welcome to Pathway to Victory with author and pastor Dr. Robert Jeffress. In 2011, over 100 million people tuned in to watch the royal wedding ceremony between Prince William and Kate Middleton. It was one of the most extravagant events in modern history. But today on Pathway to Victory, Dr. Robert Jeffress teaches about an even greater celebration to come, the wedding feast of the Lamb. But first, let's take a moment to hear some important ministry updates.
18: Thanks, David, and welcome again to Pathway to Victory. Before we get started in Revelation chapter 19, I'm pleased to invite you to join us for a life-changing vacation this coming May 2027. I'm referring to the Pathway to Victory Journeys of Paul Mediterranean Cruise. On this exclusive 10-day tour, we'll combine world-class vacation activity with an emphasis on our spiritual heritage. Our luxurious cruise will trace the spread of the Christian faith in the first century. 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And then, a quick reminder before we begin the message. For a limited time, you're invited to request my best-selling commentary on Revelation. It's the one that I wrote while preparing our current teaching series. It's titled Final Conquest. Current events in our world are unsettling and bear the marks of the end times. How do we interpret these inflection points? And should we be alarmed? Well, Revelation shows us that in the end, God conquers evil once and for all. The full story unfolds in the last book of the Bible, Revelation. So please, while there's still time, request your copy of Final Conquest. It's yours when you give a generous gift to support the ministry of Pathway to Victory. Okay, it's time to give our undivided attention to Revelation chapter 19. I titled today's message, The Coming King.
19: In January of 1961, A few days before he was inaugurated as President of the United States, President-elect John F. Kennedy invited Billy Graham to join him in Florida for a round of golf. On the way back from the golf course, President-elect Kennedy asked Billy Graham this question. Billy, do you believe that Jesus Christ is coming back to earth one day? Dr. Graham said, yes, sir, I do. And then the president-elect said, well, if that's true, Billy, why do I hear so little about it today? The fact is, you don't hear much about the return of Jesus Christ. It's a subject not even addressed in many pulpits across America today. But even though it may not be talked about a lot, the fact is certain. Jesus Christ is returning to earth one day to reward the righteous and to punish the unrighteous. And it is our hope, the only hope that we have. And it is that certain, visible, literal return of Jesus Christ that we have come to in our study of the book of Revelation. If you have your Bibles, turn to Revelation chapter 19 as we talk about the coming King. Let's look at the first 10 verses first, in which the saints are rejoicing over the fall of Babylon. Why are the people in heaven so excited when Babylon is destroyed? First of all, verses 1 and 2, hallelujah, for the great harlot is fallen. After these things, I heard something like a loud voice of a great multitude in heaven saying, hallelujah, salvation and glory and power belong to our God because his judgments are true and righteous, for he has judged the great harlot who is corrupting the earth. Secondly, there's a hallelujah, for the great city is consumed. Verse 3, when Babylon is destroyed, they said in heaven, hallelujah, praise be to God, for her smoke rises up forever and ever. That city continues to smolder after it is destroyed, symbolizing that its desolation is complete, but it's her punishment is forever and ever. The third hallelujah, hallelujah, for God has vanquished evil. He has vanquished evil forever and ever. We find that in verse 4, and the 24 elders and the living creatures fell down and worshiped God, saying, amen, hallelujah. And finally, hallelujah, for the Lord God Almighty reigns. Now, this four hallelujah chorus gives way to the final hymn in the book of Revelation. We've looked at a number of hymns in the book of Revelation. Here's the final one. It's a hymn, a song for the Lamb and his bride. Look at verse 7. Let us rejoice and be glad and give the glory to him. For, why? The marriage of the Lamb has come and his bride has made herself ready. The reason we can praise God at this point in the tribulation is because a marriage has already taken place. That phrase has come. It denotes an action that has already been completed. We can rejoice because a wedding has already taken place. You say, wedding? Was there a wedding that I wasn't invited to? What do you mean a wedding has taken place? Who is this wedding for? Well, it's the marriage of the Lamb. And we know who the Lamb is. We've seen it over and over in Revelation. The Lamb is Jesus Christ. Behold, the Lamb of God, John the Baptist said, who takes away the sin of the world. The Lamb, Christ, has gotten married. Well, who did he get married to? Well, his bride. Well, who is the bride? Some people say, well, it's the Old Testament saints. No, the bride of Jesus Christ is you and me, the church of Jesus Christ. Those who were saved in that unique period of history between Pentecost and the rapture of the church, that is the bride of Christ, the wedding supper of the Lamb. Notice verse 8. And it was given to her, that is the bride, to clothe herself in fine linen, bright and clean, for the fine linen is the righteous acts of the saints. The bride is getting ready during the tribulation We, the bride, are in heaven with the groom. We're getting ready to come back to earth for this great celebration, the marriage feast of the Lamb. And how are we going to clothe ourselves? With bright linen. That is, if you don't know what that is, it is the righteous acts of the saints. Now look at this, a blessing for the wedding guests. This is so interesting, verse 9. Then John said to me, write this down. Blessed, literally happy, are those who are invited to the marriage supper of the Lamb. It is a happy thing if you receive an invitation to the wedding feast of the Lamb. Now, who gets invited to a wedding feast?

Faithful means absolutely trustworthy, true, genuine, and in righteousness he judges and wages war, for his eyes are a flame of fire, talks about his piercing judgment, and on his head are many diadems, regal crowns symbolizing his right to rule. It was this picture that caused Matthew Brides in 1852 to write that hymn, "Crown him with many crowns, the Lamb upon his throne." His eyes are a flame of fire, and on his head are many diadems, and he has a name written on him which no one knows except himself. Are you curious about what that name is that is written on him that nobody knows about himself? Would you like to know? I don't have a clue. Nobody knows. That's why it says nobody knows except himself. We don't know what it is. He is clothed with a robe dipped in blood. It's not in his blood. It's in the blood of his adversaries on earth who are fighting him. And his name is called the Word of God. This is the second coming of the Lord Jesus Christ. And notice in verse 14, the description of the king's army. And the armies which are in heaven, clothed in fine linen, white and clean, were following him on white horses. Who is this army from heaven that follows him? Some people say it was the angels. Well, maybe. The tribulation saints, maybe. Maybe it was the Old Testament saints. It's the church. It is you and I. How do I know that? There are those, that description. They were clothed in fine linen. Remember, we saw earlier that the bride was making herself ready in fine linen, which is the righteous acts of the saints. Now, look at a description of the warrior king in verses 15 and 16. And from his mouth comes a sharp sword so that with it he may strike down the nations. What is that sharp sword? It's the Word of God. The Word of God is alive and it's active and it's sharper than any two-edged sword. God's Word is what gives life to some and pronounces death upon others. Remember the Old Testament description? God's Word is like a surgeon's scalpel. It brings hurt as well as healing. So does this two-edged sword, the Word of God. It brings life to those who believe it. It brings eternal death to those who reject it. And he will rule them with a rod of iron. And he treads the winepress of the fierce wrath of God the Almighty. We saw that imagery earlier in chapter 14. He will tread the winepress of the fierce wrath of God. Remember that image of the winepress? In John's day, when grapes were ripe, almost bursting forth with the juice, at that point, those grapes would be put into a winepress. And the servants or slaves would get in with their bare feet and they would stomp on those grapes. And those grapes would burst forth with the juice that would be captured in another cistern below. In this image, the grapes represent unbelievers, sinners, and they are bursting forth with sin. And at God's appointed time, Jesus Christ is going to trample the grapes of wrath. He is going to bring judgment to those sinners, and their blood is going to splatter forth like the juice from an overly ripe grape. That's the picture here. In fact, at this Battle of Armageddon, the death is so great that blood will splatter up to the bridle of a horse. That's the picture we have here. This is a fulfillment of Jude verses 14 and 15. Behold, the Lord came with many thousands of his holy ones to execute judgment upon all and to convict all the ungodly of their ungodly deeds, which they have done in an ungodly way, and all the harsh things which ungodly sinners have spoken about him. Now in verse 17, we see the victory of the king over his enemies. Again, Jesus prophesied about this in Matthew 24, 30. And then the sign of the Son of Man will appear in the sky, and then all the tribes of the earth will mourn, and they will see the Son of Man coming on the clouds of the sky with power and with great glory. This brings about, there are three aspects of this victory of the king. First of all, it's referred to as the Supper of God. Now listen to me. In the book of Revelation chapter 19, there are actually two suppers that are described.
The first supper

0: We've already talked about the wedding supper of the Lamb. And John said, blessed, happy are those who get an invitation to that supper. But this is a different supper here. It's called the supper of God. And that is an invitation you never want to receive in the mail. The first invitation, the invitation to the wedding supper of the Lamb, is an invitation that is to be coveted. This second invitation, an invitation to the supper of God, is an invitation to be dreaded. The first invitation, the Lamb of God's supper, is an invitation to come and eat. The second invitation to the supper of God is an invitation to come and be eaten. You'll see what I mean here. This is a supper of judgment. Verses 17 and 18. Then I saw an angel standing in the sun, and he cried out with a loud voice, saying to all the birds which fly in mid heaven, come and assemble for the great supper of God, so that ye may eat the flesh of kings and the flesh of commanders and the flesh of mighty men and the flesh of horses and of those who sit upon them and the flesh of all men, both free men and slaves, of small and great. There are going to be millions upon millions of people who will be slaughtered on that day. Do you remember some of the pictures coming out of New York City during the early days of the coronavirus pandemic? There were bodies. There were so many bodies, they couldn't take care of the bodies. The funeral homes couldn't take care of them. It will be that way at Armageddon. Bodies will be left in the battlefield for the birds to eat. You know, we know right now that there are millions of predatory birds. Very easy to see how those predatory birds could be instruments of God to gorge themselves with the flesh of those who are destroyed at this great, great battle. That is the great supper of God. Notice, secondly, the judgment of the beast and the false prophet. Verse 19, and I saw the beast and the kings of the earth and their armies assembled to make war against Christ who sat upon the horse and against his army. And the beast, the Antichrist, was seized, and with him the false prophet who performed the signs in his presence, by which he received those who had received the mark of the beast and those who worshiped his image. And these two, that is, the Antichrist and false prophet, were thrown alive into the lake of fire, which burns with brimstone. This is the first mention of the lake of fire in the book of Revelation. It is the eternal place of torment for those who die apart from Christ. You see, right now, if you're an unbeliever and you die without receiving Jesus Christ as your Savior, you go to a place the Bible calls Hades. Jesus talked about it in Luke 16. It's an awful place. It's a place of suffering, but it's a temporary place as well. Every unbeliever who has ever lived is right now in Hades, awaiting his final trial at the great white throne judgment and his final sentence, which will be to be thrown into the lake of fire, to be tormented day and night forever and ever. The first two occupants of that lake of fire will be the beast and the false prophet. And we'll find after Revelation 20, after the 1,000 years of millennium, the reign of Christ, at the end of those 1,000 years, Satan will be cast into the lake of fire. Revelation 20:10 says, the great dragon, Satan, will be cast into the lake of fire where the beast and the false prophet are. To me, that's fascinating because Satan doesn't enter that lake of fire until 1,000 years later. And yet 1,000 years later, when Satan is dispatched into the lake of fire, it says the beast and the false prophet are still there. It doesn't say they were there. They are there, meaning they are still alive. And that is the awful truth about hell, the final judgment place of the unsaved. A person who goes to hell isn't just destroyed. They continue to suffer, to be tormented day and night forever and ever. If you don't like that, if you think that's wrong or unfair, your problem is with the Word of God. That's exactly what God says. God never meant for human beings to occupy the lake of fire. It was designed for the devil, his angels, for the beast and the false prophet. But those who reject the grace, the forgiveness of God, will spend eternity there as well. And then we see this final word in verse 21 about the sword of Christ. And the rest were killed with the sword, which came from the mouth of him who sat on the horse. And all the birds were filled with their flesh. This is the future that awaits those who die apart from Christ Jesus. But what about the here and now? I close with this, perhaps the best known verse in the entire Bible by Christians and non-Christians alike is John 3:16. For God so loved the world that he gave his only begotten Son, that whosoever believes in, trusts in, clings to him will not perish, but have eternal life. For God did not send his Son into the world to judge the world, but that the world through him might be saved. People misinterpret that. They say, oh, see, Pastor, Jesus isn't a judge. No, he didn't come to judge the world the first time. He didn't come into the world the first time to judge the world. He came as Savior to save the world. He didn't come the first time to judge. He came to save. John goes on to explain, for he who believes in him is not judged, but he who does not believe has been judged already because he does not believe in the name of the only begotten Son of God. You see, a lot of people think when we're born into this world, we're born spiritually neutral, and when we die, you know, it's kind of a crapshoot whether we go to heaven or hell, depending on how nice we are while here on planet Earth. No, when we enter this world, we enter alienated from God. We are like prisoners on death row, awaiting our final execution. But Jesus Christ came that first time to be our Savior, to offer us a pardon from our sins, a stay of execution, if you will, if we'll accept his forgiveness. He came the first time to be our Savior. But if we leave this world without receiving that pardon from sin, we will face him one day as our judge, just as those will at the end time when they see him coming and riding on that great white horse. The second coming of Jesus Christ will be the worst day of your life if you have to face him as your judge. But the second coming of Jesus Christ will be the best day of your life if you receive his forgiveness now. And when you see him, know that is the first day of the great future he has planned for you. The choice, of course, is entirely yours. But as the Bible says, today is the day of salvation. And it's my prayer that you will take your first steps toward Jesus Christ as the pardon for your sins. Well, we've been on an adventure since the first Monday of August when our study in the book of Revelation started. And this coming Monday, we'll conclude this teaching series called Final Conquest. With this deadline approaching, I'm urging you to call, write, or go online to request a copy of my commentary on Revelation called Final Conquest. My book includes an in-depth examination of the events that culminate in the return of Christ. Along the way, I'll help you understand the mysterious symbols used through the book of Revelation. Plus, I'll show you why Revelation gives Christians a major reason to celebrate because, in the end, God is victorious. I'll ask you to be generous when you make your request. 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Together we are piercing the darkness with the light of God's Word. Here's David to tell you more.
1: 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That's P.O. 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I'm David J. Mullins. Ever since the fall of man, Satan has enjoyed a measure of power and dominion over the earth. But during the last days, Satan will be vanquished, and Christ will return to establish his kingdom. Hear a message called The Coming Kingdom, Wednesday on Pathway to Victory. 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
12: 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Country music legend Dolly Parton has died at the age of 80.
13: Dolly Parton's nephew and her longtime head of security confirming her passing in an Instagram post. The country music legend shared a health update this past Friday. Friday after canceling an event at Dollywood in Tennessee. She told People magazine that she was dealing with some health issues that she just didn't pay attention to when she was watching over her husband, Carl. He passed away at the age of 82 last March.
12: That's correspondent Laura Winters reporting. It was a good day on Wall Street with the Dow Jones Industrial Average up by 180 points. The NASDAQ rising 171, the S&P 500 advancing by 24. Oil was near $81 a barrel on the New York Mercantile Exchange. This is SRN News.
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0: Good afternoon, and welcome to the Narrow Path Radio broadcast. My name is Steve Gregg, and we are live for an hour each weekday afternoon, and that's the case today as well. The purpose of a live broadcast is for back-and-forth conversations to take place on the air. You can call in if you have questions about the Bible or the Christian faith that you'd like to discuss on the air. If you have a difference of opinion from that of the host on any subject which you'd like to discuss on the air, that's what this is for. We've been doing this daily for 29 years. We've got a long time on the air here. And we've been taking, I probably have heard all the questions. Actually, once in a while, someone calls in with a question I haven't heard before. It's usually a very strange one when that's the case. And of course, lots of the questions have been asked hundreds of times. But whatever's on your mind, it doesn't matter whether it's been discussed many times before. If you've never heard the answer and you want to know, we'd be glad to talk to you about it. The number to call is 844-484-5737. Once again, that number is 844-484-5737. And as I've been saying, this coming weekend, I'm speaking a little further north than where I live. I live in Southern California. I'll be speaking about 400 miles north of here or something like that, in Fresno, Clovis, Oakhurst, Coors Gold. Those are some towns up there that I'll be speaking at this weekend. If you're in those areas and want to see if I'm speaking in a place or time that's convenient for you, you can look that up on our website. It's thenarrowpath.com. And when you get there, there's a tab that says announcements, and it'll give all the announcements of where I'm speaking. You're certainly welcome to join us at any of the events announced there. Check it out. I'll be up there Thursday, Friday, Saturday, and Sunday coming up this week. All right. We're going to go to the phone lines now. We'll talk to John calling from Long Island, New York. First of all, hi, John. Welcome to The Narrow Path.
1: Oh, thank you, Steve. Yeah. I'm off the fly, I'm calling from the laundromat, so I'm sorry I don't have the scripture in front of me. But it's from Revelation. I know dispensationalists talk about Christ returning. He's thought 1,000 years. I think this would this scripture put a hole in their balloon when it says when Christ returns, let the filthy be filthy still, the holy be holy. So I think it kind of cancels out the idea that people are going to live during 1,000 years and a lot of them going to come to holiness and salvation. Is that correct?
0: Well, that's a very peculiar verse. You're talking about Revelation 22:11. Which is, okay. You know, as the book is winding down, this is kind of an announcement that apparently an angel is making this announcement to John. It's right after verse 10. In verse 10, he says, he said to me, do not seal the words of the prophecy of this book, for the time is at hand. He who is unjust, let him be unjust still. He who is filthy, let him be filthy still. He who is righteous, let him be righteous still. He who is holy, let him be holy still. It's a very strange statement, obviously, because it suggests that if somebody is unjust and if they're filthy, they might as well stay that way. And you'd think they'd call them to repentance. But I think this is more impressionistic than literal. I think that the angel is saying that the prophecies of this book are going to be fulfilled so soon that John must not seal the book up because the time is at hand. And, of course, you may know, but our listeners might not all know, Daniel was told just the opposite about his book. Daniel was told that his book was not going to be fulfilled very soon, and so he's told to seal it up because he was going to go to his grave. He'd live to be an old man, go to his grave, and in the end he'd rise from the dead in the end time. So, Daniel was told, Daniel asked, what shall the end of all these things be? He's asking for more information about his own prophecies, and Daniel is told, yeah, just seal that up. That's not for you to know. That this is going to be fulfilled a long time from now. Put a seal on that scroll, stick it away in storage. A much later generation will find it relevant. And, of course, Peter in 1 Peter chapter 1, verses 10 through 12, actually talks about this very thing, how the prophets sought more information about their prophecies And they were told that it was not for them to know, but it was for us, Peter says, for us to know, we who have had the gospel preached to us. So the New Testament believers are the ones that those prophecies have to do with, which means that Daniel, writing about 600 years before Christ, was writing about things that would be fulfilled, you know, something like 600 years after his time. Actually, the 490 years is really the number that's given. Now, but that was a long enough time after Daniel's time to say, let's seal the book up. It's not going to be sealed. It's not going to be fulfilled soon. It's going to be like 490 years, something like that. So just put it away for now. It's for a later generation. The interesting thing is John was told the opposite. He's told, don't seal this up. It's not for a later generation. The time is imminent. It's coming. It's at hand. And then he says, you know, if somebody's righteous, let him stay righteous. If he's not, let him stay the way he is. I don't think it's giving permission for people who are wicked or sinful or dirty to stay that way. I think it's basically saying, yeah, this is upon us so quickly that, you know, frankly, you know, people aren't really going to have much chance to change. You know, hopefully they've been doing the right thing up to this point, because that'll continue with them. If they've been doing the wrong thing, that's going to continue with them too. I don't think he's saying let them stay wicked. I think he's saying it kind of just making it sort of a pronouncement. This is how it's going to be. It's sort of like when God said, "Let there be light." There was light. So I mean, let them be wicked. They are wicked. They will be. The idea being the imminence of the fulfillment of these prophecies was so much upon them that, you know, any real serious opportunity to change, if they hadn't done it earlier, was probably a vain hope.
1: Okay. That's 490 years. I thought I saw something recently. Can I just go directly to YouTube and put in Steve Gregg discusses the 490 years or something like that? I forgot where I saw it.
0: The 70 weeks. The 70 weeks, yeah. Mm-hmm. Yeah, the 70 weeks are found in Daniel chapter 9, verses 24 through 27. I have topical lectures on that very passage and on the 70 weeks. Also, if they aren't easy to find among the topical lectures, of course, you can go to my verse-by-verse lectures, which, through right. Daniel, in this case, you'd find what I have to say about it there.
1: When are you coming out to New York anytime soon, Long Island, New York?
0: You know, it just takes an invitation, usually. I don't have one planned. I'm going next year to upstate New York to speak at a family camp. I think that's up in the Buffalo area.
1: Okay, so I'm going to see if I can email you some places I think might be able to hold some people down here.
0: Well, that'd be great. I'd love to do it. Yeah, what I'm doing in the Buffalo area, I think, is not going to be until next summer, so it's almost a year from now. But
1: okay.
0: That's plenty of time to plan for something. If you want to plan something you know, closer to New York City or Long Island, where you are.
1: All right. Thank you so much for everything. Yeah.
0: All right. God bless. Thanks for your call. Bye now. All right. Our next caller is Don, calling from Pittsburgh, Pennsylvania. Hi, Don. Thanks for calling. You're on the air.
2: Thank you, Steve, so much. I've been reading a book on the origin of the doctrine of immortality of the soul. And the author basically represents the view of a conditional immortality, which I would agree about. Uh-huh. With. But then at the end, he takes an interesting twist that I have never heard. He makes a difference between Christians having eternal life, as in John 3:16, and Christians having immortality, like 1 Corinthians 15. He makes a difference that there are some, he references Revelation 20, Revelation 14, you know, the 144,000. And he says that there's a difference that one, I'll just read one sentence. He says, understanding the difference between immortality and eternal life influences one's approach to worship. It safeguards believers from misconceptions such as believing all faithful persons automatically receive an inability to die, no matter what they might do in the future. Scriptures emphasize that God does not remove free will. The post-millennium test confirms that rebellious individuals can indeed perish. Moreover, distinguishing between heaven's immortal co-rulers and earth's billions of faithful worshipers highlights the diversity of God's arrangements while maintaining unity of faith. I've never heard this, and I just wanted to get your comments on it.
0: Yeah, well, I think immortality is one consequence of having eternal life. But I think the two terms are not identifying the same thing exactly. Because immortality is seemingly a term that's used for the inability to die, that is, physically. We are mortals, mm-hmm. and we will die. Even Christians who have eternal life will die. But Paul does say in 1 Corinthians 15 that this body, which is going to be buried when we die, is a mortal body, but it will be raised in immortality. It must put on immortality, but the body will. So when we're raised and glorified in the image of Christ in our new bodies, then we will be, those are immortal. And I'm not sure that human immortality is ever spoken of apart from that concept of being in immortal bodies. Now, on the other hand, having eternal life is something we have now. I mean, Jesus said in John 5:24, he who hears my words and believes in him that sent me has everlasting life, or has eternal life, and shall not come into condemnation, but, has passed from death into life. We are told in a number of places, especially in John's gospel, that having come to Christ and being born again, we now have eternal life. Now, you'd think eternal life is exactly the same thing as immortality. And like I said, I think the two concepts are definitely related. And I think our immortal bodies that we are promised are, an outworking of the fact that we now have this life of the ages, or of the age. The thing about eternal life, or for that matter, the word eternal at all, is that both in the Hebrew, which is olam, and by the way, the term eternal life or everlasting life is found only once in the Old Testament. It's found in Daniel chapter 12, I think it's verse 2. But the word eternal is olam in Hebrew. In the New Testament, it's generally either aion, which is, we'd spell it A-I-O-N, or it's aionios, which is the same word made into a preposition. I'm sorry, not a preposition, into an adjective. The aion means age. Aionios has something to do with an age. Now, many people would say it means enduring for an age, so that there are some of the more literal translations have translated aionios as age enduring, age enduring life that endures either for an age or through the ages. Now, there's also a fair number of evangelical scholars, F.F. Bruce being one of them, who suggests that aionios may not even be talking about how long something lasts. It may be talking about the character of it. It's the life of the age, meaning of the Messianic age. Jesus was there introducing what the Jews would call the age to come. The Jews often spoke of this age and the age to come. The second of those being the age of the Messiah, of the fulfillment of the Messianic prophecies. Now, Jesus came to fulfill those prophecies and did so. And therefore, he brought in the Messianic age. And there is a particular kind of life pertaining to that age that's different than the life pertaining to previous ages. So, aionios, which is translated everlasting or eternal, can mean that which pertains to the age, meaning the Messianic age in its context. So that aionios punishment, aionios life, aionios joy and things like that would be that which pertains to the Messianic age, and we have that life. Now, is it everlasting? Well, it certainly could be, but the word aionios does not in itself tell us whether it's everlasting, because the word aionios does not literally mean everlasting. Both olam, the Hebrew word, and aionios, the Greek word, both refer to something that is hidden or beyond the horizon of sight. We can't see it. We can't see how far away it is. It's something that extends from now forward or even backward. Something can be said to be from the eternal past, or olam. It means something that the past is so far back, we can't even tell when it began. Or the aionios future can refer to that which is so far ahead that it goes over the horizon where we can't see it. Now, something that is aionios there could easily be forever. I mean, if we can't see the end of it from here, it might be that if we could go beyond the horizon, we'd notice it goes on forever and ever and ever and ever. Or it might be something that doesn't go on forever. It just goes on beyond the point that we can see from here. That's what the word olam literally means. And it is used many times of things that are truly endless, like God, the eternal God, and probably of the eternal life of the of that God gives us and so forth. But the word itself doesn't necessarily mean unending. So to say we have eternal life may or may not convey the notion of immortality, but it does mean we have the life of the age. Now, that age is the last, is the age that that people will someday be resurrected into and will live immortally. So I don't mean to confuse. It's just that immortal, I think, in the Bible, when it's applied to people, which isn't very often, I believe it's always referring to the immortality of the resurrected bodies. But Ionius life we have now. And if Ionius means forever lasting, then it means that we have it forever lasting now. And it could reasonably be understood to mean that, because Jesus said, I am the resurrection of the life. He that believes in me, though he were dead, yet shall he live. And he that lives and believes in me shall never die. So it sounds like, you know, Ionius life is forever. Although the word Ionius doesn't have to mean forever in every case. So that may confuse a lot of people. I don't mean to. I'm just trying to give you the whole bit of information that I think is relevant to your question.
2: Yeah, and that makes sense. Is he making a difference, though, between there's a certain class of Christians in after death that actually have a substance of immortality, where the rest of those believing Christians who have died and are now in the new heavens the new earth, they don't have immortality. It sounds like he's making a difference that there's two classes of Christians in after death once the resurrection of Christ has happened. That's what's confusing to me.
0: Okay, well, I don't know who this author is or what his beliefs are. And I haven't read the chapter you're referring to. I have great sympathy for the doctrine of conditional immortality, which you said he's advocating. But someone who believes in conditional immortality might not believe the same way about everything. For example, lots of people who believe in conditional immortality believe in soul sleep. In other words, they believe that when you die, You're in the dark. There's nothing, no consciousness until the resurrection. Whereas I don't think that conditional immortality necessarily means that. It could include that. It's not impossible to believe that there is the survival of the soul for some period of time after death without believing it's immortal. One could, I'm not sure we have to, but one could take the story of Lazarus and the rich man quite literally, where the rich man who is lost is still conscious in Hades, at least for a while. We don't read there that he's immortal there. It might be that people live there for, you know, a little bit and then, you know, are extinguished. But the truth of the matter is very little is said to us in the Bible about the state of the dead in the intermediate state, or for that matter, even after the judgment. All we know is it's bad. Mm-hmm. But as far as the doctrine of the immortality of the soul, that doctrine does appear to arise from Greek philosophy and not from the Hebrew scriptures of the Old Testament.
2: Right, right. Okay, well, thank you very much. Appreciate it, Steve.
0: Okay, Don, thanks for your call. Let's see here. Sam in Atlanta, Georgia, welcome to The Narrow Path. Thanks for calling.
3: Hey, thanks for having me, Steve. I listen to you all the time. I appreciate what you do and what you share. And I'm interested to know, to have your take, your biblical take on the idea of denominationalism. And specifically, I wanted to know, as you understand the Bible and read the scriptures, do you see or understand denominationalism to be sinful? And if it is sinful, then how do generations like ours and on, how do we rid ourselves of it?
0: Yeah.
3: Is that possible to do?
0: Okay.
3: But I'm really interested to know if you understand the scriptures, like in John 17, when Jesus says it's his desire that all of us be one. If you see that as we're supposed to be absolutely unified, and if we're not, something is wrong.
0: I hear
3: so
0: you.
3: I just have all these positive
0: let me address that.
3: In light of all the denominations.
0: Let me address that. Yeah, okay. I do. I first want to make a distinction between denominationalism, on the one hand, and individuals who attend denominational churches, on the other hand. I believe there's good Christians in every denominational church, and I believe that not all of them are sinning by being in a denominational church. But denominationalism is more of a phenomenon that goes beyond, you know, just the individual. It has to do with dividing the body of Christ into segments which apparently don't feel they can love each other enough to fellowship, you know, on the same basis between themselves and people of other denominations. In other words, the Bible presents the body of Christ as one big family, and there's no excuse for, you know, distinguishing between one group of Christians and another in terms of favoritism or anything like that, except it be on the occasion of sin. I mean, there is such a thing as church discipline, and when Christians sin, there is such a thing as, you know, removing them from the fellowship until they repent. But where there's no sin, and let me just say this, most of the things that divide one denomination from another have nothing to do with sin. They have to do with opinions. They have to do with theological constructs and things like that. And the Bible does not anywhere say that all Christians must have the same theological construct. And therefore, to divide the body over differences like that is to sin. Jesus did pray that the church would be one. That doesn't mean they all have to meet in one building. Sometimes the church in a town, like Rome, for example, in Paul's day, had too many people to meet in one building all the time. I mean, there were in Romans 16, there seems to be evidence of at least four congregations meeting in different homes in the church, but it was one church. The town had only one church, and the letter went to all of them. You know, it's not like there were four different groups and they were hermetically sealed off from each other, and you know, the people in one group didn't belong to the other three. You know, no, the body of Christ, we all belong to that, because the Holy Spirit, when we're converted, places us in the body of Christ. And if any true Christian treats any other true Christian as if they don't belong in the same body or in the same fellowship, then that's sin. That's breaking down something that God has built. Now, Paul, of course, there's one particular place in Paul's writings where he actually mentions the origins of denominationalism. He certainly treated it as if it was a sin. I don't think it became denominationalism, but the mentality that was emerging in Corinth is the very mentality that created denominationalism 1,500 years later. And Paul said this in 1 Corinthians 1:10. Now I plead with you, brethren, by the name of our Lord Jesus Christ, that you all speak the same thing, that there be no divisions among you, that you be perfectly joined together in the same mind and in the same judgment. For it has been declared to me concerning you, my brethren, by those of the house of Chloe, that there are contentions among you. Now I say this, that each of you says, I am of Paul, or I am of Apollos, or I am of Cephas, or I am of Christ. Is Christ divided? Was Paul crucified for you? Or were you baptized in the name of Paul? I thank God I baptized none of you except Crispus and Gaius, lest anyone should say that I had baptized in my own name. Now, what he's saying is, we all were baptized in the same name, namely the name of Christ. There is only one person who died for us, Christ. Therefore, all Christians are of Christ. He's the one who died for your sins. He's the one whose name was pronounced over you by identification in baptism. Not Paul, not Apollos, not Cephas, not Calvin, not Luther, not Wesley. You know, it's like these different denominations have nothing to do with identifying people as Christians. In every denomination, there are some people who are Christians. And in every denomination, there are some people who really aren't, because they don't know Christ and don't follow him. All people who love and follow Christ are in one body. They're, none of them are of Paul or of Apollos or of Cephas or of the Baptist or the Methodist or the Presbyterian or the Episcopalian or the Roman Catholic churches. All who follow Christ are of Christ. And Paul was somewhat aghast that Christians would begin to think otherwise. Now, I'm not against people going to a church if it has a name over it, like Baptist or Presbyterian or Methodist or Lutheran or whatever. But the thing is, if a person begins to think of themselves as, I am of this denomination, what they're saying is, I am more connected with the people of this denomination than I am with the people across town who are in another denomination. And that is a division of the body of Christ that isn't okay. Now, some people say, but the Christians don't all agree with each other on theology. Well, that's true. And they're certainly not going to get any closer by separating from each other. Iron sharpens iron. If people disagree, they need to stay together. If they love Christ, then they need to work out their differences. And if they can't agree, they need to love each other anyway and still be in fellowship with each other. This is what Paul said in Romans 14, verses 1 through 7. I need to take a break, but I hope that helps you. You're listening to the Narrow Path radio broadcast. Our website is thenarrowpath.com. We have another half hour, so we're not done here. Stay tuned. I'll be back in 30 seconds.
4: Have you noticed that the last days are back? The recurring end times furor that rose and fell in the early 70s and again in the 90s has recently re-emerged with the renewed conflicts in the Middle East. Are we really in the end times this time, or is it just another passing fad? Steve's teaching about biblical eschatology can be heard without charge at thenarrowpath.com. Look for the series entitled, When Shall These Things Be? 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

0: 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My name is Steve Gregg, and we're live for another half hour taking your calls. Feel free to give me a call if you want. Right now we have two lines on our switchboard open, which is opportunity for you to get through before we're done today. We have only a half hour left of the show, so don't delay. If you want to get on those lines, we'll be glad to talk to you. If you have questions about the Bible or the Christian faith or a disagreement with the host, feel free. I'd love to have you join us. So we're going to go to the phones now and talk to, Othmar in San Diego, California. Hi, Othmar. Welcome.
1: Hello, Mr. Steve. I am going now, right now, to something which is a little bit difficult. My background is very simple. I was, like you did before, with Pastor Chuck Smith, went to the Bible College, and moved to Mexico. I'm a missionary in Mexico right now. Great. I have to wait because my European passport is expired, so I cannot go in there anymore. But what's happening right now I was always, it was very easy for me to reach out to the non-believer. David Hawkins, he called me the missionary who didn't speak English a word and started a revival in Mexico. And the problem is, I have my mom died. She died on her birthday, and I get a large inheritance from my mom, two houses in Austria, my home country, and over here I get money which we work on it now forever because it takes a lot of time to get all this approved, translated, and whatever is necessary.
0: But, so that's a lot of background. So tell me what the problem is you're going through. I mean, your mother died. I'm sorry for that, and you inherit some money. But the problem you said you're going through, I'm still not clear on.
1: The problem is that right now, when I'm in my area, when I'm going to reach out for the homeless, when I evangelize, it seems that everything goes absolute wrong. The opposite. There is no fire in my bones anymore, which I already assume that it's not going very well. And I have a police dog which is at this point very sick. And this morning I had a very bad incident with her. I go always, I patrol schools and the homeless school, the Monarch school, etc.
0: Okay. And so are you saying that there's quite a few different things that are going badly in your life? Okay. And
1: What happened today? What happened today was so discouraging because I was sitting and feeding my dog, and she's very short on the leash because she's trained to go after people who have drugs, but not a little, when they have a lot. And a young gentleman was walking by, and I didn't see him. And my dog, like a rattlesnake, was instantly jumping over there, and she ripped my leash up, and the man fell down on the sidewalk, was bleeding. He lost his conscience for a minute, I believe. So
0: are you facing are you facing legal liability for that, or is it just something that was a traumatic thing for you?
1: No, the thing is, I told him because I said, "Sir, I'm so sorry." When he came back up, the dog was awesome because it's a service dog. She lays down with him to protect him. And I said, "Sir, whatever I can do for you, I'm absolutely aware that this is my fault. I want to help you." But he just says, no, this is okay. Everything is okay.
0: Okay, so if you wanted to summarize your question into 30 seconds, I mean, you've given me a lot of different things. How would you summarize your question in 30 seconds?
1: How?
0: Yeah, I mean, could you summarize what you have? What can I do for you? What would you like me to do for you?
1: Yeah. How could I get my, what I believe, lost it, and I don't figure out why? How can I get my old strength back to reach out without always having my back brain, the thing, it doesn't bring anything. It goes. There's no fire in me.
0: Okay, I understand. So you feel like your faith or your zeal has cooled down, and you miss it, and you wonder how to recover it. And I think many Christians go through that kind of thing. I think many people in the ministry do. In fact, I believe lots of pastors, after many years of pastoring churches, you know, feel kind of burned out, and you know, their emotions and their zeal have kind of fizzled, and you know, they're kind of going through a crisis. You've been a missionary in Mexico, it sounds like, for some time, and obviously when you went into the mission field, you had a fire in your bones, as you say, which doesn't seem to be there anymore. Well, there's a number of things I can say. One, because I don't know you, I mean, you sound very sincere, so I'm going to just give you the benefit of the doubt. I'm going to assume that this hasn't happened to you because of compromise in your life. There are probably two ways it could go. One is, if there's compromise in your life, it may explain this, but the other is that there's no compromise in your life. You're doing just the right thing, and you're still going through this. Just in the first instance, obviously, I think you would agree that if you had begun to make compromises in your life and had allowed sin to creep in and so forth, and were now having some sinful habits and so forth that you're kind of ignoring and not repenting of, that would certainly vaporize your zeal and your sense of the presence of God. But from what you've told me, I'm assuming that's not true. Now, if it is true, then that may be your answer. But let's say it isn't true. Let's say you've been very faithful the whole time. Well, then in some ways you're about average, because the normal Christian life isn't always riding on a high of emotion. It's always nice when it is, but your zeal for God is most reliably measured by continuing to be faithful. At times when you're getting emotional gratification out of it, and at times when you're not, because God doesn't change. And if you haven't sinned, then you haven't changed either. I mean, that is, you haven't moved away from God, nor has God really moved away from you. The way I usually explain it, and I've been through this many times myself, I've been in ministry for 56 years, and I've had, you know, emotional highs and lows, but I've never really had my doubts about God. And I've never really had my doubts that I was on good terms with God, because, I mean, when I don't have the feelings, of course, I do check my heart, check my life, see if I've been sinning, see if I still love the brethren and so forth, which means I'm laying my life down for them, not that I feel fuzzy good feelings toward them. You know, I mean, that does say in 2 Corinthians chapter 13, you know, examine yourself and see if you're in the faith. And, you know, when you do examine yourself, if you find that you still love the brethren, you still, you know, are devoted to God, you still want to please Him, not because you feel that you'll get punished if you don't, but because you believe He's, you know, the most important and best person, you know, to serve in the world, in the universe. I mean, if your faith is not diminished, then your feelings can come and go. But I liken this program is called The Narrow Path. I liken the Christian life to a path. You're walking a path. Now, if you've ever read Pilgrim's Progress, that's kind of where you get that imagery, too. And, you know, if you haven't read Pilgrim's Progress, I think it'd help you very much to do so. It's a classic written, 400 years ago or so. And it's just a

sense that I don't feel like I used to feel. That's a trial, too. And I refer to those times as tunnels. I mean, on the path that we walk with Christ, there are many kinds of experiences, and one of those is tunnels. I think every Christian goes through tunnels. A tunnel is like walking into a cave. It's dark and cold and damp, but it's not a cave because it has an opening at the other end, and you come out the other end if you keep moving. You know, when you go into a tunnel, that'd be a way of talking about periods of time where you're not feeling the presence of God. It's dark, it's cold emotionally, you just feel like, this isn't, it's not like it used to be. Where's the sunshine? Where's the favor of God I used to feel? Well, those tunnels have a purpose. God has us go through those for a number of reasons. One, it turns back those people who are just in it for the good vibes. Sometimes people, when they come to Christ, they get so many great emotions that, you know, they continue for that reason alone. And that's what, you know, the devil said to God about Job, you know, you've given such a blessed life. No wonder he stays with you. They give him hardship and he'll curse you. Well, you know, when God takes away the sense of his presence, then you have to just trust his word. He says he's with you. And you keep moving. And you may be moving in the dark for a while. You may be in a tunnel. But the secret to surviving the tunnels is to keep moving. Because there's light at the other end. Now, I've been through tunnels that were weeks long, months long, and I would say maybe even years long in my life. But I just keep moving, just keep serving God, and it comes out. You get better, gets better at the other side. And this is part of the actual path that God has given us to walk. Jesus did it. All the prophets did. Elijah did. Moses did. Paul did, too. I mean, they went through their depression times because life isn't always, a party. You know, there's a great verse about this in Isaiah 50. The last verse in Isaiah 50, verse 11. It says, well, actually, verse 10. I'd say not 11 so much as 10. It says, "Who among you fears the Lord? Who obeys the voice of his servant?" Meaning, who obeys Christ? "Who walks in darkness and has no light? Let him trust in the name of the Lord and rely upon his God." I mean, this is exactly it. Do you serve God? Do you fear the Lord? Are you walking at the moment in darkness and you don't have any light? Well, just trust God. Keep walking. I think as Winston Churchill said, when you're going through hell, keep going. You know? Because you're not going to be eternally in hell. You may be going through a hell, or maybe it doesn't even feel like hell. It just feels cold and boring. But these changes in spiritual climate, they don't say anything about whether you're still, you know, loving God and serving God. They just say whether you're enjoying it or not. And, not everything is enjoyable in the Christian life. Think of the people who became martyrs and were tortured. I'm going to think some of them were probably not very happy sometimes, but they were faithful unto death. And that's what we're called to be. So, I mean, I'm very sorry to hear of your losses and the trials and so forth. But on the other hand, I would say don't feel that that's so unusual that somehow you need an explanation. Maybe how could a Christian go through this kind of thing? You know, it says in 1 Peter chapter 4, starting at verse, it's somewhere in there. It says, do not think it strange when you encounter fiery trials as though some strange thing happened to you. He says, that's verse 12, 1 Peter 4. It's not a strange thing for you to go through trials. And in 1 Peter 5, 9, or verse 8 and 9, it says, be sober, be vigilant, because your adversary, the devil, walks about as a roaring lion, seeking whom he may devour. Resist him, steadfast in the faith, knowing that the same sufferings are experienced by your brethren in the world. That's through the whole world, the brothers are going through the same stuff. The devil can discourage you if he can make you think that what you're going through is unique to you, and that other Christians

0: don't go through that. And therefore, there's something wrong with you. Maybe you're not a Christian after all. Maybe you're just deceiving yourself before. No, believe me. I mean, the great Christians that you read about in the Old Testament, or in church history, I should say, and Old Testament prophets and so forth, they all went through the ups and downs. Elijah was depressed some of the time. Jonah was definitely depressed. Moses got depressed. I think even Jesus got depressed. I don't think he lost faith, but I think he got depressed. I mean, when you're sweating great drops of blood, maybe that's not called depression, but it certainly is, it's an agony. So I just say, brother, it sounds to me like you're going through a tunnel, and there will be light at the other end if you keep moving and obeying God. Just keep trusting the Lord, and he'll, you know, you'll come out on the other side. And that is, unless, of course, there's some compromise in your life that I don't know about. Maybe you don't even know about it. You should definitely search your heart and just say, hey, I mean, don't accuse yourself of anything that's not true, but just say, hey, have I neglected some duty God's told me to do? Have I been disobedient somewhere? That would be one explanation, but it's certainly not the only one, and I'm not assuming that to be the correct one in your case. I hope not. But if it is, of course, repentance can bring restoration. I appreciate your call, brother. Thanks for joining us. We're going to talk to Priscilla in Vancouver, B.C. Hi, Priscilla. Welcome to The Narrow Path. Thanks for calling. Okay, Priscilla doesn't seem to be there. We're going to talk to Bruce in La Mirada, California. Bruce, welcome to The Narrow Path. Thanks for calling.
1: Hi, Steve. A friend of mine was asking me a question last night. He has to fly for trips that he has to go on, and he suffers from high anxiety over flying. So it was suggested to him to maybe look into hypnosis on lessening that anxiety. But automatically, you know, when you hear hypnosis, your mind goes to, well, is that demonic? And so I really couldn't answer the question biblically. I mean, I could answer it emotionally from the way I felt, but
0: right.
1: I held back on answering that because I really didn't have a biblical answer for him.
0: Well, you know, I could certainly get myself into trouble here with a lot of Christian counselors and so forth, because many of them use hypnosis. But I would say this, there are many things that people sometimes resort to manage rather common human problems, which are not the solutions the Bible recommends. Now, whether there's demons involved in hypnosis or not, I do not know. I've never been hypnotized. I don't know much about it. I mean, I've certainly seen people who are hypnotized. I've heard probably what people usually hear about it, but I would say that certainly the Bible does not recommend hypnosis, and yet it does discuss anxiety as something that Christians have to not only go through, but they have to deal with it and conquer it. And, of course, I think the best place to look for that is in verse 26 of Philippians 4. I mean, verse 6 of Philippians 4. Philippians 4, 6 and 7, it says, be anxious or worried for nothing, by prayer and supplication with thanksgiving, let your requests be made known to God, and the peace of God, which surpasses all understanding, will guard your hearts and minds through Christ Jesus. Now, it says, don't be anxious for anything. Now, it's easy to talk to a hungry person and just say, well, and they're cold, just say, be warmed and filled and do nothing for them. And I've heard Christian psychologists say, well, to just tell an anxious person to be anxious for nothing, that's like telling a hungry person to be filled and satisfied. Well, not exactly, because Paul doesn't just say be anxious for nothing. He says what to do instead of being anxious. So in those times when one would be anxious, don't do that. Don't choose to be anxious, but choose to do what he says, which is by prayer and supplication with thanksgiving, let your requests be made known to God. Now, again, Christian psychologists sometimes say, well, you can't just hand out Bible verses like vitamin pills or like aspirin. You know, true. And I wouldn't suggest taking this verse or any verse of the Bible like an aspirin. This is telling us truth. This is telling us biblical Christian truth. And it's not something you take like a pill. It's not just something you put in a little promise box and you read one of the promises every day. This is a response to what Christians are supposed to believe. We're supposed to believe that God is concerned about us, that God takes care of us, that not even a sparrow falls to the ground and dies unless it's God's will. Now, some sparrows do fall down to the ground and die. Of course, they all do eventually, but they only do it when it's God's will. Likewise, no airplane with a Christian in it is going to fall to the ground without it being God's will. So, I mean, we know this. If it's true of sparrows, it's certainly true of people. Jesus made that very point. He says, you're worth more than many sparrows. So if God's hanging on to the sparrows like that, he certainly has the same or greater concern for you. The thing is, though, Christians also have this other part of our belief, and that is we're all going to die sometime. And the best time to die is not when you're old or when you're middle-aged or when you're young. The best time to die is whenever God decides it's your time to die. And if a person doesn't believe that, I'm not sure they have any Christian beliefs at all. I mean, trusting God to do things right, trusting God to preserve you, to take care of you until it's his time for you to meet your appointment. It's appointed unto man once to die. God knows when that appointment time is. And, I cannot die unless I rebel against God and do something suicidal. But if I'm obedient to God, nothing can take me out until he's done with me. And if he's done with me, why should I want to stay around? What's the point of living any longer if God's done with you? The whole point is that the Christian attitude isn't just that we take a verse like this like a pill and it resolves all our problems when everything else in our thinking is wrong. This verse expresses something that's part of the holistic view of the Christian life. We trust God. We commit our concerns to him by prayer. Of course, it says later in Peter, casting all your cares upon him, for he cares for you. How do you cast your cares on him? Well, you give them to him. Okay, God, this is a concern of mine. It's a problem of mine. But I belong to you. And therefore, my concerns and my problems are yours, not mine. So I'm going to let you worry about this for me. It says, cast your cares, your worries on him, because he cares. He'll worry for you. Let him worry. There was a woman in England in World War II who didn't go into the bomb shelters when the Blitzkriegs were taking place and bombing London. And people asked her, where were you during the bombing? And she said, I was on my porch. And they said, well, where'd you stay? Here in my house? Oh, how'd you sleep at night? I just slept normally. And they said, well, how could you sleep of all that danger? She said, well, I read in the Bible that he that keeps Israel neither slumbers nor sleeps. I figure there's no sense both of us staying awake. And that's quite good theology. Let him worry about it, not me. I mean, obviously, I have responsibilities. If I fulfill my responsibilities, that's all I can do. I trust him for the rest. And so if I have to fly, and if I'm nervous about flying, well, frankly, I guess the question is, do I really have to fly? Is there some adjustment I can make in my traveling or in my employment that doesn't require me to fly so much? But if I'm doing the right thing, if I'm in God's calling for my life, and I have to fly, and it's a nervous thing for me, then I just have to say, okay, God, what's the worst thing that can happen in flying? I suppose the plane crashes and I die? Yeah, well, that could happen to me, not with an airplane. That could happen to me just walking across the street this afternoon. I could be hit by a truck and die. People will today. This is going to happen to some people today. Could be me. In other words, my life is in God's hands. But you see, many Christians call themselves Christians, but they don't really believe that. They don't even want it to be in there. They still want to run their own lives. They still want to take care of themselves and protect themselves. They want to worry about their own things. Yeah, well, that's not going to work out. Jesus said, if anyone will come to me, let him deny himself and take up his cross and follow me. When you've done that, you're saying, okay, God, my life is yours, not mine. I've been bought with a price. I'm not my own. So if I'm yours, then, like I said, my problems are your problems. My safety is your issue. It's your responsibility. I'll do what you say, and I'll rest in you. I'll just leave the rest to you. That's casting all your cares on him, because he cares for you. So, I mean, that's the Christian approach to anxiety. I realize many Christians don't have that kind of a faith, don't have that kind of a Christian life. they might not be really converted. They go to church and they believe certain things, but if they're not trusting God, I'm not sure in what way they're Christians, because I think Christianity is about faith. It's about trusting God. And if a person hasn't learned to do that, they might want to learn what it means to be a follower of Christ. And some people might be angry for my saying that. But if it's true of you, then I'm your best friend for telling you that. I hope that that will help some people here with anxieties about things. I've certainly known people who are anxious about flying. There's been things I've been anxious about, but I do this very thing. I think, okay, God, I can't avoid this thing. It's kind of nervous for me. I'll just let you worry about it. And the worst thing that can happen from the human point of view is I could die. But is that really all that bad? I'm kind of expecting to die someday. In fact, I'm kind of looking forward to it, because Paul said he was eager to depart and be with the Lord, which was far better, he said.
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6: On today's edition of Real Life Radio, Pastor Jack continues now with his series called The Life and Times of Jesus Christ, and a message titled Christ and His Redemption. Now, this is a series about who Jesus really is. Not the Jesus of popular opinion, but the Jesus of the Bible. God Himself, who stepped into our world. Now, in this message, we'll discover why every one of us needs to be redeemed, and why Christ alone is the only one who can do that. You see, redemption means someone pays a price for someone to go free. And deep down, we all know we can't save ourselves. And no matter how hard we try, we can't earn our way to God. And the good news is that we don't have to. Jesus already paid that price for us. So today, Pastor Jack teaches that every person in every culture is searching for a way to be made right with God. We can't buy it, can't work for it, or hand it off to someone else, because Christ alone is our Redeemer. Before we get into the message, I had a chance to sit down with Pastor Jack and talk about it with him. So let's get into that. And we're continuing now with our Life and Times of Jesus Christ series, and we're calling this Christ and His Redemption. You start out, Pastor Jack, with a blue chip redemption stamps as a kid, right?
9: Yeah.
6: hoping that mom would spend a whole ton, you know, at the supermarket or the gas station so that you'd, you know, you'd rack up more of them. Now, the young people are in our audience are going, what? Blue chip, what?
9: Yeah.
6: Green stamps, what?
9: But, Davey, they are correct. It is the time when dinosaurs ruled the earth, so.
6: Yeah, it is.
9: It does go back.
6: So how does that little memory, right, crack open what redemption actually is?
9: Yeah, you know what? Because when I was a little kid, my thinking was this. Put more stuff in the basket. If we just put more food and boxes and stuff and store junk, right, in the basket, the more my mom will have to spend and the more, the greater the redemption at the store that I got to go down with those little stamps and cash in those things and get a really cool toy like a Tonka truck.
6: Right.
9: Well, first of all, to me, it was all free. Everything was free. What a great world. Think about it. Everything's free and I get to get whatever I want. Wow. How cool is that? Well,
6: yeah.
9: It's not free. Somebody had to pay for me to be a recipient of those redemption stamps. Well, guess what? Somebody paid the price at the cross so that I could experience the redemption price of my life. I'm a sinner. You're a sinner too, my friend. Lost without Christ. He went and he redeemed. He did it all. All my sin was put into his basket and he paid for it and I got to go free. Which, by the way, Davey, there's nothing fair about that. That's not fair. Salvation's not fair.
6: Yeah.
9: Because fair is you and I inheriting hell. But God is redemptive. He takes what's ruined and he delivers it and makes it right.
6: That's heavy. Life and Times of Jesus Christ. And this is Christ and His Redemption. Let's jump in.
7: Colossians chapter 2, verse 9. The theme verse that we've selected for this entire 16-week series, where the scripture there says, "For in Christ all the fullness of the Godhead dwells in bodily form." So we look to Christ and His redemption. Now it's possible this morning that you are a totally committed Christian. It's possible this morning that you think you're a Christian. And it's certainly possible this morning that you're not a Christian at all. Or maybe you're doubting that relationship with God in a great way. Well, we have a lot of things to cover this morning, and it's my heart's desire that we're faithful to them all. I want to bring this topic of redemption to you in a way that might be palatable for even, say, an atheist this morning. The Christian, when we hear the word redemption, it's so exciting to hear, yes, redemption. I know what that means. As a believer, I know the definition of the word. And it's a word for some of us that's been maybe in our vocabulary or in our understanding for a long time. Some of you in here are old enough to remember, like I do, growing up in San Diego and then in Orange County, I used to get so excited when it was time for my mom to go to the grocery store and spend as much money as possible. Because when we would go, she would either get blue chip stamps or the green, green stamps. Why? Both of those stamps were empowered by having built within them the ability to redeem something from those associated stores. You couldn't go down to a blue chip store and say, well, here's $50. I'd like to buy that. You had to have the stamps, the redemption stamps. And it's exciting. It was great. I remember being a little kid and I got one of my most favorite Tonka trucks. Do they even make Tonkas anymore? Are they big like they used to be, and are they made out of, are they made out of metal? No, see, it's just, what are we raising our kids on anyway? This is terrible. We used to get metal Tonka trucks, and I remember the best one I ever got was from the Blue Chip Redemption Store in Huntington Beach. It was so awesome. I remember going down there that day, and then also I remember getting my first football from that redemption store. How is that possible? Because somebody paid a certain sum of money that purchased so many stamps or sheets of stamps. I would go home with my little sponge, get it wet, rub on the back, and put it into the page of the book. And as you went through the various pages and added up the pages, you earned certain, or you, I guess, were allowed, certain redemptive toys that were there, or things that were there, items. Somebody had to pay the price, and I got to go free and go get those goods and be blessed by it. Well, the word redemption in the Bible sense certainly means that in a wonderful way. To be redeemed, it means that someone pays a price and someone goes free. And the one that goes free is the one that does not have the power or the ability of him or herself to set herself free or to obtain that blessing. You can't do it. The whole word redemption has that built into it. Someone pays the price. Now, is there anybody in here that could raise their hand with me and say, someone has sinned against you? They hurt you. They lied about you. They ripped you off. Raise your hand. Okay, the rest of you are lying or you're still sleeping. All of us have been ripped off in some way, shape, or form, haven't we? I mean, it's true. Come on. Some of us have said, you can say, well, I've been ripped off mostly by professing Christians. You know, so have I. Me too. The world has done me okay in that respect. People who call themselves Christians have gotten the best of me. Well, does that mean I throw Jesus away? Does it mean I throw the concept of the church away? No. Jesus is holy and righteous. The church is good. It's like a friend of mine said, who's a pastor, he's been a pastor for years. He says, I love ministry. It's people that drive me nuts. Isn't that true? Oh, I just love the church. Some people come to church and they maybe have baggage because it's painful baggage. They were hurt and they were damaged. And so they come to a new church and their whole concept and thought and idea is, I'm not going to get to know anybody. They're almost like the three monkeys, you know. I'm going to hear no evil. I mean, hear no evil? It's early, and I've only had two cups of coffee. See no evil? I'm not going to speak any evil. And I don't want any evils. By the way, if I could have a fourth monkey in there, I don't want any evil spoken to me. And, of course, none of us do. But for those of you who are visiting, and someone's drug you here, drug you either by dragging you or drugged you to get here, you're thinking, you know what? Yeah, that's exactly what I feel about the church. In fact, the church is full of a bunch of hypocrites. We all have to agree. Amen? We have to agree because whatever the law states or what the standard is, the criteria is established, and whatever deviates from the law, whoever deviates from 55 miles an hour, literally qualifies to be labeled for life, honestly, as a lawbreaker. Did you know that? Once you break the speed limit of 55, you don't back up and undo it. It's done. Now, that's true in our material, natural universe that you and I live in. It's even more true in the universe of God. When someone sins, we have sinned, and you may go to a Tony Robbins course, or you may log on to somebody who might counsel you or talk to Dr. Laura and somehow feel better because you've gone to this course and somehow you've paid your penance. But listen, are you ready? Don't leave the building just yet. But you're still in that sin. But I called Dr. Laura. I don't care. But I've called Pastor Jack. I don't care. The Bible doesn't qualify that. I've gone to my priest, or I've gone to my cardinal, or I've gone to the Pope. Did you know the Bible says it doesn't count? Hebrews chapters 9, Hebrews chapters 10 says that you can't go to the Pope. You can't go to Pastor Jack. You can't go to the priest and have your sin be forgiven you. This is what the Bible says. And all of a sudden that comes against our concept and our logic of religion. Don't tell me this, Jack. I want to be able to go to somebody and they help me. But listen to me. You can go to a doctor and be terminally ill. And that doctor can say to you, you know what, you're okay. You're all right. Isn't that what you want to hear? Come on, let's be honest. That's exactly what you want to hear. That's exactly what I want to hear. I want an authority. I want somebody who's in the know to tell me I'm okay. But what is the truth? The truth is, and we have a hard time as humans, and I'm speaking for myself. Don't you dare think for a moment that I'm speaking to you. I'm speaking to myself. Every one of us as humans, we have a hard time dealing with the concept of redemption. The only way that we will embrace it is if we ourselves are the Redeemer. Let me explain. Not too long ago, someone came up to me who has a shallow, at best, grip on Christianity. I know her feelings were true. I know that her heart was extremely sincere. But she wanted her friend so saved that in her prayer, which was not unlike the prayer of Moses or unlike the prayer of Paul, she said, God, take my salvation from me and give it to her. Now, that's a very noble, loving thing to pray, but people, listen, is it theologically accurate? Will God do that? The answer to that is absolutely no. And I told her, no, no, you can't do that. Why? Because now you would have to say to Jesus, scoot over. There's two of us up here now. Because I have become the redeemer now of my friend. You see this? Christ alone redeems. We would love to play the role of the redeemer. The Mormon church, for example, if they don't evangelize you into their cult, what they will do is get your name in subsequent generations or in time to come to pass from now and be baptized for you, becoming the savior of your soul. See, you can die and go to this waiting place because they don't believe in what Jesus said about hell. And you can be baptized, they say, and save that person. You can bring them out of that place and present them into a state of salvation. That means now, according to Mormonism, there are thousands and maybe hundreds of thousands of deliverers, of messiahs, of saviors, of what? Redeemers. Did you get me? Do you hear this? This is Mormon doctrine. It's false, though we love our Mormon friends. We love them dearly, and I have a lot of them. It's false doctrine. It is humbling for the human to say, I am coming to Jesus Christ, not Calvary Chapel, not the Baptist Church, not the Catholic Church, not the Methodist Church. None of those entities died for your sins. Jesus alone died for our sins.
10: 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And now, let's get back to today's message. Once again, here's Pastor Jack.
7: And we come to him and we say, Lord Jesus, receive me as your child that has been wayward, and I come to you and I receive you, Lord, as my Savior. And I'm asking you to write my name in your book of life. When you come to Christ, you are saved on the grounds or on the basis of a certain item that a lot of people wear around their neck. You know what I'm talking about? The cross. On the basis of the cross, we experience redemption. We experience salvation. Now, man may go about this world trying to generate or to accomplish some form of redemption for his own soul. It will not work. It doesn't work that way. So in our note-taking this morning, as we look to this study, Christ and redemption, I'm going to ask you to consider a few things. And the first thing is that man has a need for redemption. Every man. Boy, get a load of this. If any of you study psychology or sociology, or for that matter, if any of you have traveled to some great extent, did you know there is not one culture in the world that you can go to that is exempt from man's attempt to redeem himself? Did you know that? Even in the high and holy days of socialism in the Soviet Union, There was a form of redemption. Well, what do you mean? We didn't believe in God. Well, there was still a form of redemption, and that form of redemption is to either impress. Now, I'm really excited about this message, so you have to bear with me for a moment. I may get very Pentecostal today. But the object of your devotion, and every human has an object or objects of their devotion, they will bow to that object. If it's socialism and atheism, they will bow to that system to either worship and impress and somehow, listen, earn the favor of a Mao Zedong or earn the favor of a Stalin or a Lenin. That's both of them together at the same time. A Stalin. You will worship. We have found, sociologists and missionaries and explorers have found in the deepest, darkest regions of man's existence today, in the jungles, in South America, or in the remote regions of Africa, where people have not been reached, when they are reached, there are gods that are worshipped in those cultures. Japan, it is believed by most of the world today that Japan worships materialism. Gee, we can't relate to that, can we, in any way, shape, or form? But that's what Japan's being labeled. People will bow to a god. People will do anything and everything to make atonement. One of man's greatest problems is his inability to look at himself honestly and to say, you know what, I need to be redeemed. I need atonement. Paul talks about this word, a very huge word. It's the word propitiation, that someone would come and pay the price for me. Now, it's possible that you're sitting here this morning and you're saying, I don't need anybody to pay the price for me. I'm a self-made man. I do my own thing. I've come from nowhere and I've made it to the top. Well, that's great, and we're very happy for you, honestly. But the fact of the matter is, all along the way, there has been, visible or invisible to you, there has been stapled onto your existence all kinds of riffraff and debris and garbage that you've picked up along the way. And it's a fact. Oh, I don't believe you. Well, you will know this to be true as we go through this study this morning. But I want you to write out the study because I hope it comes to a wonderful conclusion for you. This act of redemption, this need for redemption, and the power of redemption. So what we see is that there is this very, very important internal thing. Now, I want to show you something here. Man became, according to Scripture, a fallen creature. Man became a fallen creature. And I want you to underline as you take your notes that he became one. Why? Because the Bible says that man was not always a fallen creature. That the Bible says that God created man in his own image. Though he was a created being, meaning less than God, he was not fallen. The Bible says that we enjoyed this fellowship with God. Somewhere, they understand, in the area of the cradle of the civilization of man's birth, somewhere around the areas of today where the Euphrates and Tigris rivers are, somewhere around the region of Israel, Iran, Iraq, was this area of Eden. And wonderfully, I don't want to get off on that. We did that a couple weeks ago, but wonderfully, there's a lot of scientific evidence pointing to how that is true, how not only was that area the beginning place of humankind, but we know this mathematically and engineering and linguistically and many other ways. But in this place where man was established, where man began, the Bible talks about a perfect place, a utopia governed by God. And man, in his disobedience, rebelled against God. And he fell. The Bible says, the Scripture says, God told them, the day that you eat of this fruit, you will surely die. Now, you know that they ate of that fruit. We don't know what fruit it is. Was it an apple? The way my computer's been acting lately, I'm certain it was an apple. We don't know what kind of fruit it was. We just know that God said, don't eat this fruit. Now, you know what? God puts within us and has engineered with every one of us this able to decide, this volition. We have this power God's given us. If you like it or not, you got it. And the Bible says that Adam, that Eve, they sinned against God. Well, built in internally to every human being is this passion for eternity. We want to live longer. We've talked about this. We want to, even as a young child, and as we grow older, and even older, you interview old people, you talk to maybe grandpa or grandma, and there's this internal thing about them that they want to dwell on the past. Why? There was this youth. And even in their heart, did you know that for grandma and grandpa today, did you know that in their thinking, they think much younger than what they feel? Did you know that? Some of you in here are like 22, 25, and you're going, no, man, I don't have a clue of what you're talking about. You will later, I promise you. I'm 41, and I feel 21. And I'm trying to do things that I did when I was 21. And I'm tearing my body apart, trying to do it. God created man. It's a fact. And let me be so bold to say it's a scientific fact. You can look at the evidence. It's everywhere. God created us. But the thing is, man became a fallen creature. Man is fallen. There's no doubt about it. Everything there is within us to desire the forever, to desire a good life, to listen, fight against, ward off, listen, ignore death. We don't want to talk about that. When I do a funeral, I always announce in the funeral how tragic this interruption has been that's brought us together. Isn't it funny how that is so true, that death is a bizarre and strange interruption to life? When you go to a funeral, doesn't it seem dislocated and strange? It is strange. Death was not to happen to us originally. But the Bible says because of sin, death entered the world. By the way, in Romans chapter 2, God says that the moralist needs redemption. Can you jot that down? The moralist. Do you know anybody who's good? How about this? This is the funniest part. Do you know anybody who thinks they're good? That to me cracks me up. Because they think they're good. I'm good. Aren't you a little arrogant about that? No, I'm just being honest with myself. Well, now you're prideful. No, I'm rightly evaluating my situation. It's just unbelievable. By the way, don't ever underestimate man's ability to justify himself.
6: 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You know, this message is part of Pastor Jack's series called The Life and Times of Jesus Christ. 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
19: Thomas Arnold has described perfectly what sets Christianity apart from all other world religions. He wrote, "The distinction between Christianity and all other systems of religion consists largely in this, that in other religions, men are found seeking after God, while Christianity is God seeking after men." 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
1: 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There's many things I don't understand, there's many things I can't explain, but it doesn't diminish my faith. 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It's a part of good science, and it's a part of being a good disciple to admit that there are things you don't know.
21: 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That's 855-577-2255. We're so glad you're here to listen. Today's program will complete the message we began yesterday. Here's Pastor Alan with part two of Science, Angels, and Jesus.
1: There are many passages in the scripture, in the Psalms particularly, that make it clear that the Hebrew people, the people of God, understood angels to have had a significant involvement in their journey. Psalm 34, the angel of the Lord encamps around those who fear him. He delivers them. They had a pillar of fire and a pillar of cloud, and God led them by those pillars, and their message to all of us across all the generations is the angel of the Lord encamps around those who fear him. I think angels hang out where I live. And where you live, I mean. But they prefer working at my house. I don't. I'm kidding. Look at Psalm 35. Contend, O Lord, with those who contend with me. Fight against those who fight against me. You know, God is not a pacifist. This is a prayer he gave us. Contend with those who contend with me. Fight against those who fight against me. May they be like chaff before the wind, with the angel of the Lord driving them away. May their path be dark and slippery, with the angel of the Lord pursuing them. That's a bad day. Imagine being on a dark, slippery path with the angel of the Lord coming for you. And that's a prayer we're given to pray. I don't pray that psalm very often with somebody in mind, but there are times I have interactions and I think about persons or organizations. Oh, I wouldn't act that way if I were you. I wouldn't do that to the people of faith. I wouldn't do that to the people of God. I believe we'll see change come to South Korea because God is bringing light to it. He's bringing attention to it. And I think, oh, I wouldn't start doing that to Christians. I wouldn't do that. It won't turn out well for you. Because there are more factors involved than just political power and economic power and your authoritarian spirit that wants to deny freedom to people. There are other forces involved. Church, we have to believe this. We don't have to have the majority or economic superiority. The one who is for us is greater than all the things arrayed against us. Now, we can live with that in humility. Angels provide protection. Daniel chapter 6, he said, God sent his angel and he shut the mouths of the lions. You remember the story? Because Daniel prayed too much and he didn't hide it, he got thrown into the lions, and it was a means of capital punishment. It's like being put in the electric chair and there's a power failure every time you sit in it. And Daniel's answer is, he said, an angel shut the mouths of the lions. It wasn't just they had an upset stomach. The lions didn't have the croup on the day Daniel got thrown in the den. He said the angels shut their mouths. I don't think that's metaphorically speaking. I don't think it's some kind of hyperbole. Daniel was a man of remarkable insight and understanding and discernment. God gave him most remarkable visions. I don't know whether he saw the angels before he hit the lion's den. I don't know at what point he had that awareness, but I'm quite confident he saw the angels intervene on his behalf. They're real. They're every bit as real as the temperature at which water freezes. Well, Pastor, I have a hard time believing that. You need to spend more time with it. How is it we've educated ourselves in secular things with more diligence and more determination than we've educated ourselves in spiritual things? And yet then we have the brazenness to say that the spiritual things are the most important part of our lives. Oh, really? Angelic messages give us insight and understanding to the world we live in. Daniel 10. This is an angel's message to Daniel. Don't be afraid, Daniel. Why did the angel say that? Because Daniel's afraid. Since the first day that you set your mind to gain understanding and to humble yourself before your God, your words were heard. I've come in response to them. Do you think when you pray, somebody listens? The prince of the Persian kingdom resisted me for 21 days. There was a spiritual resistance that impeded, hindered a message from God to Daniel. Then Michael, one of the chief princes, one of the archangels, came to help me. And I've come to explain what will happen to your people in the future. I've come to give you a window. I brought you a video of what will happen to your people in response to your prayers. Folks, when we don't pray, think of what we leave undone. I think we have allowed the enemy to capture our thoughts and our minds, and we spend time on a doom loop of darkness, and we don't spend time. You don't have to have some formal vocabulary. You don't have to be able to spell you don't even have to be able to say it. You don't have to be able to spell Nebuchadnezzar. You don't have to understand everything about everything to be able to pray. You don't have to understand everything about the germ theory to know you should wash your hands. But we get caught in these places that are just, you don't need a medical degree to know that men and women are different. And that when somebody says to you they're not, that we're not, it's not science anymore. There's something else happening. It doesn't matter how many degrees they have or what influence they have. You know the truth. And we need the courage to. Now, I want to move on. I'll come back to the angels, but I want to take a moment with Jesus of Nazareth. If the angels are from another dimension and science is about this dimension, our journey through time, Jesus has no dimensional limits. Jesus is at home with the angels, and Jesus became one of us. He stepped into time for our benefit. That's the message of Scripture. We call it the incarnation, that the Son of God accepted the limits of an earth suit. He was born in a stable in Bethlehem of Mary, conceived by the Holy Spirit. And he subjected himself willingly in obedience to God to all the humiliations of a human being. Weakness, being tired, rejection, all the things that come with our journey through time. Jesus of Nazareth submitted himself willingly to that obedience so that the will of God for him could come forward. And you and I struggle to believe God would ask us to do something that's uncomfortable. We just think God wants to bless us and give us everything we want and make us eternally happy. Well, I don't think God is opposed to that, but I think he's far more interested in his will being done. And you and I have to cultivate a bit of an awareness, a determination. God, I would like to cooperate with you. Jesus said yes to that invitation. He became a part of his creation. He was born as an infant in that vulnerable package, and Satan did his very best to destroy him. He killed all the babies in the town where Jesus was born of a similar age. Joseph and Mary had to run for their lives with their newborn child. It's always bugged me. I'd have rather that Herod and all of his soldiers had dropped dead. If I'd been writing the story, that's what would have

0: 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Look, we can walk through some uncertain times, whether it's what's happening in the world around us or in our own personal life. But God's Word and the Spirit of God will give us the courage to face every challenge with the assurance that we can be triumphant in Christ.
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0: The Jesus experience has to be understood in a bit more of a complex way. What you do with the person of Jesus changes your life in time and will change your eternity. We have misunderstood this. We've thought sitting in church or owning a Bible or changing our vocabulary or our beverage list. What you do with the person of Jesus is the line of demarcation for your existence. And it's multifaceted. You need to know. You have to choose that Jesus is the Christ, the Messiah, Mashiach, the incarnate Son of God. You have to make that decision for yourself. It's widely mocked, I know. Oh, you believe in some parent in the sky. No, I believe in Almighty God, the creator of heaven and earth. Amen. And I believe Jesus of Nazareth was his son and that he came to this earth, the incarnate Son of God. But you can believe that and still miss the kingdom of God. You can believe Jesus was the Messiah. You have to take a step beyond that and allow it to become personal. You have to yield to Jesus as Lord. That's when it changes from a point of observation. You know, I believe if I eat too many Oreos and too much ice cream, it's probably not good for me. I could even get you scientific data on that. But that's completely different than me not eating them. And you can say what you believe about Jesus, but until you live as if he is Lord, until you reorient your life to begin to behave in the way that reflects, gives the fruit of, I believe Jesus is Lord. And that's a continuum. We grow in that over the breadth of our lives. It begins with an entry point, conversion, salvation, the new birth, you're born again, however you prefer to describe that, entry into the kingdom of God. But the essence of that is the belief that Jesus is the Messiah and that you have chosen him and yielded to him as Lord of your life. Amen. That's not about being Baptist or Methodist or Church of Christ or interdenominational or Pentecostal or charismatic or Presbyterian. Because you could be all of those things or none of those things. Your decision about Jesus is the point of distinction. Amen. And then you have to acknowledge him as king. This is positional. You have to believe that Jesus has the name above all names. That's why I serve him as Lord. I don't think he was a good guy, a really wise dude, somebody really fun to hang out with. I don't believe he was a healer or just a miracle worker. I don't believe he was kind of a supernatural fellow. I believe he's the incarnate Son of God. Amen. And I chose him as Lord of my life, and I serve him because I believe he is the King of kings and the Lord of lords, and that ultimately every knee will bow and every tongue confess, and he will be the judge of the living and the dead, and he will write my future. Amen. The greatest honor of my life is serving him. I never had an interest in being a pastor. I wanted to help people get to know God, and that's what you call people that do that. I have trouble with a lot of the boundaries that come with that because I didn't even know what went with it. I just said, yeah, I think you're real, and I'll help.

0: I'll mow the grass or clean the bathroom or paint the wall, whatever. Let's go do that. If this set of things is true, how can we not help? Now, I don't mean everybody has to be a professional Christian, but whatever your assignment is, a butcher, a baker, or a candlestick maker, if you imagine yourself a Christ follower, you better be all in on your kingdom come, your will be done. Jesus. He is the point of this whole narrative because he changed the destiny of humanity. That we have problems and challenges and disruptions and diagnoses and broken people and broken character and all the things that come with time. We live in a fallen world, but Jesus will help us. My time's going to get away, but I think it's worth noting. We've talked about the physical world we live in and the spiritual world around us and Jesus' engagement in these dimensions. Jesus is not one-dimensional. There are in the scripture pre-incarnate appearances of Jesus. Jesus is presented to us in the Bible prior to his birth in Bethlehem. I'm so confused. I promise it's there. John chapter 8, Jesus is talking to religious leaders. And he said, "Your father Abraham rejoiced at the thought of seeing my day. He saw it and was glad." And the people he's talking to said to him, "You're not yet 50 years old, and you've seen Abraham?" They're thinking in a singular way, right? And Jesus' response to them, "Before Abraham was born, I am." You know what they did after that? They tried to kill him. They were going to execute him. It was just too uncomfortable. You don't meet Jesus in the birth narratives and the Gospels at the beginning of the New Testament. You meet him in the pages of the Hebrew Bible. Paul argued that Jesus was the Son of God from the pages of the Hebrew Bible all over the Roman world. All those riots he caused in all those places, all the riots that emerged because of his messaging, it wasn't because he had the Gospels as a reference point. He was using the books of the Old Testament that you and I know. And then we meet Jesus after his resurrection. I mean, I didn't, but we have records of it. In John chapter 20, it says he stepped into the room with the disciples on resurrection evening and said, "It's me. You can examine my hands and my side." For 40 days, he was with them prior to his ascension. Many people saw it. That is the message of the New Testament. They said, "We cannot stop talking about those things that we have seen and heard. We are eyewitnesses of this." It's not just improbable. It's impossible to imagine that the disciples could have made up that story and stuck with it. We can't keep a birthday party a secret. And they gave their lives for that reality. You find it in John in Revelation chapter 1 when he said he was in the Spirit on the Lord's day and he heard a voice behind him. He was in the Spirit on the Lord's day. He wasn't at the lake or the ball game. On the Lord's day, I was in the Spirit. And he heard a voice. And he describes it in the most beautiful poetic language. But in essence, he said, "When I turned around, it was Jesus." Remember what he said? He said, "I fell at his feet like I was dead." He's an old man. It's been decades since he stood and watched Jesus ascend back to heaven. "I fell at his feet like I was dead. And he put his hand on me. And he said, 'I'm the living one. I was alive and I was dead and I'm alive forever and I hold the keys of death and Hades. And John, I've got something I need to show you so you can tell the people.'" Unbelievable. Jesus, after the resurrection, appeared to many, many people. But Jesus also was involved in the narrative after he ascended back to heaven. Acts chapter 1, it says they were on the Mount of Olives and he disappeared into the clouds with his friends standing there looking, and the angel said, "What are you looking up at?" Oh, nothing. Well, he'll come back in the same way he left. But he didn't abandon us. That's what he said. He said, I won't leave you as orphans. He said, I'll send my Spirit. But it's not like he just turned his back on the initiative. I put it in your notes. It's Acts chapter 9. We can't read it all, but it's Saul of Tarsus hating on the Christians, murdering Christians. As he neared Damascus, a light from heaven flashed around him. He fell to the ground, and he heard a voice said, Saul, why are you persecuting me? Who are you? I'm Jesus, whom you're persecuting. This is Acts chapter 9. Jesus left the planet in Acts chapter 1. He's back on the road to Damascus after one Saul of Tarsus, who he knows by name, and he knows his agenda. I have come for you, son. Just what do you think you're doing? Saul was at least clever enough to say, well, Lord, whatever you would like. We live as if Jesus is paying no attention. We have theological debates. Which translation of the Bible is best? Well, which one do you read? We argue about nonsensical things. We won't use our voice when we see wickedness and evil. Folks, we have to expand our attitude towards the Lord. We have too little imagination of spiritual things. We make too few allowances for spiritual influences in our lives. We imagine that our physical attributes, our strength, our beauty, our financial condition, our education, our race, our IQ, our social status, we imagine all of those things to be more significant determiners of our life outcome than spiritual influences. But we don't arrive at those conclusions from our Bibles. We arrive at those conclusions because we've been so deeply influenced by a secular culture. I know we're in church, so I don't mean that as a condemnation. I mean it as an invitation. The outcome of what they've done to our Bible is to try to get us to imagine that it's little more than an epic human effort. It's not something that should be understood to have a divine component or a divine influence. I will not accept that premise. And I would encourage you to reject it as well. There's many things I don't understand. There's many things I can't explain. But it doesn't diminish my faith. If I'd earned advanced degrees in the scientific arenas, I would be required to say there are things I don't understand. It's a part of good science. And it's a part of being a good disciple to admit that there are things you don't know. It's not a failure on your part or a diminishment of your intellect. We have believed the lie. We're going to stay with this a bit. Ultimately, our goal is to elevate Jesus, to learn to acknowledge him in a new way, to give him greater praise and glory and honor in our hearts and through our hearts than through our words and our actions and our behaviors. I don't think we can recognize the pressures, the forces that weigh upon our minds and our emotions and our lives to deny the existence of Jesus. We're told to believe almost everything else.
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18: 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Correspondent Laura Winters reports.
19: Music was known around the world. She was an American original, an American icon, with hit song after hit song. 9 to 5, Jolene, I Will Always Love You. President Trump on his Truth Social page reacting to Dolly Parton's death, saying there has never been anyone like her and never will. In her honor, I am lowering the American flag throughout the United States for a 1 week period. Rest in peace, Dolly. The world loves you. Laura Winters reporting.
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3: 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He is going to try to keep you from walking by faith, and he's going to try to get you keep on walking by feelings instead.
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3: Every one of us, without exception, have weaknesses. Without exception, every single one of us have at least one weakness. I have multiple weaknesses. Some of us have an easier time than others in our ability to confess and acknowledge our weaknesses. There are some people who allow their weaknesses to control their lives. There are some who focus so much on their weaknesses that they become so paralyzed by those weaknesses. And here is something of vital importance. Listen to me carefully. To acknowledge our strength is good, but to acknowledge our weaknesses is even better. But here's the problem. Here's the danger. What really causes us pain, what causes us defeat, what really hinders us from living joyful, fulfilled, and fruitful life for Jesus Christ, what hinders us from walking by faith, and what keeps us staying still because we live by sight, is when we mistake our weaknesses for strength. Or we try to rationalize our weaknesses. And when we do that, we don't give God, the Holy Spirit, an opportunity to take those weaknesses, turn them around, and use us in a mighty way. Take, for example, a control freak. And I'm sure you don't have anybody like that at your house. But that person, when he or she confesses that weakness, and when asked the Lord God to come and to strengthen them, God not only going to forgive, but he's going to give the victory over these weaknesses. But if I say, well, if I weren't like this, nothing would get done. If I weren't like this, I could never be successful. That is rationalizing a weakness, not acknowledging it and confessing it. Or take the person who's filled with doubt all the time. Now, most of us have some doubt sometime, but if you see a person who is constantly living in doubt, and If that person confesses that doubt to God, if that person asks for the power of God to replace this doubt with the gift of faith, God will answer that prayer, more than answer that prayer. And He will empower you to live by faith and to overcome that doubt. But if you rationalize the doubt by saying, well, I'm just being realistic, well, I am just being practical, then you'll never overcome doubt. So weaknesses are not the problem. Weaknesses are not the problem. What we do with our weaknesses is really what matters. And in the Bible, we see that Sarah had just as many weaknesses as Abraham. And yet, in Hebrews chapter 11, verse 11, says, by faith, Sarah herself received power to conceive even when she was past the age, since she considered him faithful who had promised. There's a reason why this series of messages entitled, They Were Just Like Us. There's a reason for that. Because if you are battling doubt, if you are battling controlling spirit, if you are battling a critical spirit, if you are battling bitterness in your life, if you are battling any weaknesses of any kind, you can be absolutely certain of one thing, that if you allow those weaknesses to take hold of you, the enemy is going to use these weaknesses, and he's going to taunt you about these weaknesses. He's going to try to keep you from witnessing because of your weakness. He's going to keep you from impacting your world for Christ because of these weaknesses. He is going to keep you from making a difference for Christ wherever you may be. He is going to try to keep you from walking by faith, and he's going to try to get you keep on walking by feelings instead. Sarah's weakness got her into a royal mess. I mean, Sarah's weakness got her to screw up magnificently. But she ended up exercising faith and made it to this chapter, which we call Faith's Hall of Fame, Hebrews chapter 11. Because without Sarah's cooperation, there would have been no Isaac. Sarah would have said to Abraham, Abby, cut that out. I mean, Abby, at our age, forget it. I mean, she could have said, Abby, don't touch me. But the reason she is mentioned in Hebrews chapter 11, verse 11, and it says, by faith, Sarah, is because Sarah did not mess up any more royally than Abraham did. But I want you now to turn to Genesis chapter 15, because in chapter 15, you find the most definitive, the most clear promise of God to Abraham and Sarah, that Abraham is going to have a son by Sarah. And immediately you go to Genesis 16, and what happens? God had just spoken. God had just promised. God had just gone over the whole thing. And immediately the next chapter, chapter 16, you find Sarah taking matters into her own hands and trying to help God out. I mean, she wanted to give God a hand. She tried to help him because God needed some help. She tried to bring about the fulfillment of God's promises her way, not his. And she tried to improvise on what God wanted to do. And so in Genesis 16:2, so she said to Abraham. That's after chapter 15 when God made the promise, okay? 16:2, she said to Abraham, the Lord has kept me from having children. Go sleep with my maidservant. Perhaps I can build a family through her. And Abraham agreed with what Sarah said. Do you know what the problem really is here? Sarah believed that God is so powerful that he closed her womb. But he's not powerful enough to open that womb. That's the problem. How many of us are quick to blame God when things go wrong and are very slow to give God the glory when things go right? I remember when a bubble burst in the market, people would say to me, Brother Michael, why has this happened to me? Look what I've lost. And I wanted to say, well, what did you do for God when the market was skyrocketing?
5: Sarah took things into her own hands. Oh, with all good intentions, of course. We all do with good intentions. And I've done one small step for man and one humongous disaster for mankind. And so she said, everybody's doing it, Abraham. Everybody does it this way. Why shouldn't we? Have you heard that before? You see, in that culture of her day, the time of Abraham, 4,000 years ago, in that culture, if a barren woman wanted to give her husband children, she would give her maidservant to her husband, and therefore they'll bring descendants that way. That was the cultural thing. That was the done thing. Desperate housewives back then did a lot of desperate things. Well, that was the culture. That was unbelievers were doing. That was with the people who have not received the word of God and the promises of God and the assurance of God and those who have not fellowshipped with God. Listen to me. Every study that I read concludes that the lifestyle of Christians is not much different from those who are not Christians. And that is why Jesus asked rhetorically, will the Son of Man find faith when he comes to the earth again? And as we come to the end times, I'm convinced that the distinguishing mark between true Christians and cultural Christians is going to be faith. Walking by faith or walking by feeling is going to be the great divide between wheat and chaff and sheep and goats. So why did Sarah do that? Why did Sarah do that? She couldn't wait for God to fulfill his promises, his timing, and his way. Look at verse 2 again. Oh, the Lord kept me from having children. Listen to me. Beloved, listen, be careful when you start feeling sorry

0: along with the scheme. I mean, he could have said, Sarah Buttercup, God promised. Sarah Sugar Plum, whatever they called them back then, you know. God said. But he went right along. He went with the program. It was the natural thing to do. It really was. But beloved, listen to me. Be careful when you do the natural things because you are hindering the supernatural. But praise God. He often rules our silly schemes. He often redeems our foolish plans and then reveals his faithfulness in the process. Nursery rhymes we taught our children, you know, Humpty Dumpty sat on the wall. Humpty Dumpty had a great fall. All the king's horses and all the king's men could not put Humpty Dumpty together again. Do you know why? Because Humpty Dumpty needed the king. And only the king can put Humpty Dumpty together again. And let me tell you, if your life is falling apart, if you're going through difficulties, if you're going through times that you don't understand, if you are suffering in any way, remember this, the king wants to put you together again. You've heard all the arguments that come from our culture. Positive thoughts will bring about miracles. Visualization will bring about miracles. Meditation will bring about miracles. Beloved, listen to me. The truth is, only faith in the promises of God will bring about the power of God. And Sarah decided to write her own book entitled Homemade Recipe for a Miracle. Abraham will be able to have a son. Ah, the son that he always wanted. Isn't that wonderful? Isn't that dandy? Isn't that a great idea? Man, this is a wonderful scheme of mine. Well, it wasn't a recipe for a miracle. It was a recipe for disaster. But God, in his sovereign plan, and I've been thinking about this lately quite a bit, actually, why God, in his sovereign plan, allowed for Ishmael to be born and be a large nation. And I am convinced now that it was so that they may be constant rebuke to the children of God for their unfaithfulness to him. Go down a few verses in Genesis 16. As soon as Sarah's scheme succeeded and Hagar got pregnant, Sarah said, Abraham, where are you? Look at what you've done. Abraham, it's all your fault. Get rid of her. Beloved, be careful. Be careful doing that which may look heroic on the outside. Be careful. That may look heroic on the outside, but on the inside is filled with pride. Be careful of giving the appearance of self-sacrificing on the outside. When you have ulterior motives on the inside, our outer acts may look heroic, but invariably it's full of selfishness and pride. Look at it here. As soon as Hagar got blessed with a son, Sarah's false pride surfaced. I mean, Sarah's wrong motives popped up their ugly head. And you can imagine poor Abraham saying, but Sarah, honey, it was your idea. Now, guys, that is a bad thing. You don't do that. Because Sarah would have said to him, I said, Abraham, don't confuse me with the facts. My mind is made up. Get rid of her. But that's not all. Do you know that between Genesis 16 and Genesis 17, in about 13 years of Sarah trying to forget her past scheme, 13 years of Sarah trying to get over that part of her effort to help God out and failed, 13 years of pretending that it was just a nightmare, 13 years of Sarah contemplating what she had done. And in Genesis 18, the pre-incarnate Christ, with two angels, show up in Abraham and Sarah's tent.
1: You have heard the saying,

0: entertaining angels unawares. That's where it comes from. And Sarah and Abraham exercised hospitality and generous hospitality to the strange visitors. To Sarah's credit, she never complained about Abraham bringing a guest for dinner without notice. And here in Genesis 18:9, the Lord asks for Sarah by name. He asks for her by name. Please listen to me, beloved friend, listen to me. When the pre-incarnate Christ asked for Sarah by name, it was not to condemn her. It was not to rebuke her. It was not to remind her of her past failures. It was not to scold her over her past schemes. No, my friend, he asked for her by name so that he may overwhelm her with his grace, so that he may give her the good news, so that he may bestow on her the gift of faith, so that he may affirm his promises to her, and so that he may remind her and Abraham of his faithfulness. And so the Lord said, this time next year, Sarah, you're going to have a baby. What? Me? Are you kidding? And she laughs. Well, here's her weakness again. Here, her inability to believe God again. Here's her doubt again. Here is her cynicism again. And so in verse 14 of chapter 18, the Lord said, is there anything too difficult for the Lord? Sarah, you thought that I have the power to close your womb, but I also have the power to open your womb. Poor old Sarah, she couldn't win for losing. When she was confronted by the Lord about her laughter and about her cynicism, she lies. And she says, who, me? I didn't laugh. That wasn't me. Poor Sarah, she did not know that she was talking to the Lord of life, that this is the one who sees the very secrets of our hearts. This is the one who knows our very thoughts before we think them. He knows our reaction before we act on them. He knows. He's the one who sees everything. He's the one who knows everything. He's the one who hears everything. Most likely, right after that, Sarah felt deep conviction and said to Abraham, my days of doubt are over. My days of disbelief and disobedience are over. Abby, my boy, your wish is my command. Let's get on with it. I now believe God. And so Hebrews 11:11. By faith, Sarah herself received the ability to conceive even beyond the proper time of life, since she considered him faithful who promised. So, my beloved friend, I'm going to ask you this. What are your weaknesses? What are your weaknesses? What do you do with these weaknesses? Do you confess them and allow God to empower you to overcome them or even use them for His glory? Do you surrender them so that He may bring victory out of them? Father, it is incredible to think about your graciousness. Lord, so many of us fall in the trap of thinking that we can deserve your grace. And somehow in your sovereign will, you allow us to experience that grace in the times when we least feel deserve it. Because that's what it is. It is your grace. And just as your grace overwhelmed Sarah's doubt and cynicism, oh God, I pray that you will allow your grace overcome all of our weaknesses, whatever they may be. Father, that we would not allow the enemy of our soul to get us focused on these weaknesses and keep us from being effective and keep us from witnessing and keeping us from serving and keep us from being the sent ones, the ambassadors who reconcile the world to you. And Father, I pray for your power. You're a generous God. You give us more than what we ask. In Jesus' name, amen.
1: Thank you for taking time in your day to listen to the Bible teaching of Dr. Michael Youssef. only heard in this neighborhood, but in neighborhoods across 6 continents in 28 languages. Dr. Youssef leads a ministry called Leading the Way. 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
2: 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The KingdomSat is a major arm of Leading the Way's global ministry. A unique approach to Christian broadcasting, the KingdomSat fuses the best of both the West and the East. Alongside Dr. Youssef, prominent speakers from the Western world have joined with indigenous partners in the region to create a fusion of programming that will speak truth to viewers in restricted regions. Programming on the KingdomSat is diverse, covering topics like evangelism, apologetics, teaching, discipleship, Bible study, praise and worship, as well as programs specifically designed for children. The KingdomSat also features special live broadcasts, including live events from the Middle East region. With a dedication to accurate and digestible biblical teaching, the KingdomSat is a perfect platform to reach the lost in hard-to-reach countries, as well as for converts who are persecuted or new believers who don't have access to local churches for discipleship. The KingdomSat is not only a satellite channel. 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To find out more how you can get involved in the work Leading the Way is doing around the world, contact us today.
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11: 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Now, this is a series about who Jesus really is, not the Jesus of popular opinion, but the Jesus of the Bible, God Himself, who stepped into our world. 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And no matter how hard we try, we can't earn our way to God. And the good news is that we don't have to. Jesus already paid that price for us. So today, Pastor Jack teaches that every person in every culture is searching for a way to be made right with God.